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5: Welcome to Focus on the Family's weekend broadcast. We hope the following program will challenge you and encourage you in your faith journey. What comes to mind when you think of home? Today on Focus on the Family with Jim Daly, we're talking about practical ways that you can bring more peace and joy and connection into your home. I'm John Fuller, and thanks for joining us.
6: I like that idea of peace and connection. Gene and I, we have visitors to the house now and again, but it's nice to live in a home of shalom,
7: yes,
6: God's peace, and you feel it, and that's something to aim at. And today's guest is going to help us to better understand that. It's good to think that through before the chaos happens.
7: Yes.
6: That way we won't react in a way that would be unpleasing or displeasing to the Lord. So stick with this. This is going to be a great discussion on bringing that kind of peace to your home and allowing your kids to experience it as well.
5: Mm-hmm. Yeah, and Jessica Smart is an author and mom of three. She's written a really remarkable book for parents. It's called Come On Home, A Grace-Filled Guide to Raising a Family Who Loves and Likes Each Other.
6: Okay, that's it right there.
5: It's a great
6: likes
5: title.
6: Each other.
5: Yeah, and you can learn more about Jessica in this book at our website.
6: Okay, really? A family that loves and likes each other? Jessica, is that possible?
8: I mean, that's the goal, right? That's what we're going to.
6: That is the goal.
8: Yeah.
6: It's a good goal.
8: Yes. I feel like I was the recipient of this. My grandmother did an amazing job of just raising. I'm closer to my cousins than probably some people are to their siblings. And then my immediate family, we live on a family compound. Farm compound, you can call it what you want.
6: We like the word farm.
8: Yes.
6: Compound sounds a little restrictive.
8: A little weird. You're right, yes. But my parents live there, and my two sisters, we've got 10 grandkids running around, lots of cats and dogs and horses, and it really is a very special and unusual thing. A lot of people are like, you guys like each other that much that you're there all the time? And it's not that there's not conflict. There certainly is. But there is this deep sense of we like being together. And as you were saying, Jim, that it's a safe place. The world right now is so crazy. And just the culture that we're raising kids in, it's just such a gift for them to have that soft place to land.
6: Mm. You know, not everyone can do that. I get it. You know, there's people that live in cities and, you know, suburbs. And
8: sounds
6: like a really unique environment. You know, your grandmother, I want to dig in a little bit more because your grandmother's story is certainly an interesting one. But she lived in a double-wide trailer, right?
8: Exactly. In earthly terms, she had nothing. She died and had very little money. She was a bookkeeper for their family horse farm, but she died with a legacy.
6: Yeah.
8: And so many of us, her grandkids and then great-grandkids, know Jesus because of her and what she did. And we knew that she loved us. Family was the most important thing to her. So I have that role model, and my mom was that too. Yeah, it is just such a gift we can give our kids.
6: So the kids grew up, your mom and siblings, right, from that household. But your grandma said something to you and to the other grandkids all the time, which was the title of the book, Come On Home, right? How did she stress that to you guys?
8: Yeah, my mom, actually.
6: Was that your mom?
8: Yes, my mom. And that was just a phrase that she would often throw out, you know, if life was hard or you had a lot you were dealing with, just come on home and we'll figure it out. Come on home. And that has just been kind of the theme of our childhood, is that home is that safe place, that you're accepted, you're loved. The world out there might be throwing nonsense at you, but come on home and we'll figure it out. And so that's what I'm seeking to model to my own kids,
6: too. Yeah, what a great legacy again. Yeah. I mean, what a beautiful attitude. Come on home, we'll figure out what we can do together. I love that. Mm-hmm. I'm going to start using that with my boys, because they're in that place right now in their 20s where we need those conversations from time to time. Oh, come on home and we'll talk about it, right? Mm-hmm. I like that. Speaking of that, when your kids were a little smaller, things were maybe chaotic, more chaotic then. That tends to be the case with smaller kids. Moms tend to feel that burnout. But you hit a point, you're doing vacation Bible school, you're doing all these things. Maybe in many ways, like so many moms, you're trying to find that worth in being the best mom you could be, the best wife you could be, and you're really busy doing all these activities. But what happened in that case for you when you hit the wall?
8: Well, I think moms today feel this pressure to do so many things in so many different arenas. Yeah. You know, we have to work out and our houses have to be great and we have to be volunteering and doing all the stuff, and we can't. And when I look at my mom and my grandmother, what they did was home, and they were able to do that well. And certainly there's nothing wrong with having hobbies or interests or working out. But I, at that point that you were referencing, was just so many things on my plate. While I'm raising little kids, while I'm, you know, nursing a baby, my son had severe life-threatening allergies, and I'm trying to feed him and keep him alive, and taking all these volunteer roles. And so it was just a complete state of burnout. And I think my point, and what I've slowly learned, is, you know, there's that analogy of putting in the big rocks first. You can fit everything in if you put the big rocks in first. And I literally have a piece of paper in my office that says, here are the big rocks. Love the Lord. Be a good daughter. Raise your kids. Be a good wife. Spend time with God. Keep my body healthy. Those are the big rocks. And then the smaller rocks are all of those other bonuses that I can fit in if I have the margin and the bandwidth. And so my clarion call, I hope, to moms is, that all these things we're putting on ourselves, especially the young moms. When you are a young mom, sometimes it is all you can do to just raise babies. And it feels like such a long period of time, but it is not. You know, we have the rest of our lives to do those big dreams and do the traveling and whatever. It's just such a short period of time that we have little ones in the home.
6: So what was that, I guess, revelation that caught your attention? Because I would think every mom listening that's taxed to the max is going, yeah, but what do I do to wind it down a little bit?
8: For sure.
6: That's the secret. So what page number is that on in your book?
8: Right, no, exactly.
6: But what is that thing? So moms are listening and going, yeah, I'm right there now. What do they do?
8: I stumbled on the book Essentialism, which is not a Christian book per se, but his main point is strip your life down to what only you can do. There's a limit to what you can do, which seems like it should be obvious, but it's not to us. So he made a list of all the things you were doing, and then what can only you do on that list? What is essential to your list?
6: Yeah.
8: So
6: I think even that definition could be hard. I mean, because I can do a lot. Mm-hmm. But that's not the point. It's not how much can you do. It's what is healthy to do.
8: Yes.
6: And then what can you do at that time to concentrate on those things that continue to make you healthy.
8: But as I said again, and you guys can probably testify to this, that period when you have kids in the home is really actually pretty short. It feels so long.
6: Yeah.
8: What do they say? It's the longest days and the shortest years of your life.
6: Right.
8: It feels that way, but it's over in a blink. And I'm now at that midway point. I have two teenage sons and then an 11-year-old daughter, and I can see it.
6: Yeah.
8: The window is closing.
6: It's a coming.
8: Yes. So I feel this now. I understand what I didn't in those early years, which was I will have time to do the rest of those things.
6: Yeah.
8: Right now, my purpose is with my children. And you spoke about my grandmother and strong families. That's the theme of this book, is building strong families. I basically just did a ton of research. I interviewed people. I did book research. What are the common themes of those awesome families? Like, we all know those families that are just, you know, amazing. And I kind of boiled it down. We can unpack it as we go on. But one of the points is, and this was just my research, that strong families have one person, at least one person, that has made the family their highest priority. And I saw that to be true in my own family as well. A lot of people said to my mom, like, you should get out more. You should have hobbies. You should have friends. And I kind of look back now. She's got this wonderful life with her grandkids and her daughters on the same lane, I think, which, again, to your point, is not everyone. But I think it worked out for her in the end. Yeah. You know, maybe she should have had other stuff. But this was a theme I saw, that one person saying, the family is important. This is going to be my thing that I'm going to do. And that was my mother. Yeah. My dad was...
6: But you're making choices in that. And I think, exactly. You know, the one thing that all of us get trapped in is we, you know, get a certain identity, a certain comfort from the things we accomplish, the things we do.
8: Yes.
6: It gives us a sense that we're a good person, that we're doing the right things. And I think for a lot of women, that's very important, especially... You know, if they're working at home, let's call it that. It is a big job, mm-hmm. but they're at home and husband's going off and doing, you know, his work, and he comes home at whatever time in the evening. And, you know, you can feel like I'm not as significant as people around me.
8: Yes. And I can't speak to what the Lord's calling is for everyone. That's what's so cool, is he's uniquely gifted us and put us in homes and passions and all of those things. But I do think, I was talking to a friend, literally what you're saying, Jim, she kind of is like, I'm not doing enough. I have four kids, but I'm not involved in it. I'm not doing anything of importance. And I kind of pitched to her, like, aren't so many ministries out there and organizations simply filling in gaps of where the family didn't do what I believe God created it to do? Not all ministries, but so many are stepping in where family didn't do what God created it to do. And so when we do family well, and of course there's no formula, it's not a vending machine, but when we invest in our kids, we build healthy people that can go out into the world and give and serve. And they're not crippled by trauma. I mean, I'm sure my kids will have some counseling, but maybe just not as much as they might have otherwise. So to do that right is a huge, significant purpose.
6: Yeah.
8: To equip children to go out in the world healthy. I'm able to do so much because someone took the time to give me a healthy childhood.
6: Well, that's all buttressed by the research. I mean, there's a new report I read this morning of some research that came out that said a child will do far better in every category if they're coming from biological mom and dad loving home. I mean, they are doing so much better, finishing school, they're not doing drugs, that kind of thing. They're not doing at-risk behavior at the same rate as their peers who have more home struggles. That's a good goal, and I so appreciate the emphasis that you're putting on this.
7: Yeah, that's why Focus on the Family is here, is to help families thrive in Christ and stay as strong as possible. And we're talking today on Focus on the Family with Jim Daly, with Jessica Smart, and we're covering just some of the wonderful content in her book, Come On Home, A Grace-Filled Guide to Raising a Family Who Loves and Likes Each Other. And you can get your copy of the book when you call 800, the letter A in the word family, or stop by focusonthefamily.com/weekend.
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6: Jessica, you dedicate a whole chapter in your book to time, and I totally agree with that. I mean, that's kind of one of those big rocks you were talking about, right? But speak to that idea of dedicating time, recognizing that time. You've kind of touched on it, but I want to go a little deeper with the fragility of that. You look up and it's over.
8: It is overwhelming. And I don't want to cast a bunch of guilt on parents as like, here's one more thing you need to do.
6: Oh, I do. No, I'm kidding. I'm kidding.
8: Yes, exactly. But all good relationships take time. And some of that time is just boredom time. You know, I think about before iPhones were invented and we went on car trips and you were just together. Like, what did we even do? We just sat and talked and played dumb games. And that's where true friendship is forged, in those moments. So a family needs time to develop itself, to develop relationships. And I think one of the big enemies of that, to be perfectly frank, is sports. The other, of course, is technology and phones. But
6: that sports analogy was a good one. You had your two boys going separate directions, right?
8: Exactly. And I look back, it's fine. I mean, you know, sports in general are great for kids. There's tons of research about that. And we do have our teen boys playing sports. I think especially our kids homeschool. And so as they get into the teen years, having that outlet is important, but it's starting earlier and earlier where parents are, you know, opting in, spending so much money and every weekend away playing these tournaments that I think surely there are kids good enough in your own town to be playing. You don't need to be driving 4 hours away, but this is the culture, and not only within the, you know, outside culture, but in the church, it's very common. And I think it's quite detrimental to families. And
6: so how do you process that? I mean, this is a good example. Thankfully, our boys didn't do that, so we didn't have that struggle. But for those families like yours, where you have two boys in soccer or whatever it might be, but they're going literally different directions, is what you described. And your husband took one of your boys and you took the other boy, and you'd go off on, you know, these excursions in different directions. How does a family say, okay, we want to pull this in a bit? The kids may be disappointed. They also may be elated.
8: They were. That's the crazy thing.
6: Yeah. So how do you manage that practically?
8: Well, there's no, you know, one size fits all. And God is so good and gives wisdom to us when we ask. He promises that. And we've never seen him not show up and give us direction.
6: Yeah.
8: But I talk in the book about different questions to kind of process this. So the interest question is like, does your kid actually really want to do this thing? Because like you said, we realized our kids got cut at one point and one kid broke a bone. They were not even that devastated.
6: Yeah.
8: We thought this is going to be, they're going to be so upset. They were like, oh well, season's over. So really thinking through like, is my kid into this, or is it just me thinking they should quote unquote do this? And I think we have to ask ourselves as parents a tough question and say, am I getting something out of this? Is it fun for me to see my kid be successful? Because that's maybe never a guiding principle to make a decision on, is what it's giving me as a parent.
6: That's probably your first check.
8: Exactly.
6: Should be. Your first flag should be.
8: But it's fun to see your kids successful and everybody tell you, you know, oh, they're so great, even if it's not, they're nine and, you know, whatever. But two other questions real quick to ask yourselves is the mealtime question. You know, is this activity allowing us to live out our values for family meals, whatever those are, or is it interfering with that? Because meals have been shown over and over to be so important. And then the second question is the whole family. I've seen also that some of the younger siblings or older get kind of dragged along as they're watching a different successful sibling go on their little adventures. And that's, again, not helpful for the family. So looking and saying, yeah, it may be great for this kid. And we've made several decisions where it was like, this particular kid may have really thrived But there's more here to the story, bud. But isn't that an important life lesson, right? If we're raising kids that think the whole family is about them, they're not going to make terrific husbands or wives later on, right?
6: That's a good
8: part
6: point.
8: Of it is learning the whole family works together cohesively. Mm. Yeah. So those are just some questions to talk through about sports or whatever the activity is. It doesn't need to be sports.
7: Mm. Yeah. Now, Jessica, earlier you mentioned in the book that your son is somewhat of a unicorn in that he doesn't have a phone or didn't have a phone at age 15. And that's great for you, but somebody's thinking, well, my kids have phones. So how do we manage this? How do I take care of this?
8: Yeah, I would say two things. Number one, I have a fancy parenting philosophical phrase called back the bus up. And that means it is never too late. So they may have phones, but they don't need to keep having them. And I think parents just need to be encouraged that if there's something off in the family, you can come to your child, you are the parent, and you can say, I made a mistake here. I realized that I did something and we are going to right the situation. And that is so hard. But if there's a parent listening right now that has allowed something, particularly a technology, into the home that they don't feel good about, they, through the Holy Spirit's strength, they can back that bus up and make changes in the family. So that's number one. Number two is, if you're on the fence about bringing a technology into the home, please wait as long as you can. There is so much data to wait as long as you possibly can. And to your point, when I wrote this, my son was 15. He's now 16, almost 17, and he's driving. And we did get him a phone. And I drove home from the Verizon store thinking, his childhood is over. This is so sad. I'm giving him this stinking phone, and you know, things are going to be all. But you know what was really cool? It really wasn't. He had been, up to that point, we had built his character in such a way that the phone really just revealed what was already there. And we'd spent a lot of time emphasizing things that we felt were important: boredom, relationships, real life, discipline, faith. And by the way, the phone is super stripped down. It's like basically a calculator that can call people and get directions. No social media and all that. But it didn't really change him, because we had spent 16 years forming that character.
6: That's good.
8: That was encouraging to me. But again, that proves, I think, wait as long as you possibly can. And I think parents are asking the wrong questions. They're saying, when can I give the phone? That's wrong. Instead, think, what traits does this child need? And I need to get those first. And I'm not giving any technology until I see these traits. And by the way, a lot of these things are not things that 9, 10, 11, 12-year-old kids are going to have by definition. I hate my phone. It is very hard for me, you know? So if I, as a grown adult, am struggling with it, how do we expect children to have self-control? We're not doing our job, I would say, as the gatekeepers. By
6: well, let's
8: giving
6: dig into
8: them
6: that.
8: These things. Yes.
6: You did have that revelation that as mom, you were kind of connected to the phone perhaps a little too much. What did that look like? And then you realized you're kind of modeling.
8: Well, being a mom is boring, okay?
7: Oh.
8: So the phone gives you a distraction, and especially if you're tired.
6: It's an engagement tool.
8: Exactly.
6: Yeah.
8: And I felt bad about it, but it was like I was just checking to, again, you know, back to your earlier point, to looking for self-worth and identity in other places, because you're not getting it in your home. You're taking care of people and you're giving all the time, and it's hard and it's boring. So the phone offers a temporary outlet, but through God's grace and a really cool app that I found, I have been able to kind of strip it down. And again, it's not fun, right? Being in the moment isn't always fun, but that is where real life is. And I think the phone numbs things and makes you just check out, but that's not really satisfying. Yeah. Really, what's satisfying is being present with whoever is in front of you.
6: Right.
8: So being authentic in, if I'm going to set up all these rules for our family, I can't be hooked on my device. Like, authenticity is so important throughout all of these things. If I'm asking
6: good.
8: You to forgive, if I'm asking you to show grace, if I'm asking you to be self-disciplined, are you seeing me work through those things? So I was amused the other day to see my son had chucked his phone in my closet. And I realized he was doing schoolwork, and he's like, I just had to get it out of there. I just chucked it. But he's seen me, like, lock the phone up and put it. So that was kind of a cool.
6: Yeah, totally.
8: And again, those are not always parenting wins every day, every hour in our home. But it was a cool, like, he'd seen that modeled. But yeah, it's a fight we cannot get. I think it's the most important thing facing families right now is technology.
6: I agree.
8: I absolutely do.
6: You also have a chapter dedicated to making memories, which I think is really good. And again, you know, that's something you can find in a variety of ways. We did it through camping and making memories through camping. And the boys now, you know, they're in their 20s saying,

0: or on Pinterest or Instagram or whatever, but choose what's important to you. And so obviously to your family, camping was one, and to us, nature is one, and music. And so I kind of give suggestions of core values. And then out of those values, that'll tell you what traditions are worth embracing. There's a lot of things we say no to because we just can't, but we know what our core values are. My husband and I now are 45, 46, and we're kind of doing some financial planning at this stage. And what's interesting is your financial planning is a reflection of your values as a family. And we've kind of come to the determination that we could be saving every scrap that we're making, but a value of ours is making memories. And I'm looking at this beautiful picture in the studio of mountains. National parks are something that's been really cool to our family. So it's a little bit of a risk, but we're deciding instead of taking this money and investing it, you know, in the stock market, we're investing it in our family, and we're going to plan a couple more trips to go see some cool parks.
1: Yeah.
0: But again, that's a use of resources that could be going elsewhere, but we're believing that we're planting something there.
1: Yeah.
0: That we're doing something important.
1: Which is good. That's, again, that's assessing the scene and making those decisions based on what you need to do as a family. And that's kind of the theme of the whole book. And you've done such a beautiful job today talking about that. Let's come back next time, if you're willing.
0: Absolutely.
1: And keep the conversation going, and we'll give more tips and ideas to folks listening, moms particularly, on, again, what a great title, Come On Home, A Grace-Filled Guide to Raising a Family Who Loves and Parenthetically Likes Each Other. That's a great title, and this content has been terrific. So thanks for being with us.
0: Thanks so much.
1: And let me turn to you, the listener and viewer, and ask you to support the ministry at Focus on the Family. I mean, this is how we get it done. Great book, just chock full of ideas on how to make memories, how to really prioritize your family so that you have a predictive outcome, that you raise kids that are going to be good, strong, believing adults. And Jessica mentioned right there at the end the importance of the foundation of faith in Christ being at the core. We certainly believe that, and we want you to have that relationship. If you don't have that relationship, get in touch with us, and we'll talk to you about that, and John will give those details in a minute. But again, if you're feeling your family's a bit knotted up and we're not going in the right direction, get in touch with us. We have counselors. We have Jessica's great book. Make a gift of any amount. We'll send it to you as our way of saying thank you. It's all right there.
2: Yeah, help is a phone call away. 800, the letter A in the word family. 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
1: And I think God really showed me ways that I was tearing down my own house. And I think it starts a lot of times with the marriage and just allowing seeds of discontentment or, you know, just being distant or whatever to tear down the house on your own. It's, I think the biggest threat to families comes not from the outside, but maybe from the inside.
2: 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I'm John Fuller, and we're glad you're here.
3: Yeah, we had a great conversation last time, things about being that memory-making mom and how to concentrate on that. 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
3: Jessica, welcome back.
1: Thanks for having me.
3: Yeah, this is good. It was so fun yesterday. You know, I was thinking about our boys, and I think it'd be shaped into a good question for you here right off the bat. You know, sometimes when they're younger, our kids, you know, they're at each other a little bit. And having two boys, I know you have two boys and a girl, but the two boys for us, I mean, I remember one day, they were wrestling down in the basement, and Troy came up, and he looked a little like he was in trouble. And I'm like, "What's up?" And he showed me his fist, and he said, "I punched Trent," and he had his tooth in his embedded in his knuckle. And I was like, "Wow, you really whacked him!" And I am happy to say they are best of buddies now. But you know, it was a moment that I think Troy probably had to set his boundaries with Trent, who was always taunting him. But speak to that idea that, you know, some your kids aren't always going to get along, but the goal, the long arc is that, you know what, they're going to like each other. I like that.
1: Well, I love that story because I think that kind of sums it up. When we were growing up, my mom always said, your siblings are going to be your best friends. And we were like, these people? Like, right. You are wrong. Maybe that was true for you. Yeah. But it has, as I mentioned yesterday, we live on a family farm with my two sisters and my brother is nearby. We have become each other's best friends. And so I think her language around it helped a lot because we were constantly told, these people are going to be your best friends. And it, she had this other phrase she would always say, if you can't love your family, then you can't love anyone else. And God calls us, these are the people God calls us to love and invest in. So I think messaging is important. But what you're saying is really a big deal. I think as parents, we're tempted to just like ignore it or give them technology or just go away. Like we don't want to deal with it. But the way that they treat one another is so important.
3: Yeah.
1: You know, that can make an impact on who these kids are becoming. So there's no secret sauce, right?
3: Right.
1: If I had it, I would have $1 million. But some things that have worked for us, I think, at certain points, sitting down with the kids and sort of saying, this is your most important job right now. This is your calling, is to love your siblings. And there's usually always kind of the dynamic in the family of like the two that don't get along. And they switch. I think they like tag team and then tap someone else out when they're getting along.
3: No, but, I know yeah. The picture, yeah.
1: But sort of phrasing it as like, this is the job God has given you, is to love this brother, to love this sister. And then as parents, to put your money where your mouth is and really create systems in the home that are going to reinforce that. So, you know, it is hard to enact discipline. But I say to my kids, if you're not going to treat each other nicely, you're not going to live this happy, wonderful life and go have this, you know, plush social schedule where I'm going to cart you all over if you're kind of a jerk in the home,
3: right?
1: We're going to fix this. Like, you can't deal with each other nicely. Things are going to change.
3: Yeah.
1: And so on the positive side, people might call it bribing. I don't, but incentivizing your kids. So, you know, I talk about I had two kids that had kind of been in a long story of not loving each other well, is what I'll say. And I told them if they played Monopoly for 2 hours and the winner was a good winner and the loser was a good loser and they didn't get any fights, that I would take them to Chick-fil-A afterwards. And honestly, like, that helped. I mean, as an adult, it worked, exactly. You know, I, as an adult, use motivation in different ways. And so kind of giving them a little carrot of like, you know, I see you, I know this is going to be a tough job, but here's your reward. So that's just maybe one.
3: Now, did you really sit for 2 hours and watch them play Monopoly?
1: No, I was in the other room.
3: Okay, you just needed the outcome.
1: Right, yeah. You know? I mean, I was overhearing what was happening. But
3: oh, that'd be even better. Let each of them vote on the other's attitude.
1: Oh, I don't know about that. That wouldn't have worked in my own house. Yeah, but I did hear what was happening, so yeah. I could have assessed. But
3: You know, I was just going to say, some of this is just practical common sense stuff, right? Mm-hmm. And that's what your book is so replete with, and I love it. You also mentioned the book about memory making. We covered that last time, but you say it's important to create a strong family identity. I love that. I don't know that we did that well. I mean, we were Christians, are Christians, and we talked about those spiritual things, but I don't think we ever wrote down a mission statement. You know, what is our family about? We talked about it, you know, what we want to be about in terms of loving each other and treating each other with respect and loving God and loving each other in the home and outside the home, our neighbors. How did you do that? And what did you write down?
1: Well, yeah, I don't know that you need to have a big giant meeting and flip. That might be exciting to some people.
3: Yeah.
1: Honestly, it is not to my husband. He doesn't love meetings. I love meetings. I think they're great. But
3: so first you have to negotiate that.
1: Exactly, right. So you can certainly lay out a mission statement, and I kind of talk through that with values. But I think more it's about creating a shared family culture, and you can do that through stories, which, you know, I know some people are great at telling stories and some aren't, but just kind of having these things of retelling, like the day you were born, and here's a story about your grandfather, and you know, shared language of things we love together. And I talk in the book also about recipes, which is kind of like, feels like a silly one, but it's really not, because you guys probably have family recipes that mean something. And so passing that down, it's a good just reminder as parents to have those conversations. We get in our own heads and we're busy with our own stuff. But that's what I'm all about, is just small things that make a big impact.
3: Let me ask you, Jessica, you also write in the book about creating a nest. That sounds self-described, but what do you mean by it?
1: Yes. And I don't want to put pressure on people of like, okay, now you're telling me another thing I have to do. Because really it's about love. My grandmother, as we mentioned yesterday, her house was a double wide trailer and it was quite cluttered. And she did not have a lot of money, but we loved it because we were welcomed there. Mm. And it meant something, because she would give us canned peaches from Sam's Club. And, you know, we gathered around her big old table. And so it's about creating an environment more than curating this certain atmosphere,
3: right.
1: Which can actually sometimes alienate people. But I think just saying, how can I serve my people well? And I do think there's a time and a place to declutter and clean up, and that does serve our families well. If you're listening to this and you have little kids and you're just trying to stay alive, this is maybe not your season to create a nest
3: just
1: like this.
3: Just stay alive.
1: Yeah, just stay alive. You're doing the right thing. But what my point is when you get a little bit of extra margin in your life, invest it in your home. And that can look a lot of different ways, right? Maybe you're a baker, maybe you're crafty, maybe you're a decorator.
3: A crafty. I like this. I've never heard that. The crafty. Yes. Are you a crafty?
1: I am not. And that's the thing. I did, right? That wasn't my gift. But I just want to, like, I guess, encourage moms to use their giftings on their family. And to our previous conversation, the culture today is encouraging us to go make a big name elsewhere. But what would it look like if you poured your gifts into your home and got excited about your own home? And again, it's so exciting because it can look different for all of us. I outline in the book general principles like beauty and order, which I believe are gifts from God. So there's usually common themes, but you know, my mom's house was very inviting. It looks different from mine, looks different from my mother-in-law's. But just wanting to encourage parents to pour their energies, particularly women, in the home.
3: You know, one of the difficulties there, and you know, I can just see this in the extended relationships that I have. You go to a dinner party or something like that. There can be for a woman, and men too, but we're talking about moms and wives, this unhealthy kind of comparison that occurs. And it's hard to say where that line is, you know? So you're the busy mom, and maybe you're out of the little stage. So, you know, you've got a little time to keep the home a little more organized, or kids aren't on the scene yet, and you can keep things organized. When is it too much? I mean, I've gone into some homes, they look like, wow, this should be in a magazine. Mm-hmm. Every detail, every napkin is in the right place. Every, you know what I'm saying? Well, and you're going, how much time did everybody spend on the house? And
1: but it's like anything else, isn't it? It's about the heart and it's about the motivation. And I think of my mom, who has a beautiful home. And this summer we had an event. It was supposed to be a concert outside, and it started suddenly raining and thunderstorming. And she allowed 50 to 60 people to tramps in her living room to move the concert to an immediate house concert. And I saw kind of in her face of like, okay, this is going to be a lot. But because her motivation is to serve people, she was able to use her home for people and not for herself. And so I think just doing a heart check, but I agree with you, it is a hard thing. My point here is just to serve our families. Not everyone in the world has to like your house, as long as your family does.
3: Well, and you got to be comfortable with that.
1: Comfortable.
3: That's the point.
1: Exactly.
3: And maybe that's the line, when you're always feeling you got to do more mm-hmm. to make them comfortable.
1: Mm-hmm.
3: Maybe you're over the line.
1: Mm-hmm. Yes, exactly.
2: Yeah, it makes me think of some of the questions you asked last time about sports involvement and things like that. What good questions to ask mm-hmm. When you're seeing things maybe taking precedence over people.
1: Mm-hmm.
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3: Jessica, you dedicate a portion of your book to creating boundaries in family. You call it loving authority. That's a good way to put it. What does that look like in your home?
1: So loving authority, what we're sort of going at is not so much that they love it, but loving as an adjective, like you're, as a parent, trying to convey an authority that is loving. Hmm. So it's kind of like two ends of the spectrum, but not really. And this can be a little bit countercultural. You know, we kind of have like a gentle parenting moment, and there are certainly some good techniques from that. But there's just so much research, and I felt it in my own life too, that what kids really need is authority. They crave it. God made
3: boundaries.
1: Us. Yeah. Boundaries, exactly. But you can't simply have rules and boundaries. That's a cold home, and right. Many of us have been raised in that. That's not life-giving. You can't have all love, but you can't have all authority, you know, and not that spirit of you are loved, but here is the line, and don't go past it.
3: Right.
1: And I feel like my parents modeled that really well. Oh. They didn't dole out punishments, you know, needlessly. It was just kind of like they expected the best of us, and we wanted to be who they thought we were. My dad particularly embodied that. He just really believes in all of his kids. And so you wanted to be what they thought you were. But also, you knew when push came to shove, there was someone at the helm. There was someone directing this ship. There was someone home. And that's very comforting to kids. So, yeah, loving authority. In my research, I landed on this phrase called elephant parenting. You know, we have the tiger moms, which is like the rah-rah aggressive, you know, go defense. fight.
3: Right. Defend their child at all costs.
1: Yes, exactly. And then, you know, you have the helicopter parent. Nobody wants to be the helicopter parent. And so evidently this concept of elephant parenting is because I guess in nature, elephants are very nurturing, but obviously very strong. And so I kind of joke that that's what we're going for, is just creating this environment where it's a loving authority. And certainly easier said than done, but that's our goal. And as I have difficult times with different kids, the Lord has brought a phrase to my mind over and over, which is love hard, discipline hard. In the stages when things are just stressful and you're not really sure, to both discipline really well, but also to really love them well. Take them out to breakfast, give them a back scratch, spend time with them so that they know my mom and dad really love me, but also they're paying attention. You know, they're not gonna let me slide out of here.
2: Yeah. Jessica, how do you elephant parent a cactus? I'm thinking about as kids get older.
3: Elephant parent a cactus.
2: As they get older, they just, you know, they get all feelings prickly, bent out of shape, and you can't talk to them. They want to eye roll you to death. So what does it look like to be the elephant parent as they get older?
1: I think that, I mean, yeah, that is a $1 million question. I think it's so important for us to be the adult in the room and to guard our feelings and to not get our sense of security from how our kids are relating to us. We're not in it to be friends. You know, there's a bigger picture. There's a perspective. There's a long term. And how many of us either were or know stories of kids that just were difficult for a couple years and then they come around. You know, and my mom just did such a good job of loving the kids in her life through different seasons. I think she just had a long-term perspective. It was like, you and I, we're going to be here forever. I'm going to love you forever. You can be a little bit weird right now, be a cactus, but I'm here. I'm not going anywhere. And so there's just this deep, I think that unrattles children. You know, it's deeply settling, and you just can't evaluate what you're seeing, you know, without taking into account what's happening under the roots of the cactus, I guess.
3: Yeah, and I think to peel that back a little bit on the parenting side, what's going on in you where you need that perfection out of your child?
1: Yeah.
3: And the damage that's going to be done expecting perfection, because guess what? You're not perfect either. Mm-hmm. That's the whole point of the spiritual battle in this life, right? Mm-hmm. That's why we're all sinners saved by grace.
1: And it comes back to, what is our goal? And this is terribly convicting to me, but is my goal to curate this wonderful family so that it looks good? Or am I just trying to be faithful to what God has called me to do? And if you're trying to be faithful, that simplifies things, because you can accomplish that.
3: Yeah.
1: You know, there's not a, you can't control your kids' behavior, but you can control if you submit your life to the Lord and just try to be obedient. And I think that's what my mom and my grandmother modeled so well throughout the years.
3: No, and it's so good. You know, Jessica, that raises a point. We've been working with Katie Faust, and she's got a great little ministry called Them Before Us. And the theme in there is a real general principle when you look at culture today. And that is, there was a time when adults sacrificed for children. And now, as a culture, we're kind of asking children to sacrifice for adults, whether it's broken marriages and kids ending up in foster care, or, you know, the whole LGBTQ thing and children adopted into, either purposefully adopted into, homes with no dad or no mom. And we're just, as a culture, losing our way to say, let's put children first ahead of us rather than adults being selfish. And I think that's really at the core of the whole culture, and trying to figure out, how do we do this? And how do we, like your grandmother, how do you say, okay, I may not have the perfect marriage, and it may not be even a healthy marriage, but I'm going to fight for staying together, making the improvements I can make, really for the sake of the children and the grandchildren. That's a noble goal. Now, we're not talking about if you're in an abusive situation, you got to get to safety and those things. But we're talking about, you know, just the apathetic marriage. Think of the kids and the grandkids. And, you know, in there, God will be present for you and with you, and aim to do better. And that's your goal, is to do those things where you can hopefully have a good marriage, something that you're excited about, right?
1: Yeah. And so many of these issues that we're talking about are about perspective and doing something today that's not paying off today, but paying off later. And I talk in the book about planting a tree, which seems like a colossal waste of time in some ways, because you're not going to eat that fruit for years and years and years. But so many of these women that I have seen in my life were planting fruit for years and generations down the road. I heard just such a cool story recently. I don't know if you guys follow Forrest Frank, but you know, he's this Christian musician who has exploded not only the Christian music scene, but the non-Christian, and is really kind of reaching this new generation. But I heard a clip of a conversation with his grandfather and him, and his grandfather just said, "We've been praying for you for years and years, and it's so cool that you're the one God is using to reach this generation." And Forrest spent years not walking with the Lord, and so it was such a cool reminder to hear, like, this grandfather had been praying for him years and years and years, and now the fruit. And so we have no idea who we are raising.
3: Well,
1: we have no
3: true.
1: Idea who we're raising and how they're going to impact the culture. So the small decisions that are difficult now may be growing fruit that we have absolutely no concept what it is. And that's energizing to me as a mom.
3: These are good pow punches right at the end here, because I wanted to end with your mom's story of her ability to forgive, which you noted in the book, and what an impression that made on you.
1: Yes, we mentioned yesterday just common themes that I saw in strong families, one being they have someone who has made the family their highest priority, two being, which we spoke about, that they not only love but like each other, three being that there's a loving authority in the home. And then the last one is that I think strong families forgive, because, you know, I say you can take all the vacations you want, you can do all the traditions, but if there's this latent rumbling of bitterness, that's very hard to unseed, and it will eventually become evident. And so my mom has just done such a good job of retaining grace in her heart and in the home. And that is easy to say, but so hard to do, because it means that you are forgiving people for doing things that are wrong. But if you don't have that in the home, I don't think any of the rest of it is even going to make a dent. You know, if there's not a culture of you're forgiven, and we love you, and you and I are going to be in this for a really long time together. So big picture, like, we're going to let whatever this is go. And again, we live on a family farm, so we have issues, right? Whenever people are together, there's going to be stuff. But my mom would just often say, Jesus has forgiven me so much, I don't want to hold on to any bitterness. And, you know, I remind myself, if she can forgive, of course I can. If Corrie ten Boom, you know, we've heard her story, if she's able to forgive, surely we can for some of these, you know, petty or maybe not petty infractions within the home. But I do think grace and forgiveness is the foundation.
3: Well, it sets a great aroma. Yeah, I mean, that's a spiritual truism, right? Those are characteristics of God. So when we're putting those into play in our life, forgiveness and love and kindness and goodness, the fruit of the Spirit, you're going to have a great aroma in that home.
1: And I like how you said fruit of the Spirit, because this isn't something we can conjure up on our own.
3: Yeah.
1: Right? We need help. We need outside help.
3: Well, it's of His character. Think of that. And that's what we're aiming for. Jessica, this has been great. I so appreciate the time we spent together this time and last time. And your book, Come On Home, A Grace-Filled Guide to Raising a Family Who Loves and Likes Each Other. I just love the title, and the content is so good. Thanks for these great nuggets of wisdom on marriage and parenting. So thanks again for being with us today.
1: It's been an honor to be here.
3: Yeah, it's so good. And I think, hopefully, you're catching it. What Jessica's book is filled with is great information on how to adjust your compass. And if you're in that spot where, like we talked about last time, you may not be spending your time in the right places, you need to reorient what's a core principle for you, the book will guide you in all that and help you rethink what are the big rocks in that jar, what are the pebbles, and then what's the sand stuff that you do quickly or maybe you don't do at all in order to give you time to do the other things that are more important. I think most of you are going to say, yes, I need that. Get in touch with us. Just make a gift of any amount to help the ministry here at Focus, and we'll send you a copy of the book as our way of saying thank you for being part of the ministry. And let me also say this. I'm so grateful how God is using this program to change lives. A mom named Ann from Nebraska said this, "As a stay-at-home mom of three teenagers, I listen almost daily to your broadcasts. The variety of your shows provides guidance and encouragement to me as a mom and a wife, but also as a Christian. I often find myself sharing episodes with friends and family. God is really working through this ministry. You're in our prayers." Well, thank you, Ann. I certainly love that impact on you and your family's life, and I thank you too for the endorsement and for allowing us to come alongside you as a mom and wife. That's what it's about. And I hope Ann's example inspires you to join our support team. 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And Jessica, really, for those that come on and are guests on the broadcast, you're doing ministry through this machine at Focus on the Family. So thank you for pouring into and taking the time to be on the show.
1: Well, thanks. 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
1: Yeah.
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0: Michael Gillen. An atheist follows science, then science leads into God. Let's talk about it on Steve Brown, etc.
1: He's an old white guy, an author, broadcaster, and seminary professor who's sick of religion. And he's brought friends. Please welcome Steve Brown, etc.
0: Hey, we're so glad you're here. We recognize that you give us a gift of your time. We also, I might say, give you a gift of our time. So it's copacetic, and it's all good. In case you're wondering, I'm Steve, the aforementioned old white guy. Matthew Porter is here. He's our executive producer. Mm-hmm. Matthew, are you into science?
2: Well, let me say this. I once ate a whole bunch of Pop Rocks and then chased it with Coke to see what would happen. So that's not science.
3: Where did you publish this study, Doctor?
4: And he began to see subatomic particles.
2: Yes.
0: Our producer, Jeremy, is in his little glass booth. Jeremy plays bass in an Elton John cover band. Jeremy,
5: yes.
0: Don't let those pagans lead you astray. Saturday night is not all right for fighting.
3: Well, there goes my plans for the weekend. Dang.
0: Our one-man IT department, John Myers, is in the tech bunker. John says, we've had AI Steve for years. If by AI you mean always irritated, that gets kind of personal. And Dr. George Bingham is the president of Key Life. This week was opening day for Major League Baseball, though George says the term national pastime should be reserved for slowly sliding into soul-crushing debt. And Kathy Wyatt is the soft feminine side of the program. This past Monday, Matthew started working out again, and as if sensing that in the air, Kathy showed up the same morning with homemade chocolate cupcakes.
2: It never fails.
6: And cake today, Matthew.
2: I know. You brought in reinforcements. It's my kryptonite.
6: Do we get to vote? I guess ask one question. Do we get to vote on the AI thing?
2: What about it?
6: About Steve? About
2: the
6: irritating part?
0: I'm the boss.
6: Oh,
0: you
6: okay.
0: Don't.
6: Okay.
0: Just forget
6: just
0: it.
6: Just wanted to ask.
0: We have a great guest today. He's a scientist, an author, a film producer. He is quite intimidating, frankly. He holds degrees from UCLA and Cornell, was a physics instructor at Harvard for 8 years. He served as the Emmy Award-winning science editor for ABC News for 14 years, and he's written numerous best-selling books. His latest project is a documentary that is going to blow you away. The Invisible Everywhere, Believing is Seeing. That's an Augustinian quote, by the way. I think you should have given credit to him in your title. This is, Frank, I feel kind of like a mosquito in a nudist colony. I have so many questions and so much to do, I don't even know where to start. So, why, Michael, don't you give us something of your story? You know, most of us, when we think science, think pagan. And when we think of clergy, we think of God, and never shall the two meet. Something happened to you, so tell us a little bit about you and your story.
7: Boy, isn't that the truth? Thank you for the very gracious
5: introduction, Steve, and I'm still thinking of Kathy's chocolate cupcake. I haven't eaten lunch here, so I'm kind of hungry. But I'll try to focus on your question.
4: They don't do well in the mail.
5: I was born in East Los Angeles and fell madly in love with science in the second grade. I have a very clear recollection of that. And at that time, I thought to myself, well, any decent would-be scientist should live by a very pragmatic motto. And so I adopted the motto, seeing is believing. You know, it's that kind of prove it to me. I got to see it to believe it. And so that was a motto that carried me through to my teenage years. I also, along the way, felt that, you know, logic and reason was superior to faith. So the whole idea of having faith in some invisible God was just not at all on my radar. I wasn't hostile about it. It just didn't care. Science at that point was my God and continued to be my God for quite a number of years. And then by the time I got to grad school, Steve, I found out I was like dead wrong on both counts. because I remember taking a class in astronomy. And one of my professors was Carl Sagan, a very famous astronomer. I just happened to be at the right place at the right time. It was really kind of dumb luck. But I learned about something called the missing mass problem. And just to keep it simple, because I know our time is limited, it harkens back to the 1933 when an astronomer named Fritz Zwicky. Do you love that name or what? Fritz Zwicky. He was studying groups of galaxies that kind of spin very slowly like a slow-moving merry-go-round. And what he discovered is that they're spinning way faster than they should be. And the question was why? What's driving that extra spin? And when he did a calculation, he found out that these groups of galaxies had some kind of invisible material within them, permeating them, that was causing it to spin faster than normal. He didn't know what that invisible material was, but he gave it a name in German, Dunkelmaterie, which is German for dark matter. And of course, we now know, many years later, that dark matter represents more than a quarter of the universe, or what we call the universe. We can have that discussion. What we call the universe is not the entire enchilada. And we now know that there's dark energy. So when I was this young 20-something grad student at Cornell, I realized, wait a minute, I've been living by the motto, seeing is believing, but here I'm learning that most of the universe, or what we call the universe, is not visible to me. I can't see it. So I had to ditch that motto because otherwise I couldn't believe in most of the universe that's out there. And the question was, well, what motto do I live by? That's a story we can explore. The other thing I discovered was, you know, faith is not a mental weakness and it's not inferior to logic, quite the opposite, actually. I discovered that faith is an absolute necessary prerequisite to any healthy life, including being a scientist. I have to have faith in the scientific method in order to be a scientist. So anyway, my whole life was turned upside down in grad school. That, for me, I think, was when everything started changing.
0: Did you encounter were you censored? I mean, that kind of sticks out like a sore thumb in that particular community, at least I think so. And did that cost you? No, obviously it didn't cost your career wise you've done quite well. But yeah. Did you find people thinking, well, he's okay, he's just a little crazy in this one area?
5: Yeah. Well, the short answer is yes. You know, without getting into too much detail, yes, all through grad school and even at Harvard, I encountered this attitude of, it was kind of just assumed that you don't believe in God. And, you know, if I'd go to parties, you don't want to ever go to a party of physicists. Trust me, they don't serve chocolate.
0: Sounds like
5: they
0: lots
5: don't serve
0: of fun.
5: Chocolate cupcakes. They've got to be the most boring thing in the world. But because all you do is talk shop, and God forbid you should raise the issue of, you know, the three-letter word, G-O-D, because then you're looked at like you have two heads. I remember a story once at Harvard, a gentleman who ended up actually winning the Nobel Prize, and I taught with him at Harvard, and we were having a discussion about Robert Millikan, who was a very famous physicist, ended up winning a Nobel Prize himself for something called the Millikan oil drop experiment. But he happened to also be a Christian. And I remember when the subject came up, my colleague at Harvard kind of snooted and said, yeah, he was smart, but he was a Christian, a real lowbrow. And that was the word he used, lowbrow. So yeah, I encountered that. And honestly, Steve, and I look back and I'm ashamed of it. I kind of went along to get along. And now I don't care. I mean, I'm completely candid about what I believe. I'm fine. As you say, my career has not been hurt one iota. Just the opposite, actually. It's pretty amazing.
0: Oh man, good story, and good for you. I'm all for a what the hell attitude and not caring. It's surprising what God can do with somebody. Actually, Latin for that is quid inferorum, and it means what the hell. And God has gifted you with that. Guys, we're going to give you some details about where you can see this documentary. It's what I've seen of it is incredibly amazing. It's going to blow your world apart, and you're going to love every second of it. And not only that, don't you touch the dial or the screen, because you don't want to miss a minute of this interview. We're going down roads you haven't gone down before, and you're going to hear things you never heard before. But we got to rest. This is hard work. We'll have some milk and cookies, and then like Jesus, we'll come back.
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0: Hi, this is Steve Brown, and in case you didn't know, one of the main reasons Key Life exists is to remind believers that God isn't mad at his children. 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
8: What is it that you long for, dream about, hunger after? 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
0: Let me give you an actual quote from a boy who was 7 years old who was asked to write what he had learned about Benjamin Franklin. He was born, he wrote. He went to school, but he didn't like it. One day, he found a piece of candy and ate it. A girl saw him and laughed at him. He married her and discovered electricity. You ever wonder what your children will write about you? I don't know about you, but I would be satisfied with he was born, he grew up, Jesus found him and loved him. He's going to live forever. Yeah, that would be enough. I'm Steve Brown. You think about that. Share what you just heard with a friend. Go to youthinkaboutthat.com. Dr. Michael Gillen is our guest. Thanks for joining us. He's a scientist, an author, a producer, and his new project, write this down because you don't want to miss it. It's a documentary called The Invisible Everywhere, Believing is Seeing.
7: Michael, in the last segment, we talked about your motto of seeing is believing and how, as you investigated further, that kind of started to fray and not be a tenable life motto. But off air a second ago, you were saying there was a specific moment where your life really radically changed, and I would love to hear what that was about.
5: Yeah, it was when I graduated from Cornell and I was heading up to Cambridge. I decided to take a little detour to Washington, D.C. to the Smithsonian because I heard there was a seminar going on based on the novel 1984, and I was just very interested in that. And so I went there, and the event at the Museum of American History was being hosted by Fred Graham. You may remember Fred was a Southern a gentleman, a real strong Southern accent, and he had curly white hair. He was the legal editor for CBS News. And I had seen him on TV. And so after the event, there was a reception in the rotunda of the museum. And I saw him standing there by himself next to a really pretty woman. And I've never been shy, even though I've been a kind of a lifelong nerd, but I've never been shy. And so I just decided, well, I'm just going to go introduce myself. So I said, Mr. Graham, I'm Michael Gillen. And I said, I've seen you on TV. I'm just honored to meet you, sir. And he said, and so he said, oh, well, thank you. He said, what do you do? I said, well, I just graduated from Cornell. I'm heading up to Harvard to teach physics. He said, oh, you're a scientist. I said, yes, sir. And he said, well, maybe you can settle an argument I'm having with my producer here. And I'm thinking, oh, Lord, what have I stepped into? I wasn't bargaining for this. But then he said, well, you know that big pendulum that's out there on the rotunda? I said, yes, sir. That's called a Foucault's pendulum. He said, yes. He said, well, she thinks that once you get it going back and forth, it'll just keep going back and forth forever. You don't even have to push it ever again. I think you have to push it quite often. So I'm always the diplomat. I'm thinking, okay, how can I resolve this war without hurting anybody's feelings? And so I said, well, you're kind of both right. I said, there's not a lot of friction. Just it's where the metal cable attaches to the ceiling. I said, there is a little bit of friction there. So once you get it going, yeah, every month or two, you do have to keep it moving on. Whatever I said, however I said it, to this day, I don't know. But, oh, Mr. Graham just lit up and he said, would you think, Matt, that was the best exclamation. Would you think about going into television?
7: Wow.
5: And I'm thinking, what?
7: Wow.
5: I'm on my way to Harvard to teach physics. And he says, well, you know, Jonathan Katz over at CBS Morning News is looking for a science and technology editor. He says, do you mind if I put your name in the ring? I said, no, sir, I don't mind. And so then I got to Cambridge and I didn't think about it. But like a month or two later, sure enough, CBS News hired me to be their science and technology editor for the CBS Morning News. And that was really the beginning of my television career.
7: Wow.
5: Came out of the nowhere. But I do believe that it was God. I'm not sure it was the first time, but I do think it was definitely the most obvious first time that God's hand intervened in my life. Because at that point, I wasn't a Christian yet. I was seeking, but I had read the Bible, but I hadn't decided yet what I wanted to be. And I think that was the first time that the good Lord put me on the path that he wanted to be on. And here I am with you talking. Think about it. If that single event had not happened, and it seemed random, but I don't think it's random, I wouldn't be here talking with you right now. I'd probably still be holed up in a lab somewhere just being a scientist and nothing more.
4: It was really the attractive woman that took you over there, right?
0: Yeah, we got your number, Michael.
5: I confess. Well, I married a pretty sorority girl, so
4: establish the pattern early. Michael, the documentary is just fascinating, and you really take a I mean, you're a physicist, and you really take the approach of the unseen or the believing is seeing from kind of the physics and the discovery standpoint, discovery in physics. Can you give, I don't know if it's realistic, a kind of a quick overview of what people would see in the documentary?
5: Yeah, I'd be happy to, George. I think the documentary is meant to recreate basically my journey from atheism to believing in God. And the agent of that change was science, my beloved science. And it was completely unexpected because, as I said, since the second grade, I just not only loved science, I worshiped science. I thought science would answer all the questions I ever would have on my life. And so this movie, The Invisible Everywhere, I want to take the viewer on that journey that I took and start out by saying, okay, this is who I was. I was a kid who was in love with science, and I believed that seeing was believing. And then I take them on a journey, and I think there are like 8 or 9 legs to the journey. And each leg of the journey reveals something new that I discovered on my journey from atheism to believing in God. And I just want people, I don't preach to people, and I'm not trying to convert anybody. I'm just trying to chronicle, if you will, the journey I took in life. And it was a profound, life-changing journey. And I do believe that people who will see it will also have their minds changed. If they're believers already, I think they'll find a good deal of evidence to support, to validate their belief in God. If they're seekers, and I think it will give them some guidance as to how science points towards God, not away from God. So every leg of the journey in this movie takes you deeper and deeper and deeper into the unknown, deeper and deeper into the invisible universe that's out there, but also the universe that's within us. I often say that, you know, there are a lot of documentaries on the visible universe, pretty galaxies, pretty stars, pretty solar systems. That's great. What I wanted to do with this movie was to show people the invisible universe they've never seen before, beyond us and within us. And I often say it like this. Yes, we inhabit a mostly invisible universe, but we are also inhabited by a mostly invisible universe. I'm talking about the human mind and the human spirit. And I talk about all that in the movie. I go stage by stage, and by the end of it, you can see clearly, any viewer, whatever, you know, whoever they are, wherever they are, whatever they believe or don't believe, they will clearly see the transformation I underwent from atheism to believing in God. I think it's pretty compelling, again, without preaching to anybody. I don't want to preach.
0: Well, I'm glad. I'll do that part.
4: And I'll pick up the collection.

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0: Hi, this is Steve Brown, and I'm excited to tell you about a new offer from Key Life called Living with Steve. 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I travel with you wherever you go. 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The bad news is that it cost $1 million. 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
1: This is the story of a tape, a magnetic reel-to-reel tape. It starts back in 1974 when a sermon was recorded onto it. From there, that humble reel-to-reel tape held on to its message.
2: Well, I'm not a crook.
1: Through 10 presidents,
2: government is the problem.
1: Through myriad breakthroughs in technology, even through multiple hurricanes, that little reel-to-reel tape endured. 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The magnetic oxide will soon start peeling off, and then that message it has carried for multiple decades will be gone forever. Unless we can do something. 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
0: When I was growing up, I would sometimes, as a kid, sit with my father on the front porch of our home in the mountains of North Carolina, and we would watch thunderstorms. My dad loved them, and as long as I was with him, I did too. No matter how much lightning or how loud the thunder. Now that I think about it, it's the same with my Heavenly Father. Thunderstorms, as it were, don't frighten him. And as long as I'm with him, I'm okay too. There is never any perspiration on his upper lip. That always makes thunderstorms bearable. I'm Steve Brown. You think about that. Share what you just heard with a friend. Go to youthinkaboutthat.com. When our daughter Robin was a little girl and just getting into school, she took a test and was sure that she had blown it. In an effort to make her feel better, I told her, "I'll bet you a hot fudge sundae that you didn't fail it." She took me up on the bet. No, that's not gambling. Robin doesn't fail tests. You know what happened? She got an A and great comments from her teacher on her work. And not only that, I got a hot fudge sundae, even if I had to pay for it myself. That's what God does. We can fail, are forgiven, and we'll live forever. And he, as it were, pays for the sundae. I'm Steve Brown. You think about that. Share what you just heard with a friend. Go to youthinkaboutthat.com.

0: is our guest, and we're hanging out with him, and it's lots of fun, and we're learning all kinds of neat stuff. If you want to kind of check in with him, write this down, Michael Gillen, GUILLEN.com. And you can follow him on Substack, More Than Meets the IQ.com.
1: That's a good one.

0: so good. Dang it.
1: Gosh, who's the clever person that writes all that stuff? Michael, we've referenced, and you referenced, that you had the good fortune, actually, to study with Carl Sagan. And I think a lot of people would recognize that name and probably as among those sort of renowned atheists that got into debates and so forth. You mentioned you had an interesting story with interaction with him. Can you tell us that?
2: Yes. It was, I think, maybe about the second year into my grad studies. I was asking some pretty deep questions. And one of them was, where did the universe come from? And I had already learned from my professors at Cornell that the answer science provided me is called the Big Bang Theory. Now, we have different flavors of Big Bang Theory. The inflationary Big Bang Theory right now is the preferred flavor, but it's basically the same idea that, you know, there was nothing and then there was something that exploded into being. And I, you know, I was young and I was in love with science, but it just didn't satisfy me. Mm. And if I'm anything, I'm an intellectual. And my motto has become, ask tough questions, demand honest answers. Ask tough questions, demand honest answers. So I was asking a tough question. Where did the universe come from? Where did we come from? And I was not satisfied with the answers that I was getting from my beautiful, beloved science. So I dared to do something I would have never thought I'd do in my life, and that is to step outside the scientific sandbox or the scientific playground and explore the religious world. I'd never even considered that. But then here I am in Ithaca, New York, a young 20-something, and where do I even begin? And that's where Carl comes in, because at that time, he was just becoming famous. He was on the Johnny Carson show. He was getting ready to do the Cosmos series. In fact, I had a front row seat on the making of Cosmos. I got to know the executive producer, Adrian Malone. He and Carl kind of locked horns, but that's another story. But every time Carl would be interviewed by reporters, I noticed that he would refer to something called the Vedas. The Vedas this, the Vedas that. He was an unbelieving Jew, but he would talk about the Vedas, the Vedas. And I thought, well, you know, if the Vedas are important to Carl, and he's a famous astronomer, maybe that's where I should start. Now, this was before Google, so I had to go to the Olin Library, which is the grad student library at Cornell. Mm. I went into the stacks, and I looked up the Vedas. And sure enough, it's the Hindu religion, sacred literature of the Hindu religion. And I thought, okay, well, this is as good a place as any to start. And then I ran across Hermann Hesse, who is the Nobel Prize winning German novelist. And he wrote all these novels, Siddhartha, Narcissus and Gold Moon, Beneath the Wheel. And I started reading them as well. And I was fascinated by them because most of the time his protagonists were these tormented intellectuals, you know, in search for the answers to their deep questions. And I thought, well, that's me. I'm one of those tormented intellectuals looking for answers to my deep questions. So I related very strongly to Hermann Hesse's characters, and many of them were Hindu. So it went beautifully with my study of Hinduism. And then a friend of mine at Cornell gave me a copy of the I Ching. And so I started looking into Chinese mysticism, Confucianism, then transcendental meditation was a big thing back then. A guru was making the rounds of college campuses back then. And the reason I like that is because the guru said, listen, if you become a devotee of transcendental meditation, you can levitate. Well, for a nerd like me, I'm thinking, wow, if I can violate the laws of gravity, I'm in. You know, that's for me, you know. And so I explored that. And then my thesis advisor, Richard Lieboff, may he rest in peace, was Jewish. And so he would start taking me to Shabbat services on Friday night. And I say that's where I learned how to love chopped chicken liver, because after every Shabbat service, he would take me home for a little Onik Shabbat. And he would serve me his mother's chopped chicken liver. And I said, you know, Richard, my mom tried to fatten me up with liver when I was a kid. I don't like. He said, no, try it. This is my mom's recipe. And I tried it, and I actually loved it. So I say, on my way to Christianity, I learned how to love chopped chicken liver. But, and, you know, and Islam and the whole nine yards. And it really wasn't until one Valentine's Day, and I know we don't have the time right now to get through, but maybe in the next segment. something happened to me in Valentine's Day, but when I look back, Carl's reference, constant reference to the Vedas is what's launched me on this spiritual journey of mine that ultimately ended me up as a Christian, which is what I am right now.
0: Boy, that's circuitous.
3: I love it.
1: In the South, we call that the vapors.
0: You know, I'm thinking more kindly of Carl Sagan than I did before. If he weren't dead, I'd be praying for his death, but I wouldn't now that I have seen the great impact that he had on Michael. Listen, we're going to have him finish that story when we get back, so you don't want to go anywhere. This is really good stuff. And in the next segment, we're going to tell you where you can see the documentary, The Invisible Everywhere, Believing is Seeing. You ought to look at it, and you ought to get every friend you've got to have a pizza party in your living room and watch it together. You'll all have a worship service.
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8: The love God has for you will change your life. 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At the same time, he released all of his love on us. That's the good news of the gospel of Jesus Christ. 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This is Pastor Jerry Q. Perry's, and in my book, Grace, the Real Good News of the Gospel, I am going to take you through the book of Romans line by line to demonstrate beyond a shadow of a doubt that God is not mad, angry, or upset with us. 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

0: Michael Gillen. And Michael, give us some information about where people can see this documentary. It's dynamite. The Invisible Everywhere, Believing is Seeing. And I want to get to your Valentine's Day story, but first tell us how this is going to be seen by the people who are listening and watching this program.
1: Well, I think this is one of the exciting things, Steve, about this movie, is that we are going to premiere the movie worldwide on April 8th on theinvisibleeverywhere.com. 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And when I say worldwide, it's because it's online, whether you're in Bangkok or whether you're in London or whether you're in Sydney, Australia, because I have people following me from all over the world, they're going to be able to participate in this worldwide event. I'm really excited about that, because otherwise we thought about distributing it theatrically, but then you have to think, well, what theater is it going to be at and when is it going to be there? And, I can't make the 2 o'clock showing, but maybe I can make the 6 o'clock showing. Now, April 8th, it's right in your home. You can show it on your big LED screen or on your phone or on your computer screen, and everybody will be able to see it starting April 8th. Right. So it's when you log in, you'll see the box office, and you'll take it from there, just like you would a normal movie. I'm really, really excited about that.
0: We are, too. Okay, finish the Valentine's Day, or tell us the Valentine's Day story.
1: Okay, I've already explained to you how Carl Sagan's reference to the Vedas launched me on my spiritual journey, and I explored all these world religions. Now I have to tell you one more thing, and that is, during my years at Cornell, what I would typically do is work about 20 to 21 hours a day, 7 days a week. So I would get up at 6 in the morning. I would get back to my dorm room about 3 in the morning. And then I would spend the whole time in my basement lab. So I didn't know if it was day or night, and I didn't particularly care. I was on top of the world. I was becoming a scientist. It was my dream since the second grade. So one particular night, it was about 3 in the morning, I'm walking across campus. I always loved walking across campus at that hour of the day, because hour of the night, because everybody was asleep and it was quiet, and I love that. And so I go to my dorm, the tiny little dorm room in Sage Hall. I open the door and I hear a scraping sound under the door. And I look down and I see a white envelope with my name on it. And I was just kind of puzzled. And I opened the envelope. It was a Valentine's Day card from a gal named Laurel. I'm thinking, Laurel, Laurel. And I remember teaching a Laurel physics about 2 years earlier. We called it Physics for Poets. And so sure enough, that was her. And some days later, I chased her down, or I ran into her in front of the bookstore, and I thanked her. And then we got to know each other. She was a lapsed Catholic. And as we got to know each other, she said to me one day, she says, you know, I'm a lapsed Catholic. I'm seeking for answers. You seem to be seeking for answers. You've explored all these exotic religions, Hinduism, Buddhism, all the rest of it. Have you ever read the Bible? And it was like a penny dropped. And it was like, no, and probably for two reasons. Number one, my impression is that Christians hate science. And science is the love of my life, so why would I want to read the Bible? And the other reason is because I grew up hearing about the Bible, you know, and I just didn't feel like it would have anything to teach me. I'd kind of been there, done that, seen that, even though I had never read the Bible. I had just growing up in a Christian environment, I just thought it was boring. But then she said something, Steve, that changed my life forever, just like Mr. Graham did at the Smithsonian with the pendulum. Mm. She said this to me. She said, well, she says, I haven't read the Bible either, but if you read it, I will read it with you. And you know what? I wasn't as dumb as I looked, and I'd never had a girlfriend before in my life, and she was a pretty sorority girl, Kappa Kappa Gamma. And it was like Beauty and the Beast, and I'll leave it to you to decide who was who here in this. I think it's pretty easy to figure out. I mean, if you see pictures of me in grad school, pretty scary. So I didn't even have to think about it very much. I said, well, okay. I didn't really care about the Bible. I just figured, hey, that'll give me an excuse to spend a little more time with this pretty girl. And it was a whole novel thing for me to have a girlfriend. And so we took 2 years to read the Bible. And I remember the Old Testament, quite honestly, didn't make a big impression on me. To me, it was very logical, an eye for an eye, hate your enemies, love your friends, and all that sort of thing. But I'll never forget the day we turned the page on the Old Testament and started the New Testament, and this character, Jesus, started speaking in a way that I now call translogical, where he turns logic upside down. The first shall be last. Love your enemies. You have to die in order to live. And the reason that made an impression on me, the reason his upside down logic, or what I call translogical reasoning, made an impression on me is because, bingo, it exactly sounded like quantum mechanics. Because what we've discovered in quantum mechanics, and we don't have time to get into it, Steve, but what we have discovered in quantum mechanics is the most profound, listen to me, the most profound truths of the universe are not logical. They're actually anti-logical. They're translogical. And so in my little 20-something, scientific nerdy brain, when I listened to Jesus talking like this, I said, wow, no sacred person of any religion I've ever studied talks like this. And it just was enough to catch my attention. It didn't make me drop to my knees. I didn't go, praise Jesus, I've become a Christian. Not now, I'm a hard-headed intellectual, so it took me, decades really to become a Christian, to surrender my life to Jesus, for him to become my Lord and Savior. But it was enough that the hook was in. And I look back at that moment and I think again, like I did with Mr. Graham, what are the odds that I would get that Valentine's Day card and that it would lead me to reading the Bible and then eventually becoming a Christian? It's really amazing to me. Beautiful.
2: Michael, I just want to make just one comment. I was going to ask a question, but just one comment. I can barely spell physics. So, I mean, I come from, and I grew up in the church, et cetera, Christianity, et cetera. So I'm coming from a polar opposite place where you came from. But the reason why I'm really have enjoyed this movie so much is because I've always sensed as a kid growing up in the church that there was always this conflict between science and faith. And in the church, we get to a point, and I mean, the only science that you ever really heard in the church was God created the heavens and earth in 7 days. And then after that, nobody would talk about it. And I think the thing that's so great about your movie that I hope people will watch is there really is the beginning of what so many of us never really got to see, that you really can bring. You can bring those two things together. I never, ever would have, learned that or been able to do that. So thank you for doing it. Thank you for doing this.
0: And Michael, thank you
1: Thanks.
0: For spending this hour with us. I wish we had 3 or 4 hours or maybe 3 or 4 days to spend with you. You get 3 free sins for spending this hour with us. And I have it on good authority, you're way behind, so use them very carefully. Michael, you're a gift. Thank you very much. Guys, we're going to come back. We'll tell you who we're going to do it unto next week. And you're going to be really amazed.

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4: A saint once prayed, "Oh God, let me love you even if there is no heaven, and let me fear you even if there is no hell." Now, that sounds good, but if it's okay with you, I'm not going to pray that prayer. I want to be a Christian simply because I was drawn to the love of God. But then, knowing about heaven and hell doesn't hurt. I love walking with Christ. And when you add heaven to the mix, it doesn't get much better than that. On the other hand, hell can scare, as it were, the hell out of you. That's why Jesus told us about both. I'm Steve Brown. You think about that. Share what you just heard with a friend. Go to youthinkaboutthat.com.

0: What a great hour. We just took a vote, and we decided to have Michael back once this thing gets going and kind of hear some of the stories of what God's going to do with this documentary. Be sure and watch it. Everybody here has seen it except me. Kathy sent it to me 3 or 4 weeks ago, and I was doing something else and deleted it. And I tried to get it back this morning, and you couldn't. So I haven't seen it, and I'll be watching it with you and rejoicing in what Michael will be teaching all of us about the connection between science and faith. Jesus did say that he was the truth. He didn't just speak truth. He was the truth. And wherever truth is spoken, Jesus is there because he is truth. And in a documentary like this, all of a sudden we are hearing truths we haven't heard before. We're thinking thoughts we haven't thought before, and they're true. They bring together science and faith in an amazing way, and Jesus is going to show at the same time. So what was the date again?
1: April the 8th.
2: TheInvisibleEverywhere.com.
0: And check it out. And Jesus will meet you there, because he doesn't just speak truth, he is truth. Jeremy, you were going
3: to
0: say something.
3: I had one real quick thing to say. I wanted to say it earlier, but that's okay. I'll mention it now. Werner Heisenberg, super famous.
2: Sounds like a made-up name.
3: I know. not a real person. He said, "The first sip of science will make you an atheist, but at the bottom of the glass, God is waiting for you." That is basically Michael's story.
0: It is.
3: Yeah. And I should have brought it up while he was here, but I wanted to mention that so often we hear stories of scientists, very famous ones, who are atheists, but frequently there's some very serious people who are like, yeah, not only is God real, but this is how I found it through the scientific method. I couldn't deny that fact. So I have really enjoyed this whole study.
0: Good.
3: So
4: it's like Dr. Hugh Ross, the same.
0: Yeah, same thing. Mm-hmm. Who's going to be here next week?
4: Well, speaking of heady material, and weren't we? Next week, your friend, Dr. Michael Horton. And we love Michael because he really does know how to get things down where we can understand it. But catch this, okay? This is his new book. It's part of a trilogy. This is the second one. Magician and Mechanic: The Roots of Spiritual But Not Religious, From the Renaissance to the Scientific Revolution.
0: Oh, you know how to pick them, Kathy.
2: Light reading.
4: He's your friend.
0: That doesn't mean... Yeah, he's my friend. I know. It'll be good. Trust me on that. Join us same time, same place, and don't do anything we wouldn't do before next week.

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16: I think of the Christian life in four stages: bad, good, better, best. We're born bad. We're the image of God, for sure. Lots of good and glory coming out of us. But until you are saved, that's kind of bad. We're condemned. I mean, that's not good. You become a believer. You go from bad to good. This is good. You are now a child of God. Okay. The day you die as a believer, you go from good to better. I desire to depart with Christ, which is better by far. That's Paul's own word. Now, here's the thing. I think a lot of Christians view phase three as the final permanent phase. But there's a fourth phase.
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0: Summer of Faith, Hope, and Love is over. 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
6: What do we do when we realize, okay, I've blown it. 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
7: Welcome to this weekend edition of Equipping the Saints. 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
6: 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Our passage today is in Haggai chapter 1.
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6: Well, throughout our culture, we have many

0: types of TV type shows where people come on those shows and they confess basically their sins to one another and the host or whatever it might be. They share the wicked things going on in their lives, and they'll have psychologists or whatever it might be give them solutions to their problems to help them with these things. But unfortunately, those solutions are temporal. They're not lasting solutions because those people haven't confessed their sins to Christ. They haven't repented, and they haven't allowed Christ to bring the solutions for their lives. So often, we as believers are convicted by the Word concerning issues in our lives, but sometimes we then go to man's means or man's wisdom to correct those issues rather than the Word of God. And today, I believe we're going to see how to respond when God reveals our priorities are misplaced, when God shows us through His Word that we're living our lives wrong. How are we to respond when God convicts us of that? Would you turn your Bibles to the book of Haggai? And we're looking today at verses 12 through 15, but we're going to go ahead and read the whole thing in a moment, 1 through 15. This book is named after the prophet Haggai. His name means festive or festival. It's quite possible that he was born during a festival. That's possible. We don't know. The book of Haggai is one of the most precisely dated books in the Bible. There are four sermons given by Haggai with the exact dates. We're going to complete the first sermon today, Lord willing. Now, all of Haggai's sermons were dated in the second year of Darius the king, and it was well known that Darius the king began his reign in 522 BC. Therefore, all of these sermons took place in 520 BC. And the first sermon we saw took place on August 29th, 520 BC. Now, let's review a little bit of the context here. After the conquest of Canaan, the Jews were in the land for 490 years, those kingdom years. And after Solomon died, the kingdom was divided, northern kingdom being Israel, southern kingdom being Judah. And during the time leading up to their exile, prophets such as Isaiah and Jeremiah were continuing to warn Israel and Judah of the coming destruction because of sin. And Israel, because they did not repent, were taken into captivity in 722 by the Assyrians. And soon after, Judah would be taken into captivity by the Babylonians. There were three deportations of Israel to Babylon, beginning in 606 BC and ending in 586 BC, culminating with the destruction of Jerusalem and the exile of those who were left. And at that time, the temple was completely destroyed also. Now, when the Persians defeated the Babylonians in 539, as Isaiah prophesied, Cyrus took over and changed the foreign policy concerning captive peoples. And in 538, he decreed that the Jews could return to their land to rebuild the temple. And we looked at that in Ezra chapters 1 through 3. And we know that about 50,000 devout exiled Jews chose to leave Babylon to go back to their homeland to rebuild the temple, so that they could worship the Lord. And within a year, we see in Ezra chapter 3, verses 8 to 10, they began to lay the foundation, and they had that foundation of the temple laid. But unfortunately, Ezra also records that they stopped building the temple because of threats from the local Samaritans and then an injunction from the Persian emperor to stop building. Now, in face of these obstacles, it is understandable that they stopped for a moment concerning the building of the temple. However, when these obstacles were removed, the Jews failed to restart the work on the temple. Instead, they abandoned God's house for 16 years, and they spent time beautifying their own houses instead. And once again, the Israelites began to experience the discipline of the Lord. And this is where Haggai comes in. Now, the year is 520 BC, and it has been 18 years since they were released and 16 years since they built the foundation of the temple and stopped building. And with that in mind, we saw specifically how we were to identify misplaced priorities. So let's take a look in Haggai chapter 1, and I'll read verses 1 through 11 to start. In the second year of Darius the king, on the first day of the sixth month, the word of the Lord came by the prophet Haggai to Zerubbabel, the son of Shealtiel, the governor of Judah, and Joshua, son of Jehozadak, the high priest, saying, "Thus says the Lord of hosts, this people says, the time has not come, even the time for the house of the Lord to be rebuilt." Then the word of the Lord came by Haggai the prophet, saying, "Is it time for you yourselves to dwell in your paneled houses while this house lies desolate? Now therefore, thus says the Lord of hosts, consider your ways. You have sown much, but harvest little. You eat, but there is not enough to be satisfied. You drink, but there is not enough to become drunk. You put on clothing, but no one is warm enough. And he who earns wages to put into a purse with holes. Thus says the Lord of hosts, consider your ways. Go up to the mountains, bring wood, and rebuild the temple, that I may be pleased with it and be glorified, says the Lord. You look for much, but behold, it comes to little. When you bring it home, I blow it away. Why? Declares the Lord of hosts. Because my house, which lies desolate, while each of you runs to his own house. Therefore, because of you, the sky has withheld its dew, and the earth has withheld its produce. And I called for a drought on the land and on the mountains, on the grain, on the new wine, on the oil, on what the ground produces, on men, on cattle, on all the labor of your hands. Then Zerubbabel, the son of Shealtiel, and Joshua, the son of Jehozadak, the high priest, with all the remnant of the people, obeyed the voice of the Lord their God, and the words of Haggai the prophet, as the Lord their God has sent him, and the people showed reverence for the Lord. Well, we saw last week in review how to identify misplaced priorities. How to identify that? And we saw, first of all, we need to listen to God's analysis. Our analysis is worthless. It is God's analysis that is important. And we saw this in the beginning in verse 2, as Haggai gives him the word of the Lord. Verse 2, thus says the Lord of hosts, this people says, God knows what you're thinking. He knows what you're saying, and he says it concerning this people. This people says, the time has not come, even the time for the house of the Lord to be rebuilt. The word of the Lord came by the prophet Haggai saying, is it time for you yourselves to dwell in your paneled houses while this house lies desolate? This is God's analysis. Verse 2, this people says, not a good thing. They were his people. He doesn't say, my people says. He says, this people says, showing there's a distance between God and his people. And they are saying, basically, they knew why they had been delivered from Babylon. They knew why they were set free to rebuild the temple. They had left for that specific reason. And they knew they were to do that, but they were saying, it's not time yet. It's not time. What was God's response to their actions and attitudes? He says in verse 3, then the word of the Lord came by Haggai the prophet, saying, is it time for you yourselves to dwell in your paneled houses while this house lies desolate? It's the word of the Lord. It's the word of the great I am. It's the word of Yahweh. He is speaking. He is saying to them, your priorities are backwards. You think it's not time to be about my business, but you have plenty of time to be about your business. Their priorities were all messed up. They were delivered from the Babylonians. They were set free from captivity to come and do what God had called them to do. And they came into some difficulties and they stopped. And then they were saying, it's not time. And God says, is it time for you to be in your own paneled houses? Paneling was very expensive. They were actually spending time in their houses. It indicates that they were basically probably fairly wealthy. And we know that many of the Jews did fairly well in Babylon. And we see here God's analysis that his house was desolate. It lies literally in ruin. They had been called to serve the Lord by rebuilding his temple, and we have been called out of darkness into light to be about his temple, the body of Christ, not the building, not the stuff, but his people. And God, through his word, points out that their priorities are out of order. You know what you need to do, he's saying, but you're saying it's not time yet. And I want to ask you about your priorities. Is your house, your life, your circumstances more important than the work of Christ through the body of Christ? Seriously, you've been delivered out of darkness into light to serve the living God, that he would be glorified. And we've been going through those passages that we have been given gifts so that God would be glorified. And yet so many people are sidetracked into their own lives, and they are leaving behind the very thing they know they should be doing. And I believe the Lord is saying through his word, as we will see, that we are to consider our ways. What about your priorities? Is your plan more important than the Lord's plan in his word? Is your schedule more important than the Lord's schedule for your time? So how do we identify when our priorities are messed up? We need to be in God's word and listen to his analysis first of all. And God says what we should be doing. He says what the body of Christ should be doing. The early church was continually devoted to the apostles' teaching, the breaking of bread, fellowship, and prayer. They were continually devoted to the word of God, to prayer, to fellowship, to serving one another. And now we see the Lord God wants us to, within this portion, as we saw last week, to learn the symptoms. There are symptoms that God reveals in his word that reveal our priorities are messed up, and God is going to call them on this. He says in verse 5, "Now therefore, thus says the Lord of hosts, consider your ways." The term translated "consider your ways" is emphatic. It means to set your heart upon your ways. Look at your life from start to finish. What do you do? Give your ways the utmost reflection and attention. Consider your ways in light of the Word of God. Reflect upon that in light of the Word of God. He says, consider your ways. And I believe one of the first symptoms we see when we're not in the Lord's will, when we're doing our own thing, is a lack of satisfaction in our lives. You have sown much, verse 6, but harvest little. You eat, but there's not enough to be satisfied. You drink, but there's not enough to become drunk. You put on clothing, but no one is warm enough. That's an odd statement. And he who earns wages to be put in a purse with holes. I believe he's pointing to the lack of satisfaction. You got clothes, you got food, you got these things, but it's not enough. They sought these things, but they did not satisfy. And I want to ask you, are you dissatisfied with life? That is one symptom of God's disciplinary hand on your life. And I shared last week, we go through this in little ways and large ways. If we're not following the Lord by and large, we're going to be dissatisfied with everything we try to do. It's not going to work. And God is a gracious God who will discipline. But then those of us who want to follow the Lord and are following, we know day in and day out how we go in and out of those times where our minds aren't right with the Lord and we are not satisfied and we follow after those vain things. And I believe that's the first symptom. They had sufficient food, wine, clothing, but there was an overwhelming dissatisfaction. It's a symptom of misplaced priorities. If you are a believer in the Lord Jesus Christ and you are not about his work as revealed in his word, not by some person telling you how to do it, but by what God's word says, if you've been delivered from darkness to light and you are not serving the Lord, you're going to be dissatisfied with everything in life. And so God is graciously revealing to them, consider your ways. Look at your life. Do you got a pocket with holes in it? Are you dissatisfied? Is it vain? Is it empty, as we will see? And now he says what they should be doing. Verse 8, go up to the mountains, bring wood, rebuild the temple, that I may be pleased with it and be glorified, said the Lord. That's what the Lord wants. And that's what's best for us. They're to go, they're to bring wood and rebuild the temple. They're to be about his work, which they were called out of Babylon to do. That was the reason why they were in Jerusalem. And the reason why we are here as believers is to be about God's business. And why are they to do it? That the Lord says, I may be pleased with it and glorified. To please and glorify the Lord. This should be the reason behind everything we do. And if we don't see things this way, we will be dissatisfied. Now, as I've shared, the Lord has not left his church in darkness concerning what we should be doing. There's so many instructions that we are to follow as we abide in Christ through the Word of God. Now, does this passage mean, as some churches will do and say, hey, it's time for a building project, we got to build something, you ought to be about this, and here's what Haggai's saying? That's not what this passage is talking about. In the Old Testament, the temple imagery was very clear. The tabernacle and the temple were so that God could dwell among his people and they could see his glory. And when you come to the New Testament, you see that the Word became flesh and tabernacled among us. And we beheld his glory, John writes. And today, Scripture is clear that we believers are the temple of the living God. That's what he's building now. And some of these pieces of this temple are in ruins. 1 Corinthians chapter 3, verse 16, do you not know that you are the temple of God and that the Spirit of God dwells in you? 1 Corinthians 6, 19, or do you not know that your body is the temple of the Holy Spirit who is in you, whom you have from God, and you are not your own, but you have been bought with a price, therefore glorify God with your body. The point is here, I believe, that we, the body of Christ now, are the physical, visible representation of the character and person of Christ on earth. And we need to glorify the Lord God and be about his business. That's the imagery of the temple in the Bible. So back in Haggai, they were to complete this physical temple, a picture of what God would do. They were to complete this physical temple so that God would dwell among them and reveal his glory. And our priority for us should be about building up the body of Christ, as we see in Scripture. The Apostle Paul shares in 1 Corinthians 3, and let's turn there together. 1 Corinthians 3, I quoted a portion of it earlier. The Corinthians were all out of order. They were prideful. They were boasting. They were boasting in men. They were boasting in gifts. They were all out of whack. And God graciously comes along this church and corrects them through the Apostle Paul. In the first three chapters, he's really addressing their boasting. And in that, he makes it clear that Apollos and Paul and we're nothing. It's God who caused the growth. And then he gives a little illustration of how God is building up the body of Christ. 1 Corinthians 3, and that's verse 10, I think. According to the grace of God, which was given to me as a wise master builder, this is Paul speaking, I laid a foundation, and another is building upon it. But let each man be careful how he builds upon it. For no one can lay a foundation other than that which is laid, which is Jesus Christ. Now, if anyone builds upon the foundation with gold, silver, precious stones, wood, hay, straw, each man's work will become evident, for the day will show it, because it is to be revealed with fire, and the fire itself will test the quality of each man's work. If any man's work which he has built upon it remains, he shall receive a reward. If any man's work is burned up, these are believers, he shall suffer loss, but he himself shall be saved. You got eternal reward and eternal loss for squandering this time. And he says, but he shall be saved, yet as through fire, or literally the smoke on his clothes. Do you not know that you are the temple of God and the Spirit of God dwells in you? Don't you know that this is the body of Christ, the temple of God? We have his Spirit, and he is building up this body to please and glorify Christ. Ephesians chapter 2, verse 19, up a couple chapters. The Apostle Paul shares with the Ephesian believers, 2:19, speaking of these Gentile believers. So then you are no longer strangers and aliens, but you are fellow citizens with the saints and are of God's household, having been built upon the foundation of the apostles and prophets, Christ Jesus himself being the cornerstone. We came to faith through the word of God concerning Christ that the apostles and prophets brought, and we are being built up through that same word. And he says here, Christ Jesus himself being the cornerstone, in whom the whole building being fitted together is growing into a holy temple in the Lord, in whom you also are being built together into a dwelling of God in the Spirit. God is building up the church. That is his building project, that he would be glorified. As each one has received a special gift, employ it in serving one another as good stewards of the manifold grace of God. Whoever speaks, let him speak as it were in the utterances of God. Whoever serves, let him do so by the strength which God supplies, so that in all things God may be glorified through Jesus Christ, to whom belongs the glory and dominion forever and ever. Our priority ought to be about the building of the body of Christ for the glory of Christ. One pastor writes concerning this. He says, that is right up to date, is it not? That is calling us back to the great principle of the New Testament. It is reminding us that we are not our own, but we were bought with a price. We belong to him. We are here to advance his cause, his interests. We are here to build the house of God. That is why he left us here in this world, so that we might be his instruments of work in erecting a great temple of human beings, which will be and is the habitation of God, the dwelling place of God. Is that first in our interests? He writes. I agree.
1: 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You know, Greg, the book of Haggai is one that I rarely hear preached. It's one of those short prophetic books in the Old Testament that's kind of overlooked by Bible teachers. Yet, it has a powerful message for us today.
0: Well, Dave, as you know, all Scripture is inspired by God and profitable for teaching, for reproof, for correction, for training in righteousness, that the man of God would be adequate, equipped for every good work, 2 Timothy 3:16 and 17. And I found, Dave, that if we're just willing to study God's Word in its right context, even these shorter prophetic books in the Old Testament, originally written for Israel, they have great application for our lives today. And indeed, although Haggai is a very short book, I believe over the next couple weeks, we're going to learn some tremendous lessons concerning our priorities, dealing with disappointment, overcoming discouragement, and developing an eternal perspective that will help our temporal walk through this tempting and wicked world on our way to eternity. Haggai is one of my favorite books of the Old Testament, and I think you'll understand why as we continue this series.
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15: Taste and see that the Lord is good. 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Fear the Lord, you his holy people, for those who fear him lack nothing. 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
20: Sometimes there's conflict that really needs to happen, and it's going to end up bringing us to a better place. 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
21: 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Dr. Chapman, did you have a lot of conflict and drama in your life when you were a teenager?
22: No. Really, Chris, I did not, honestly. I grew up in a small town, and Mom and Dad were both Christians, went to church, Sunday morning, Sunday night, and Wednesday night, and the kids in the neighborhood played with each other together outside, after we'd done our homework, and, life was not really traumatic for me growing up in these teenage years. Now, yeah. Raising my teenage son was traumatic, okay? And we might talk about that some today. It was a different world. And today's even a different world. So I'm excited about this book, and I'm excited about our conversation today.
21: I don't think I've ever asked you this question. And I know Jennifer wants to hear this too. Did you start driving when you were a teenager?
22: Yes, when I was 16.
21: 16.
22: So in North Carolina, you could get a license when you were 16. And my dad, you taught me how to drive, and I started driving at 16.
21: What was your first car?
22: Oh, well, let's see. I think my first car, I can't even remember. It was a little Chevrolet Coupe. I don't know what year it was, but yeah.
21: Dr. Jennifer Thomas is with us. Jennifer, have you ever asked Gary that question? Is this new information for you too?
20: Yeah, that's a new one on me. Yeah, I'm trying to figure out how that might tie in with his love language. Yeah. And it hasn't come to me yet.
21: Well, that his dad taught him to drive, and then your son Derek, did you teach Derek to drive then, Gary?
22: I did. Yeah. And Derek ended up having 3 wrecks, like in the first 2 years of driving. And they weren't serious, accidents, but, little minor scrape-ups.
21: Yeah.
20: Oh, well, that's rough. If the driving training goes well, then you've got quality time together there in the car.
22: Yeah, that's true. That's true. But sometimes with my dad, it wasn't quality time, because he would say, put on your brakes. Turn on your signal. Yeah.
21: Dr. Jennifer Thomas, you just heard her. She's a motivational speaker. She specializes in the 5 love languages and communication. She's a business consultant and psychologist and co-author with Dr. Chapman of the 5 apology languages. She has a doctoral degree in clinical psychology from the University of Maryland, as well as a BA in psychology and religion from the University of Virginia. You can find out more about her at buildingrelationships.us and the featured resource. We're very excited about A Teen's Guide to Conflict, How to Deal with Drama, Manage Anger, and Make Things Right. Just go to buildingrelationships.us. Okay, so let's talk about the need for a book like this. Why did you two decide to tackle this subject? Jennifer, you first.
20: All right. Well, we jumped into it because we know that life can feel overwhelming, and conflict often leaves you feeling hurt, angry, alone, or all three of those. But with the right tools, anyone can navigate tough situations and build stronger and more meaningful connections. And what we wanted to do was to give people the tools to be able to reestablish communication when things have gone off the rails, to be able to create a passable road again, to be able to talk to that other person that they aren't getting along with, whether it's a peer or an adult, some important coach, parent, or teacher in their lives. We want for people to be keeping the road of communication open.
22: Yeah, and you know, Chris, having written a book on anger and remembering my own experience with my son, my teenage son, and the anger situations that we had, which we can talk about later, and knowing that so many teenagers today do have a sense of anger. I mean, that's just one part of course, relationships. But also the fact that Dr. Thomas and I wrote this book on apologizing, because I really believe teenagers need to learn how to apologize. And I hope parents know how to apologize to their children, because parents are not perfect either. And so that was a part of my sense of, yes, we need to write this book.
21: Yeah. And that whole apology thing. Oh, that we can get into that in a little bit. I just want to be clear, though. This really is a book for teenagers to read, but parents can also be involved. Is that right, Gary?
22: Yeah, I think we wrote it to the teenager, so it's directly focused on the teenager. But I would encourage parents to read it as well, because it will give you an opportunity to discuss these issues. You know, you could even say to the teenager, "Why don't you read the first chapter, and I'll read the first chapter, and on Saturday we'll just take some time and talk about what can we learn from that." You know, it can help a parent with communication, talking about issues that they know they need to talk about, but maybe don't quite know when and how to do it.
21: Yeah, and that will give Dr. Thomas a quality time that you were talking about earlier, right?
20: That's right. Yeah, for parents and their kids to sit down and talk together. And as a psychologist, I want to add, for some kids, it's not comfortable to talk face to face. So maybe it's going and doing something parallel with them. It could be walking, could be going, doing an activity like skeet shooting or something out in the woods, go hiking together. For some kids, if you have trouble getting them to open up, especially when there's conflict involved, it's best to let them be looking out at the world and not looking at you, looking at them.
21: And that brings up the question of conflict. Is like, I run from conflict. I don't like conflict. But at the same time, I see, if I look back at my life, some of my greatest growth spurts have been because there's been conflict in my life. So conflict is not all bad, is it, Dr. Thomas?
20: That's right. When we hear conflict, most of us have negative connotations. And a lot of us, like you said, avoid conflict. We want to head for the hills when it happens. But for those people, conflict equals bad. But sometimes that's not true. And we talk about this in the book. Some conflicts are negative and hurtful, but some are healthy. Sometimes there's conflict that really needs to happen, and it's going to end up bringing us to a better place. Maybe it's greater honesty. Maybe there's a change that needs to happen. And if we don't walk through the conflict, then things are just going to stay stuck like they are. And that actually can lead to a toxic situation.
22: Conflict is inevitable in human relationships because we're individuals. You know, we all are individuals. We have different thoughts and different feelings. And obviously there are conflicts between parents and their teenager, as well as the teen has conflicts at school, you know, with relationships there. But for a teenager to begin to think along the lines of how do we process conflict, and how do we listen to the other person, et cetera, et cetera, et cetera, and how to apologize when we need to. I mean, this is a huge area for a teenager to be reflecting upon at this stage of life.
21: The first part of the subtitle is How to Deal with Drama. And when I hear that word drama, I have in my head what I think you mean, but let's find out, what exactly do you mean by drama, and why do teens get caught up in it so easily? Dr. Thomas?
20: You know, welcome to life. It's unscripted. It's full of conflict. And for this book, we were thinking about how much life is like drama. And it's also like improv. Hopefully there's some comedy in it as well. It's not scripted. And so we use that as an analogy throughout the book. Instead of chapters, we have acts. And we talk about different scenes that teenagers can encounter and how to go through those situations. We give practical examples of how to not escalate conflict, but be willing to listen to the other side, hear them out, let them know that you understand what they've said, and then hopefully you'll get your turn.
19: 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Our guest today is Dr. Jennifer Thomas, co-author of the book, A Teen's Guide to Conflict. You can find out more at buildingrelationships.us. Again, go to buildingrelationships.us. Well, coming up, Gary's anger over his son's actions. 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
19: 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It's titled, A Teen's Guide to Conflict, How to Deal with Drama, Manage Anger, and Make Things Right. Just go to buildingrelationships.us.
21: One of the big areas of drama and of conflict is social media. And I want to go deep into this because I think it's such a huge area for conflict for teens who are then acting out in anger. So what do you suggest for teens and parents as far as social media goes? Gary, you first.
22: Well, you know, we could talk for hours about this, because social media, there's many positive things there, but obviously there can be very negative things for teenagers and for parents. And I think a huge area of conflict, when you have teenagers who start acting out, you know, in anger on social media, you know, spilling out, saying words that they wouldn't say if they were standing in front of the person, but talking about people, putting people down, you know, all that kind of thing is just a small part of what goes on, and how technology has, you know, can put your thoughts out there. And once you set all that stuff and put it out there, it's out there, you know. And so helping teenagers come to think their way through, you know, what they're saying themselves to other teenagers or about teachers or anything else, that we need to be very, very careful what we're saying and what we're putting out there on social media. That's a part of it.
20: We need for kids to learn that the record will stand of what they've posted, the kind of pictures that they've shared, whether they were holding a cup of alcohol or dancing on tables. Those kind of things don't go away. I remember I was with some other parents and one of them told their child, if you wouldn't paint it on the side of our house, please don't put it out on the internet. And so we want them to learn that idea that it really is public. And I think it's hard for teenagers to grasp. If they're in their room with the bedroom door closed, they feel like they've got privacy. Also, I want to talk about a book that Gary Chapman wrote with Arlene Pelletier that is also really helpful on this topic. It's the one called Screen Kids, 5 Relational Skills Every Child Needs in a Tech-Driven World. And they wrote that because they do feel that burden to help give everyone who deals with kids or helps kids the tools they need to help them not get in over their heads on social media and on the internet in general.
22: Parents need to be having conversations with their teenagers because many teenagers do not yet have the skill of starting conversations with real people. You know, face-to-face conversations. And this is a part of life. And so learning how to do that with teachers, with fellow students, you know, with parents and other adults, having some guidelines. Of course, guidelines need to be established much earlier than the teenage years, parents, in terms of, you know, what a child can be doing, how much time they spend on that, and so forth. But if we've made some guidelines before they get to be teenagers, of course, it's a lot easier than trying to impose some boundaries when they are teenagers. But I do think that open discussions about the positives, because there's a lot of positives about the internet and so forth, let's be positive. No, let's not be negative, but let's also say we need some guidelines.
21: Yes. But that's where that comes into all of our discussion here today, I think, is going to touch on this in some way. How does the parent walk that thin line of not stepping over the boundaries so that you're making the decision for the teenager and allowing them to go through the cognitive, you know, ability to make a mistake or to say something that they wish they hadn't, so that then they learn. Dr. Thomas, that's a tough thing for a parent to do, isn't it?
20: Yeah, you're right. We don't want to be controlling parents. We don't want to be helicopter parents. But we do need to gauge, is this something that my child can work through and learn from on their own? Or are there going to be really big consequences? And so do they need my help? And what we say is the starting point is to ask them, to be sitting down, having conversations about what are you struggling with? Do you need my input on this? I'll give you an example. I have 3 kids, but only one is still a teenager. And Russell had played on the baseball team at his high school for 3 years, and then he got a job. And he really liked his job. And he came to us and said, you know what, I really hate to let the coach down, but I think my senior year, I'm going to just work my job and I'm not going to play on the baseball team again. And we said, okay, you know, we support you. Whatever you want to do, we'll help you. And what do you need in order to navigate this with your coach, who, by the way, was also his calculus teacher? And he said, oh, you know, I guess I'll just talk to him between classes. And we would check in with him at night, and he was putting it off until it really, you know, it needed to happen. And so we asked him, can you do it tomorrow? Or do you need for us to help you have this conversation with the coach? We could start with an email. We could draft it together. But Russell ended up bringing it up with the teacher that next day. And it was awkward, you know, which is part of life. The coach wanted him and was disappointed, as we expected he might be. But Russell got a chance to, you know, stand by his guns and to say, you know, I really wish the team well and I'll come and cheer when I'm free. But that can be hard. That's one of the things we're talking about in A Teen's Guide to Conflict is how can you say the hard things, but do it in a way that's respectful or looking it from the other side's point of view. You know, I'm glad in a way that Russell had that challenge to work through, because now he's off at college and he's going to have to let other people down sometimes too. And I'm hoping he's going to do that when there's peer pressure wanting him to do something he shouldn't. I hope he'll brush off that practice he got of saying no.
21: Hmm. Was there any part of that that was hard for you that you wanted to see him keep playing?
20: It was a little bit difficult for me, but more of the burden of being on the team falls on me. I've got to, you know, help with the, they want to have the team fed before the game, and you got to put all the games in the family calendar, right? Guess who was disappointed? JT, my husband, who's also very sentimental. He said, oh my goodness, no spring baseball games with him. I don't know if I'm ready to let that go a year early. But we had those conversations on our own and elected not to really share the pros or the cons with Russell, because he needed to make his own decision.
21: Yeah.
22: Yeah, and I think that's super, super important, you know, to let teenagers make their decisions. Now, obviously, if they're going to do something unlawful or immoral or that sort of thing, you know, we're going to do everything we can to help them not make those kind of decisions. But I think even there, we have to let them suffer the consequences if they make a poor decision. But this was a personal thing, you know, with him, and I could see that, you know, as a father, if he's been playing baseball, you enjoyed that, you know. But it's right. It's his decision. Either one is a fine decision. Either one is you know, there's nothing wrong with either way. So, but that's a good example.
21: That's Dr. Gary Chapman. Dr. Jennifer Thomas is joining us. They have written A Teen's Guide to Conflict, How to Deal with Drama, Manage Anger, and Make Things Right. You can find out more at buildingrelationships.us. Let us transition to anger, because that is such an important issue, not only for teenagers, but also for parents. How do you help a teenager with anger when you have anger issues, Gary?
22: Well, that's what happened to me, Chris, when I had a teenage son. Maybe this is a good place to tell that story, because I don't know, he was 13, I think it was 13, and he and I got into an argument one night, and I was yelling at him and he was yelling at me. And I mean, I was saying some harsh things and he was saying some harsh things. And in the middle of that argument, he walked out of his room. We were in his room, and he walked out of his room and walked out the front door and slammed the door. And when he did, I woke up and I thought, oh God, what have I done? Because I knew, you know, here I am yelling at him. I'm an adult. I'm his father, you know. I just, I wept, you know, and Carolyn came in and she said, Gary, that was not your fault. I heard that whole conversation. He started it. He's got to learn how to respect you, et cetera, et cetera, et cetera, you know. But it's kind of hard to, you know, console somebody when they know they were wrong. And I knew I was wrong. So I just got on my knees and poured my heart out to God, you know, and apologized to God. I said, Lord, I thought I was further along than this. I'm yelling at my son that I love. And, you know, and the dog barked even on that one. And so.
20: Yes, sorry about that.
22: That's okay. It's real life. But anyway, when he did come back in, I said, Derek, could you come in here, son? And I just poured my heart out to him, you know, and apologized to him. And then he said, Dad, he said, that was not your fault. He said, I started that and I should not have been yelling at you. And he said, when I was walking up the road, I asked God to forgive me and I'd like to ask you to forgive me. And I said, well, I'll forgive you if you forgive me. We hugged each other and cried, you know. Then I said, Derek, why don't we try to learn how to handle our anger without yelling? I said, well, let's just try this. The next time you feel angry at me, you just say, Dad, I'm angry. Can we talk? And I'll just sit down and listen to you. And we'll try to learn how to talk our way through anger rather than yelling our way through anger. And I said, if I'm angry with you, I'll just say, Derek, I'm angry. Can we talk? And that was a huge step in our relationship. You know, we really did learn how to talk to each other rather than yell. I've sometimes said that was one of the saddest nights of my life because of what I did. But one of the happiest nights of my life because my son just demonstrated to me he knew how to apologize. And I knew someday he'd be married. And he would need to apologize because he wouldn't be a perfect husband, you know.
21: I hear emotion in your voice, Gary. When you told that story, you were right back there in that in that house by when he was 13, weren't you?
22: Yep. I remember it. And I share it because I think a lot of parents, you know, have yelled at their children and said hurtful things to their children, and some of them have not apologized, you know, right. And they have barrier between themselves and their teenagers because they haven't apologized. So, yeah.
21: I think that what you're pointing out is the truth that a parent, in order to be a good parent, you don't have to be a perfect parent. In fact, you want to show some of those, you know, the struggles that you have in your own life so that your kids see how you deal with them. Can you, Jennifer, can you unpack what happened there with Gary and his son?
20: Yeah, I mean, I love that example because there's a lot of humility in it, which is what God calls us to be, is humble. But if we have pride in our spirit, it can make it really hard. And so we encourage people, whenever you need to apologize, or whenever you perceive that barrier between yourself and another person, it's so important to be willing to look at your own part in it, to be willing to look at that log in your own eye, to refer to scripture. And then in that, to be willing to go quickly to the other person. I like that the two of them didn't let it fester for a long time, because that's where we see broken relationships between

0: And I was one of them. I think, you know, growing up in the church, I thought, well, if you are a Christian, you're not supposed to be angry and you're supposed to be a peacemaker. And so what happened was something would happen and I'd stuff it. I'd just press it down and keep that to myself. And you know what happens with that? It bubbles over. So, Gary, talk to the teenager that might be listening about a biblical way to manage their anger without just stuffing it down.
1: Well, you know, the Bible is very clear. Anger is not a sin. You're right. A lot of Christians think it's a sin. But the Bible says about God, God is angry every day with the wicked. Anything God experiences is not a sin. But the Bible does say, when you're angry, don't sin. It's easy to sin when you're angry. And we often do sin when we're angry. So I think the very first step in handling anger is to admit that you're angry. And that's why I said to my son, you know, if you feel angry, just say to me, Dad, I'm angry. Can we talk? Because you don't need to stuff it. You need to talk about it. And if you stuff it, it'll show up in your behavior, you know, later on. And it also creates an emotional barrier between you and the other person, whether it's your parent or whether it's some friend of yours. So I think admitting that you're angry and just go to the person in a kind way and said, you know, I just want to share something with you. I'm really struggling. I'm really feeling angry. And maybe I misunderstood you, but I heard you say this, da-da-da-da-da-da-da, and I just felt angry. Did I misunderstand you, you know? And give the other teenager a chance to respond to you. And I can tell you, not many teenagers have learned this lesson that I just shared. They haven't done that. They tend to either respond to anger with anger. You know, if somebody yells at you, you yell at them, or they tend to stuff it like you did. I mean, that's the more common thing. And that's why I think this book is going to help a lot of teenagers realize how to respond to their anger in a positive way. They don't have to feel guilty about it, but how do you respond to it and learn how to do it in a positive way?
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3: I want to know why it's so important for teens to learn to make things right when they've hurt someone or have been hurt themselves. And how do you do that?
4: Yeah, so here we're talking about the skill of apologizing. That's what needs to happen when someone has been hurt or offended, because it creates an obstacle between us and the other person. And if it keeps happening, it's like bricks in a wall. It's going to build up until we can't communicate with each other at all. And a concept that Gary Chapman and I developed a few years ago is called the five apology languages. And it goes hand in hand with the five love languages. The concept is really simple, and we share it in A Teen's Guide to Conflict. We talk about that what one person wants to hear in an apology may not be the same as what someone else wants to hear in an apology. And so we need to put ourselves in the shoes of the recipient and figure out, have I said what they need to hear? And this can be a real challenge, because we grew up with different parents and different teachers who gave us a script for what really counts in an apology. And I see it often where people will say, for example, a married couple might say, well, my mom accepted I'm sorry when I apologized to her. But guess what? The other person's parents would respond to I'm sorry by saying, well, sorry isn't enough. Mm-hmm. You have to give me some action. I want you to fix it or make it right, or I want to see what's going to be different next time. And so we lay out all the five different things that people might want to hear in an apology. And if you don't know what they're waiting to hear, we recommend that you use all five.
5: I would also say, Chris, that with the parents themselves may not be aware of this, because they're probably still saying whatever their parents taught them to say. You know, if they say, I'm sorry, they're still saying, I'm sorry. And they don't realize that there's other things that some people need to hear. And so I think this book, the original book, of course, written to adults, but I think, again, discussing this with a teenager, man, if that could have happened with thousands of teenagers, their parents could discuss this whole thing of apologizing and how to apologize and learning how to speak all five of these languages, it would help so many relationships. So I think this is a real big part of this book, is teaching teenagers and letting them learn how to apologize. And again, as parents, we have to set an example as well. Our model is the most powerful lesson we can do. So we study this, learn it ourselves, and then learn how to share it with our teenager, and they're reading about it themselves. You can have great conversations about this topic.
3: Yeah. If you're the offender, it's like you got to figure this out and how to amend that. But what if you're the one who has been offended? Your feelings have been hurt. There's been some kind of conflict or anger toward you, and you feel bad about that as a teenager. I think a lot of, again, I'll go back to the whole stuffing thing. There were times when I didn't have any idea what I felt. And someone would say, well, you're angry. I'm not angry. No, there's something. So can a parent, Dr. Thomas, help a teen identify what is really going on, what they're really feeling down there?
4: Yes, I want to underscore what Dr. Chapman said about anger, that it's not a sin to feel angry. Actually, that's a God-given gift that helps us to recognize when something's wrong. And so if we teach that, that's a starting point with our teenagers, for them to be willing to acknowledge that they even have anger. Another tool that I like to use is to talk about how anger and sadness can be two sides of the same coin. And sometimes it's easier for a person to talk about their sadness or for other people to talk about their anger. And so I would shift the conversation towards whichever one seems to fit them and their situation.
3: Yes.
5: And I think taking the initiative, Chris, to go to that person, if you've been hurt and you're feeling angry, by another teenager or by your parents or anybody. You know, you lovingly confront them. And I say lovingly. You don't go with a hard, you know, harsh words. You just say, Mom or John, if something were bothering me, would this be a good time to talk to you about it? And, well, they're dying to hear it now, you know. And so they probably say, well, yeah, it'll be a good time. And you say, well, you know, when you da-da-da-da-da-da-da, here's what I just felt like that was so wrong. It just hurt me deeply. And I just want to share it with you because I value our friendship. Imagine teenagers learning how to talk to each other like this. I mean, this is huge. And but we're teaching them a skill that is going to, they're going to need this as long as they live.
3: Yes.
5: You know, because people are going to hurt them. And so we need to learn how to lovingly, you know, bring it up to our parents or to anyone else. And a lot of parents haven't learned how to do this yet. But good relationships require that we lovingly confront people. If they don't come to us and apologize, we lovingly confront them. And if we do, chances are, and we do it in the right way, they want to hear. And they say, oh, I'm so sorry. I didn't really mean that. And sometimes they explain it to us and we realize, oh, okay, I guess I just misunderstood that.
3: Right. Some of my most moist eye moments with our own kids, and we have 9 of them, so there's been a lot of conflict through the years. Yeah, that many kids. But some of the best moments as a parent is when I will hear one of the kids say to another, especially when they were teenagers, you know, what you said there really hurt me. Instead of just saying, well, that's the way she always is, or he always acts that way, and I know he's going to respond with this. It was a risk, but they took the step to move toward that other sibling and said, here's what happened, and this is how I felt at that. And a lot of 9 times out of 10, the other sibling has responded, oh, well, exactly what you just said, Gary. Oh, I didn't realize. I didn't mean that. Here, let me explain that, you know, and there's this, you know, they didn't necessarily embrace and hug after every one of those, but there was understanding and they moved toward each other rather than staying, you know, way far apart. That's the goal, isn't it, Dr. Thomas?
4: Yeah, Chris, I love that example because you're talking about people going ahead and taking the risk and saying, this was a problem for me. I didn't like how this went down. And one piece that I might add to this is we talk in A Teen's Guide to Conflict about the challenge of assumptions. And that can be a problem if we're offended at someone and we assume that we know why they did what they did, or if we even assume that they agreed about what happened. And so my advice is for people to say, this is what I remember went down last weekend or last week or whenever it was. Do you remember it the same way? Or was it different in your view? And then that way, if we move on to the confrontation, we're not going to be backstepping to agree or disagree about what happened. We can do that up front. And it's all about ideally being brave enough to address when we have conflict with people and hopefully for both sides to extend an olive branch of peace.
3: Before we take a break, can both of you share a practical tool or a step from the book that teens can start using right now as they listen when a conflict comes into their life? Gary, you first.
5: I think I would say if you can, as a teenager, say, I want to have good relationships with people, my parents as well as my friends. And so anytime that I misunderstand somebody or something they say or do hurts me, I'm going to learn how to say to them, can I share with you something that's bothering me? Would this be a good time to talk about it? And if so, then say, well, here's what happened, and or at least here's what I heard, and maybe I misunderstood this, but I want to share it because I value our relationship and I don't want anything to get between us. You know, that something like that to me is one of the first steps they can make and say, I want to learn how to do this. It takes courage to do it, to be sure, but you're going to find it's going to be a lifesaver in terms of your relationships with your parents or with fellow teenagers.
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0: In John 16:33, Jesus said, "In the world you will have trouble, but take heart, I have overcome the world." 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
3: Dr. Thomas, there's something you deal with in the book called ghosting. And for the parents who don't understand it, teens probably know exactly what you're talking about. What is ghosting and why is it a problem?
4: Yeah, so ghosting is when we just disappear on someone. We don't respond to them. And the problem is that they don't know, did you not get my message? Is this phone number no longer good for her? Should I keep trying? You know, it's just a big question mark. It's the opposite of clear and direct communication. And as a recipient of ghosting, which I have received, unfortunately, I can say it's frustrating. It's also very confusing. You're not sure, well, should I keep trying or should I not? And it raises a lot of questions for me when I go through that. Did I do something wrong? How can I make it better? And so I think it's really respectful in our friendships and also as we grow up and we're in work relationships, to just let a person know if you don't like what's happening and you don't want to talk to them, rather than simply disappearing.
3: But you can understand why they would do that, right, Gary?
5: Yeah, I think, yes, because all of us, and especially teenagers, remember, teenagers are still in the process of growing up, you know, but the more they can learn about these things, the easier it's going to be when they get to be adults. But yes, even for adults, if you heard something, you saw something, and it hurt you, or you felt like it was wrong, the other person did, or maybe they called you, you know, after they had done something, and you think, oh, I'm not going to mess with that right now, and you don't respond to them if it's a phone call or if it's a text or something. We need to recognize if we're going to have relationships, we've got to be open to each other. We've got to share with each other. If we're hurting, we've got to share. If we've been hurt, we've got to share. And we want to learn how to do that. If you can learn that as a teenager, you're setting yourself up for one of the most positive skills in having good human relationships, because everybody is going to experience hurt from time to time, and from time to time we're going to hurt somebody. Sometimes it's not intentional. But if we learn how to acknowledge our own failures and to apologize for our own failures, and then learn how to lovingly confront those who hurt us, we're going to have good relationships. It's absolutely necessary. You're not going to have positive relationships. You'll have a whole string of broken relationships if you don't learn how to do these two things.
3: Oh, it's so important. And you mentioned something just a minute ago, texting, because I have, you know, kids are a flurry of texts that go through with the family and everything. It's like, I can't even keep up with it. It's very easy to miscommunicate with all of the technology that we have, especially with texting. You talk about that, Dr. Thomas. Go ahead.
4: Yeah, this is one of the points that I'm always trying to make with people, is our communication really suffers when it's through printed or typed matter. What we need is to be able to read their body language and hear their tone of voice, because often that will soften the message. Another problem with typing to each other is we can't realize, oh, this isn't landing well. They're getting upset. Look, if it's really bad, maybe they're starting to cry or their face is getting red with anger. And so if we were there in person, we would stop. But if we've typed out a message, they're going to keep reading it until they get to the end of what we've written. And it may simply be way too much, too strong a dose of truth for them. Or and it may also be that we wrote what we shouldn't have. Maybe we wrote it in anger, and it's not the truth of how we really feel about them and how much we really care about our relationship. And so anger can mean danger. You know, it's only one letter away, and we don't want to be texting those messages. I'm going to give an example here of my own parenting. So I realized in watching my daughter Lydia that she and her friends were texting back and forth all the time. And she would also text with me. And especially when she got her driver's license, I remember one Saturday she was out shopping and she was texting me about something that she wanted for me to buy for her. And I hadn't approved that particular purchase. And so our texting became a little stilted because I wasn't giving her what she wanted. I wasn't saying yes. And so I could tell she was getting a little frustrated and I wasn't sure how to respond. And I realized in that moment, oh, this is probably what she does with her friends too. When there's conflict, because you're already texting with each other, it's like you stay in that same mode. And I thought, if I want her to reach out to a friend and say, wait a minute, I value our relationship too much to argue with you this way, let's go meet for coffee, I'm going to have to show her how to shift gears. And so that one Saturday, I just texted back to her, Lydia, this is going into conflict, and so we're going to need to talk it over. So you can call me on your cell phone, or you can come home and we'll talk it over. But I'm finished with this text thread.
3: Wow. Listen, Mom, Dad, did you hear that? But because the goal is not to, you know, say no to her or get your way as the parent. The goal is to communicate clearly and to be respectful of the teenager, right?
4: That's right. And I use a rule of thumb that texting is good for communication when it's positive or neutral. But when it's no longer positive, maybe we're in neutral, but it's heading negative, then that's when I want for everyone to stop and think about, uh-oh, I'm crossing over into negative territory. My tone of voice is really going to matter. I need to speak to them at least over the telephone or preferably face-to-face.
3: Yeah. Gary, real quickly before we end here, you connect conflict resolution with your faith. How does having a relationship with Jesus change the way you approach fights and arguments and misunderstandings as a teen?
5: Well, I think when we have a personal relationship with Christ and we take the Bible seriously, and we sin with our anger, because the warning of the Bible is don't sin, you know, when you're angry, and we do, it will lead us, because of our relationship with God, it will lead us to go apologize to the person. And I think it makes all the difference. So non-Christians don't have that concept. You know, they don't have a relationship with God. They don't necessarily have, in scriptures, they don't know what the scriptures say. But the principle's true, even if you're not a Christian. You're not ever going to be perfect. If you're going to have good relationships, you have to learn how to apologize, and you have to learn how to lovingly go to the person who has hurt you if they don't come to you. And always, I think, doing that is going to set you up to have positive relationships.
3: Yeah. Dr. Thomas, before we end here today, I want you to talk to the teenager who's listening right now. Maybe their parents said, you got to listen to this. And if they are, if we understand that. But the teenager feels overwhelmed because they've got a lot of conflict in their life, got a lot of drama, there's anger there. What do you want to say to that teenager?
4: Well, I want to say, think about when you need to bring in your helpers. Often teenagers will keep things to themselves, or they'll just take it to their friends. But I want for you as a teenager to think about my advice, which is do not keep secrets about dangerous problems. Whether it's your problem or your friend's problem, if it's dangerous, then that's a time when it's important for you to talk to a parent, teacher, coach, counselor, pastor, or someone else. And to that teenager, I would say as well, if you're just completely overwhelmed, then that can be dangerous, because, you know, we're concerned about people having suicidal thoughts and actions. And if any teenager is struggling, I invite them to call 988, which is our national hotline for that. Or they can now text TALK to 741-741. There is help out there, and no one has to be alone.
5: Well, Dr. Thomas, I want to thank you for the energy you spent with me in putting this book together, and also for being with us today on Building Relationships. And I want to say to all those who are listening, whether it's parents or teenagers, if you're a parent, I hope you'll get this book and give it to your teenager. Ideally, I hope you'll read it with your teenager. Each of you read the chapter separately, sit down and ask, what can we learn from this chapter? This can be a wonderful growth experience for you.
4: Well, thanks for bringing me in on this, and it was a pleasure to be able to write the book with you. And Dr. Chapman, I really love your book dedication on this title. It's to every teen who would like to make the world a better place by building healthy relationships. May it be so.
3: Well, I say a hearty amen to that. And if you want to know more about this excellent resource for your teenager, go to buildingrelationships.us. 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
0: In John 16:33, Jesus said, "In the world you will have trouble, but take heart, I have overcome the world." 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
6: I think of the Christian life in four stages. Bad, good, better, best. We're born bad. We're the image of God, for sure. Lots of good and glory coming out of us. But until you are saved, that's kind of bad. We're condemned. I mean, that's not good. You become a believer. You go from bad to good. This is good. You are now a child of God. Okay. The day you die as a believer, you go from good to better. I desire to depart with Christ, which is better by far. That's Paul's own word. Now, here's the thing. I think a lot of Christians view phase three as the final permanent phase. But there's a fourth phase.
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0: right, we got Dane Ortlund back in the studio. Woo! Family Lab today.
1: This is always like an epic day when Dane is
0: Dane,
1: with
0: are
1: us.
0: You as excited to be with us as we are with you?
2: I'm twice as you excited have no, as you are.
1: Twice as excited.
0: Yeah, what else have I, what else can you say?
2: I love talking to you two. And actually, no, I said this on the way over here 10 minutes ago. I think it's harder to interview than be interviewed. I think people think, oh, the person being interviewed, you got to think up, you know, answers the questions right on the fly. No, you guys have the harder job. You got to keep the conversation going, and you do a great job. So it is always a joy being with you both.
1: Why do you think Dane's one of our favorites?
0: Part of it is you're so authentic.
1: Yeah.
0: That's the word. I mean, deep, grounded,
1: biblical,
0: but real. And I gotta be honest, your laugh makes me laugh.
1: Me too.
0: I love your humor.
1: I think and here's what happens when we're thinking, we'll cry.
2: Yeah.
1: Because
2: yeah.
1: You remind us the beauty of the gospel. But then we're also gonna laugh, so this is gonna be a really fun time. But this topic that we're going to today, we haven't hit with Dane. I don't know if we've hit this with any guests that we've had on.
0: Yeah, I'm not sure. You are it. You are the guy. But hey, before we go there, I made a little call to your dad.
2: Okay.
0: A couple weeks ago when I found out you're coming in and said, hey, if you could say something to Dane, what would you say? And he recorded something.
2: Oh.
0: So we thought we'd play it for you.
2: Oh,
0: and
2: cool.
0: You can respond.
2: Oh, great.
0: Hit that button, Bruce.
3: The Bible says a wise son makes a glad father, and I'm a very glad father. Let me tell you two things about my dear son, Dane. One, he's the real deal. There is nothing artificial about him. He really loves the Lord, and he really believes the gospel. I've learned a ton from him. Secondly, Dane is downright fun. When I don't see him for a while, just because of geography, I miss him and our great times together. I feel so privileged to be Dane's dad. I wish I could be with you all. Have a blast.
1: He said the same things we said.
0: Real deal.
2: Well, you already started talking about crying, Anna. It was a prophetic word, perhaps. Yeah, he is the real deal, too. He's the greatest guy I've ever known. Hands down. A verse that I would attach to him and to his dad. Oh, I wish you two could have interviewed his dad at some point and mom. Psalm 34, those who look to him are radiant.
0: Radiant.
2: Yeah. You knew it, Dave.
0: Oh, yeah.
2: Isn't that a great text?
0: Yeah.
2: When you look to God, you get a little brighter.
1: Mm. Your mom and dad both displayed
2: that.
1: Yes.
2: Both of them. You get a little more resplendent, you know, glow, like spiritual. And that's them. So, yeah, I love them with all my heart.
0: I don't know how in the world your voices sound identical.
1: I know. I'm crying already, guys. Don't mind me.
0: When I heard him, I'm like, my sons do not sound like me. Hey, you guys, it's crazy how you do.
1: Do any of your other brothers sound like your dad?
2: I've been told I sound a little bit more like him than the other two, but yeah. I can't hear my own voice, so I don't know.
1: Uh-oh.
2: Dave's pulling out the guitar.
0: I sing, people laugh and cry.
2: Wilson's pulling out the guitar.
0: I figured, you know, to give our listeners and our watchers, hope you're watching, a little introduction to where we're going today.
2: Yeah.
0: Here's some songs that talk about this topic.
2: Let's have it.
0: You know this one? Come on, you got to know 1971, John Lennon.
1: He was not
2: even born in 78.
0: There's no heaven.
2: Oh.
0: It's easy if you try. I mean, there's people in those. No hell below us. Above us, only sky. I'm not going to do the whole song, but here, I know you don't know this one. This is 72.

0: You don't know that song?
1: Dave, he's born in what year, Dave?
2: 78.
1: 78.
0: I know you're born in 78, but you know this song.
2: Stairway.
1: Everybody knows this song.
0: I can do the whole Stairway to Heaven song in 1 minute.

0: That's a terrible introduction to this topic.
1: Not terrible at all.
0: But why did you decide to write about heaven?
2: Anything I write, guys, actually is me working my way out of my own state of being underdeveloped in something. Mm. So I came to the conviction that I am not drawing strength from what I am going to be experiencing forever. Mm. In this little 2-second blip of a life on my way there. So I sat down and started doing some reading about it, thinking about it, and thought, I think we need to bring our hearts and minds back to both clarity about what the scripture actually gives us in terms of our future. I think there's a lot of lack of clarity, but way more than that, through that clarity, getting happier because of it, enjoying it, like being a little bit more radiant in light of it. So that was why.
0: Yeah, so this wasn't like I'm doing a sermon series.
1: No.
0: This was your own personal?
2: We did a little sermon series more on hell.
0: There you go.
2: Than heaven.
3: But we don't preach on that much in churches these days.
2: No, we don't. And Jesus said a lot about it.
3: Yeah.
2: So we did like 5 weeks on hell and heaven a couple years ago, but that did not really transpose onto this book. This book was, just sitting down and kind of thinking myself clear and bringing readers along with me.
3: Well, the book is called Finally Home, The Christian Hope of Heaven. So I'm excited to talk about this because I don't think we know much about heaven. There aren't all that many books.
2: No.
3: There are a few books that are great, but I don't think there are many. And I don't think we have a really clear view of what heaven is like.
2: Yeah.
3: Did anything surprise you, like as you started studying?
2: Wow. Several things. First of all, the number one misconception to clear up, I think, Anne, and we were just talking about this a few minutes ago together offline, is the intermediate state. So if I die today and Jesus returns a year from now, without getting into all the details of millennial views and that kind of thing, we can all agree, if I die today and Jesus returns a year from now, I will spend 1 year without a body, floating about in heaven, and 1 year only. Then he will return to earth and we will all, the scripture teaches, be raised and be on this planet forever. That's our afterlife. That's our permanent situation. To get to your
3: And you're not talking about purgatory.
2: No. The Bible.
0: Way to go, Ann. Way to bring that one up.
3: No, I was just thinking. Some people are listening like, oh, there's an in-between,
2: Okay, hang on a minute. Let's do that for just a minute. Purgatory. What is purgatory? The Catholic teaching that you need to spend some time getting finally cleansed before you get into heaven.
0: Yeah.
2: Okay, actually, Paul opens a letter like Ephesians and he says, to the saints. What does he mean by saint? In Roman Catholic teaching, a saint is like the top 1% most virtuous people.
0: Yeah.
2: I think they had to perform 2 miracles that are verified and so on. No, if you're a Christian, you're a saint. What's a saint? It's a clean one. We have been rinsed clean. We've been given a gospel bath. If you're united to Christ, you are as clean as he is objectively. Subjectively, we've got a lot of messiness. But in terms of in God's sight, objectively. So I don't need purgatory. I'm already a saint. That's my name. That's what we are. Saint Anne, Saint Dave, Saint Dane.
0: Hey, I want you to start calling me that. Right there, that would work. Welcome home, Saint
3: Dave. And that takes away fear. The fear, like all of that.
2: It
3: like
2: does.
3: We are
2: it
3: saints.
0: Does. I mean, what you just taught is deep truth that a lot of even church-going Christian people do not understand.
2: I agree.
0: You are a sanctified, set-apart saint.
2: You have been...
0: Not a Catholic saint that's revered. No. You are in Christ. You are a saint.
2: Dave, the worst behaving Christian is as much a saint as the best behaving Christian, objectively. They both are saints. They both have sainthood. Oh, our saintliness goes up and down.
0: Yeah.
3: Oh, that's a good way to say it.
2: But our sainthood is fixed. Mm. And that is deeply comforting.
0: Oh, yeah.
2: So in heaven, we are going to experience subjectively the cleanness that actually we already have at the level of identity and name and objectively.
0: Yeah.
2: You asked Anne a minute ago what surprised you. Here's one thing that surprised me. Tell me what you guys think about this. The beatific vision. All right, hang with me here.
0: The be what?
2: Beatific? Beatific means being happy. It means happifying. It means you're given joy. Beatific vision. When you see God, you get really, really happy.
0: Mm-hmm.
2: That's actually what heaven is. Oh, reunion with loved ones, that's a great part of it too, but that's secondary and derivative.
3: Which is crazy that that's secondary and derivative.
2: Right, because that's going to be such an exquisite joy. But what makes heaven heaven is seeing God, seeing Christ. What do you call heaven without Jesus? Hell. Seeing him. The theologians say this: heaven goes on forever, and what it is, because God is infinite, seeing more and more of him all the time without that ever ending, never hitting bottom on seeing him and getting happier as a result. That's what Jonathan Edwards and Gregory of Nyssa and Thomas Aquinas and Augustine describe heaven as being. And that's biblically defensible because of some texts in Revelation 21 and 22. That's an amazing thought.
0: Reading your book, I told Ann, I said, I am so excited to go to heaven right now. I mean, not that I want to die today, but it really inspired me. And when you live with that revelation and inspiration, it impacts who you are as a husband, as a dad, as a mom, as a wife, right? It impacts everything.
2: Absolutely. I mean, what would it look like to go through a Wednesday with our kids? What is changing a diaper in the middle of the night? How is that affected by the doctrine of heaven? Well, not that we're always consciously thinking about where we're going to be forever, but if my joy is invincibly settled elsewhere because of what I'm going to experience forever, I'm untouchable by the mundane things of life, by the hardships of life. I'm going through my life and I am saying to my kids, and I am drawing strength myself from the fact that this short little thing, I'm just going to give myself in love to these kids, to my family, and then it's just going to be here and gone. I'm going to be at rest, calmed, at peace, happy forever. It affects the way we conduct ourselves, the way we feel, the way we are going through a normal day.
0: Yeah, that's
3: good. It's interesting too, as we talk to our kids and even our grandkids, we can talk about the joy and not the fear that we have of dying. Like, I think one of the number one fears a person has is death.
2: Yeah. Oh, for sure.
3: And I can remember, I don't know if you know this, Dane, I had a heart stent put in last May.
2: I did not know that, Ann.
3: I had the heart stent. We flew to be on Focus on the Family like 3 days later because I had a new book coming out.
0: And before everybody judges me for taking my wife to Colorado 3 days after, the doctor said it was okay. I asked him several times.
3: I was on the table and I asked him if we could go, and he goes, he'll be fine.
0: Yeah, he'll be fine.
3: But altitude change, dehydrated, all kinds of things.
0: We ended up in the ER at 2 in the morning.
3: All night, almost all night. So we had 3 hours of sleep. But we come home from the hospital, and I remember, like, I still wasn't feeling quite right. The stent was 3 days old, and you have all these fears, like, what if it didn't work? What's going on with my heart? And I remember Dave just prayed over me, which was incredible. But then I remember thinking, well, if I die and these are my last moments, it will be glorious because I'll just wake up with Jesus.
2: Yes.
3: And there's no fear.
2: Yes.
3: And if I live, well, that means there's more for me to do.
2: Yes.
3: Because as long as we have breath in our lungs, God has things for us on the planet to do. And just that peace of knowing, it's like Paul, to live is Christ, to die is gain. And so both of those things, I was like, to not have the fear of death, that's a big deal. And to then know, like what your book talks about, what it's going to be like, unbelievable. You get excited.
0: And by the way, Dane, I mean, that we're in the hotel room, just came home from the hospital, or ER basically, for several hours. And I know she's asleep because she starts twitching, you know? I'm holding her and she fell asleep. And I didn't know she was thinking, well, if I die, I'll be in heaven. I was like, she might die.
2: Wow.
0: I was awake the whole night. Because I was, it's not the fear of where she's going, it's fear of losing her. So talk about both of those realities, because you got both sides of that. One side is we get to be with Jesus. The other side is the people we leave really struggle.
2: You're right. It's a both and you just articulated it so poignantly and wonderfully and autobiographically. And it's just what Paul says in Philippians chapter 1, where he says, I would like to go to heaven, paraphrase. I desire to depart and be with Christ, which is, he says, better by far. But I know the Lord has work for me here to do still. And what a relief to know. Actually, guys, it's a win-win. You just said it, Ann.
3: Yeah.
2: This is a win-win.
0: Yeah.
2: Nothing is at stake. And we can tell our kids this. Nothing's at stake here. Either I get door number one, release and rest. not a trapdoor into hell, an escalator up to perfect happiness. Door number one. Door number two, I stay here, and God has a little bit more work for me to do in my work and family and loving my spouse and kids and training them to get ready for heaven. That's a win-win.
0: Every single day, families around the world are facing real struggles, and Family Life is here with gospel-centered help and hope. 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
3: Together, we're helping families really grow stronger in Christ. So join us.
0: Yeah, just go to familylifetoday.com and tap the donate button at the top of the page. Now, let me ask you, you said a little earlier, the intermediate state.
2: Oh, boy.
0: You know, you're floating until Jesus.
3: Yeah,
0: I mean, that's a theological position different people have.
2: Yeah.
0: When you said that, I was thinking of Denny Ellens, one of our good friends in Holland, Michigan. Just died, a heart attack on coming down a mountain in Arizona. So 3 or 4 weeks ago, he dies.
2: Denny. He's there.
0: Yeah.
2: You know, Christ said to the thief on the cross, today you will be with me in paradise. Philippians 1, a desire to depart and be with Christ, which is far better. 2 Corinthians 5 gets at the same idea. Those are the three passages that teach us that, well, I think of it like this. I think of the Christian life in four stages. Bad, good, better, best. We're born bad. We're the image of God, for sure. Lots of good and glory coming out of us. But until you are saved, that's kind of bad. We're condemned. I mean, that's not good. You become a believer. You go from bad to good. This is good. You are now a child of God. You are justified. You're rinsed clean, as we just said earlier, and all the other blessings of salvation. That's good. The day you die as a believer, you go from good to better. I desire to depart with Christ, which is better by far. That's Paul's own word, the intermediate state. No body, but no sin. Now, here's the thing. I think a lot of Christians view phase three as the final permanent phase, kind of just tacitly. I did for most of my life.
0: Yeah.
2: But there's a fourth phase. Greek thinking, ancient Greek thinking, Plato and others would teach that actually that is the better thing, to just leave this body behind. But Hebrew and Christian teaching is the body is good. The body is a good thing. Mm. It's fallen, but it's good. God didn't give us bodies in Genesis 3 when we fell. It wasn't like Genesis 1 and 2, their spirits, oh, now you sinned, I'm going to give you a body. They had bodies, the bodies got corrupted. Okay, phase 4 is best. No sin, but getting your body back. Mm. And guys, here's the amazing thing. 1 Corinthians 15 is very clear. The kind of body that Jesus had when he was raised is the exact, he's the first model off the assembly line. Of what every Christian is going to get. Now, I think we tend to think Jesus is God. And so he had like the varsity version body. We get a JV version. No, as the God man, the body he got, 1 Corinthians 15 is very clear. We get the kind of body he had, which is what? He could appear in locked rooms. Mary had trouble recognizing him on the one hand. On the other hand, John 21, the risen Jesus is broiling fish and eating bread and he says that wonderful sentence to the disciples when they're in the boat, come and have breakfast. He's eating fish. He tells Thomas, hey, stick your hand in my side. Fully physical, but he can appear in locked rooms. What's going on? Here's how to understand it. The laws of nature are no longer the master of someone who's been given a resurrection body, but the servant. But fully physical. That's the body we're going to have on this planet Earth. We will be bright and strong. Thomas Aquinas says we're going to be bright and very fast and very at like.
0: Finally.
2: Yeah. So that's best. The best thing is back on this planet with actual bodies that eat and run and play and laugh.
3: That's crazy, too. Yeah. Even to think of Jesus, to think of us like walking through a door.
2: Yeah.
3: You know, just you don't even walk through, you don't open the door, you just walk through the door. Like what? Which makes you think like, how will we travel? Will we just, you know, there's so many questions.
2: Yes.
0: Yeah. But well, exciting. I mean, that blows away some myths though. A lot of people, and I grew up in a traditional church with my mom, and I think I heard heaven is floating around the clouds, playing harps, singing hymns. Forever.
2: Sounds boring, actually.
0: Yeah.
3: Very boring.
0: And
3: I
0: as
3: wanted
0: a kid,
3: to talk about
0: I was
3: that
0: like,
3: too.
0: Yeah, that is Really? That's our eternity? Where does that come from? I mean, I literally heard that.
3: Well, you said, like, let's define the better, because you said bad, good, better, best.
2: Yes.
3: So what is the better? You said we're floating around, which sounds, oh, what's that?
2: Better is the intermediate state. It's right. Where we're with Christ. We do not have a body, but we can never undress from our soul. Our soul is who we are.
3: So it's our soul is with God.
2: Yes, that's right. That's what better is.
0: And will we feel the time? Like, if I die today and Jesus doesn't come back for 10 years, why? No, it's 10 years, or it'd be pretty quick.
2: The answer to that question, Dave, is we don't know. So we go as far as the scripture is explicit or gives, or with our sanctified speculation, it gives us trajectories to understand. But we also need to say there's mystery here too, and we can't parse it out exactly. So I don't know the answer to that. We'll find out.
0: Yeah.
3: But with our soul, we will still have emotion and joy.
2: I believe so.
3: I do too.
2: Oh, yeah.
0: But
2: yeah.
0: Get to best, though. So best is here?
2: On this planet. In better, in the intermediate state, you'll be with Christ, but you can't hug him.
3: Well, that's depressing.
2: Right. It will be better than being here. Here we are in Christ, but not with him in the way that we will be with him in the intermediate state. But in best, when we all have bodies, then just like he would sweep up little kids into his arms in the Gospels, then you can hug him. Then you can hug him. And here's one way that I think of it. Just as in Revelation, the end of Revelation, it says, it doesn't say there is no sun, S-U-N, in the new earth, the final best. It says there is no need of a sun. Why is there no need of a sun? I believe there will be a sun because God created the sun and the moon, Genesis 1 and 2, before the fall.
3: Oh,
2: the created order will be there. Animals. Genesis 1 and 2 recovered in an escalated and unfallible way. That's the best. That's the new earth. And there's no need of a sun. The reason is we're there with the S-O-N. So the way I like to put it is sunlight has become the new sunlight. S-O-N light. Has become the new S-U-N light. So if you think, oh, we're finally going to be with Christ, good, and we'll all have bodies, but there's going to be like lines of millions of people to talk to him and to actually hug him. Hang on a minute. When you go to the beach, are there lines to enjoy the S-U-N? No, you are just basking in it. You're just enjoying it. That is just everywhere. Just look up. Just receive it. That must be analogous to what it's going to be like with Christ. He has a body. He has a body right now. He was incarnated. He took on flesh and he never put it off. We will always have it, including in the new earth. But in some way, we will all be enjoying him. What a candle is to the S-U-N, the S-U-N is to Jesus Christ in the new earth.
3: Why do you think we love Dane so much?
0: He is so biblically sound. He's so full of joy. There's an enthusiasm and joy that exudes out of him. And part of me thinks it's because of what we're talking about today. Heaven.
3: I do too. Did you see him almost coming out of his seat at times? Like, yeah. I can't wait to talk about this. And I feel like when we talk to Dane, there are always little nuggets that he shares biblically that I've never even thought about before.
0: Go right now to get his book. It's called Finally Home, The Christian Hope of Heaven. And you can get it at familylifetoday.com. 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

0: Welcome to Bold Steps Weekend with Mark Job, Senior Pastor of New Life Community Church and President of Moody Bible Institute in Chicago. I'm Wayne Shepherd. Today, we're going deeper in a powerful new series called Wise, Having Sense and Making Change. As we've been discovering, the Bible has a lot to say about finances, and strangely enough, as important as this subject is to each of us, many of us have been ignoring or simply overlooking the clear and powerful guidance God has given us on how to handle our money. 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
1: Now, I've thought a lot about giving in my own life and the whole principle behind giving as well and why God wants us to give. I've thought, Lord, you own a cattle on a thousand hills. You're not limited. Everything belongs to you. Why would you want us to give? You could create wealth and resources out of nothing. You're God. Why would you want your people that oftentimes struggle to give to your things? Why is it that you want us to give when you are the owner of all? The more I study giving, the more I've realized that we give not because God needs our gift. We give and are called to give because there's something that happens in us that we need to give. That when we don't give, we turn off the faucet of things that God wants to release into our lives. That when we don't give, there is something that we hinder ourselves from. That giving is not for God.

0: giving is for us. There's something powerful that's released when we give. And I want you to see this in these passages. Here he says in this passage, honor the Lord with your wealth, with the first fruits of all your crops. So he goes directly to giving. Now, you've heard of the first fruits before. I've talked to you about this principle, but let me just refresh your mind. God doesn't just want our giving. In every area of our life, God wants to be first and foremost. God doesn't want the leftover of your affection. He wants to be the first love in your life. God doesn't want the leftover of your time. He wants the priority of your time. God doesn't want the leftover of your worship. He wants the first of your worship. God, in fact, do you realize that the Bible, when it talks about followers of Jesus Christ, that Jesus said, unless a man leave father and brother and mother and sister, if he loves them more than me, he is not worthy to be my disciple. Those are some pretty hard words. If you love brother, sister, mother, notice he didn't say father-in-law or mother-in-law, more than me, you are not worthy to be my disciple. Because what God is saying is, I don't want you to say, come on, you say, oh, I love my brother. Oh, I love my sister. Oh, I love Connie's pizza. Oh, I love the Sox. Oh, I love the Bears. Oh, I love Walking Dead. Oh, I love whatever you may love. And then, oh, I love God. God's saying, I don't want to be one more of your things that you love in life. I don't want to be one of the multiple things that you say I have affection for. God says, I want to be far above every other love in your life. I want to be foremost, furthest, highest, number one, no comparison to my love. I want to be so high and lifted up that anything that you love equal to me, anything that you love close to me, is considered idolatry. That means that you have an idol in your life that you've placed at the same level of God. And God says, I hate idolatry. Because God doesn't want anything in life to be higher than him in your life. Hey, I want you to love your husband with all your might and soul. But if you love your husband more than God, he's an idol. Hey, I want you to love your children and be willing to give your life for them. But if you love them more than God, they're an idol. Hey, I want you to love your calling and your job and love what you do. But if you love it more than God, you have an idol. I want you to enjoy life and love food. And enjoy great food. But if you love it more than God, you have an idol. Hey, I'm glad that you have a girlfriend and that she's captured your heart. I hope that it really works out. But if you love your girlfriend more than God, if she's a priority in your life, then you have an idol. And God says he will not share in his glory. God wants exclusive rights to the top place and position in your life. And so when it comes to our heart, our time, our mind, our worship, God wants number one. And when it comes to our giving, God wants the same thing. God says, hey, I'm glad you give gifts to your children. I want you to. I hope you bought your wife a Valentine's gift. That's great. I hope you give gifts on birthdays. That's awesome. I hope you're generous in giving to people. That is amazing because it flows out of a heart of generosity. But God says, even when it comes to giving, but I want first. I want number one. I don't want to have competition. I want you to give first to me above the first and the best. That's called the first fruits. And so this is what he taught the people of Israel. As soon as the harvest came out in the field, the people of Israel were to taught, you go to the fields, you harvest the best of your crop, you harvest the first of the crop, you bring it before the Lord, you wave it before the priest, before the offering, and you say, God, we give this to you. Now, we're not farmers today, so don't be coming here waving tomatoes at the altar here next tomorrow. Don't come with your tomatoes. But what we do have in our modern day society is we have paychecks. Most of us get a paycheck. If we're working legally, there's tax that's deducted. There's federal tax, state tax, we get a paycheck. The modern day equivalent to bringing our first fruits to God is that whenever you get increase or sources into your possession, that you give God first a portion to Him. That you say, God, I got an increase or I got a check, and I give you first a piece of my check to you, showing honor to you, telling you, God, that you are number one in my life. Listen what happens to most of us. Many of us are used to giving God leftovers. That's why I encourage you, if you're going to read the word and have your devotions, do it the first thing in the morning. Because how many of you say, well, I'm going to do it at night? Night comes and you've cleaned up after dinner, washed the dishes, put your kids to bed, watched a little news, and you are so tired. You open up your Bible, and how many of you have done this? You say, I'm so tired, Lord. I know you understand, God. Well, He understands. You're not going to get lightning from heaven. But how about not giving God the leftovers? How about giving God a time when you're wide awake? In the morning, cup of coffee, wide awake. Instead of reading the paper, I read your word, let you speak to me. I'm giving God the best when He can speak to me clearly. I'm not giving God whatever's left over, but I'm giving Him the best of what I have. And you see, I think God wants that in every area of our life. God doesn't want the leftovers of what we have in any area of our life. God says, I want the first, the best, I want the priority, and let me bless the rest in your life. Love God with all your heart, and God will increase your capacity to love. Give God the first of your time, and I believe God will increase your capacity to gain time. Give God the first of your attention, and I believe God will give you better and more attention. In other words, whatever you honor God first in, I believe He gives you more to resource the rest of your life. And it's the same with our giving. Give God the first and the best, the first fruits. Go first to God, first to His name, first to His work. You give to God. That's called the first fruits principle in our giving. The other principle that's taught throughout Scripture, and I don't have a lot of time to spend on this today, but the other principle that's found is not only the first fruits principle, but it's also found in the Old Testament, before the law, during the law, after the law. It's called the tithe principle. The tithe is simply this. I take a portion of what God has given. The tithe means a tenth. I take a portion of what God has given me. I give it according to my increase, a portion back to God to say, God, you have blessed me, so I give back to you from what you have given me.
1: 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All right, now, continue with more about the principle of giving. Here again is Mark Job with the rest of today's lesson.
0: Because how many of you say, well, I'm going to do it at night? Night comes and you've cleaned up after dinner, wash the dishes, put your kids to bed, watch the little news, and you are so tired. You open up your Bible, and how many of you have done this? You say, I'm so tired, Lord. I know you understand, God. Well, he understands. You're not going to get lightning from heaven. But how about not giving God the leftovers? How about giving God a time when you're wide awake? In the morning, cup of coffee, wide awake. Instead of reading the paper, I read your word, that you speak to me. I'm giving God the best when he can speak to me clearly. I'm not giving God whatever's left over, but I'm giving him the best of what I have. And you see, I think God wants that in every area of our life. God doesn't want the leftovers of what we have in any area of our life. God says, I want the first, the best. I want the priority, and let me bless the rest in your life. Love God with all your heart, and God will increase your capacity to love. Give God the first of your time, and I believe God will increase your capacity to gain time. Give God the first of your attention, and I believe God will give you better and more attention. In other words, whatever you honor God first in, I believe he gives you more to resource the rest of your life. And it's the same with our giving. Give God the first and the best, the first fruits. Go first to God, first to his name, first to his work. You give to God. That's called the first fruits principle in our giving. The other principle that's taught throughout scripture, and I don't have a lot of time to spend on this today, but the other principle that's found is not only the first fruits principle, but it's also found in the Old Testament, before the law, during the law, after the law. It's called the tithe principle. The tithe is simply this. I take a portion of what God has given. The tithe means a tenth. I take a portion of what God has given me. I give it according to my increase, a portion back to God to say, God, you have blessed me, so I give back to you from what you have given me. Now, the majority of people in America don't tithe. The majority of Christians in America don't tithe. The majority of Christians in America give 2.5% of their income to God. That means that out of every $100, we give $2.50. The majority of Christians in America struggle with their finances. The majority of Christians in America struggle with debt. The majority of Christians in America struggle with the same thing that the rest of society struggles with, I believe in part because we have not learned the power of giving. Listen to what it says in Malachi. This has been such a convicting passage over the years for me, because in Malachi, the prophet was challenging a group of people that had lost the favor of God. And he says to them, will a man rob God? Yet you have robbed me. But you say, in what way have we robbed you? In tithes and offerings. You are cursed with a curse, for you have robbed me, even this whole nation. There was a time in the people of Israel's time where God said, I expect you to give the tithe, but you're not giving the tithe, so I count it robbery against me. And because you're robbing me, you're living under a curse in your finances because you're robbing me. I believe the same could be said about our love towards God. God could say, I want you to love me first, but because you're not giving me the first of your love, it's affecting the way your marriage works, or it's affecting the way your relationships work, because give me the first and the best and watch how I fill you up to be able to love more. I believe when we give God the first, that he replenishes so that we have more to give to others. Amen? Some of you are saying, amen, kind of amen. I read recently that if American Christians actually tithed and gave 10%, that if the believers in America actually did practice the tithe, that we would have $165 billion more to meet needs, feed the poor, start churches, spread the gospel. $165 billion more. Someone broke it down this way. They said we would have 25 billion could relieve global hunger and starvation and deaths from preventable diseases in 5 years. 12 billion could eliminate literacy in 5 years. 15 billion could solve the world's water and sanitation issues, specifically in places where 1 billion people live on less than $1 per day. 1 billion could fully fund all the overseas missions work, and there'd be 100 to 110 billion would still be left over for additional ministry services. Think about that. I believe that one of the greatest challenges of our nation and one of the greatest challenges that we have as people when it comes to finances is understanding the power of giving. I told you this last week when I preached, but 20 some years ago, we decided as a church that we would practice. Now, there's no one in the Bible that it says we have to do this, but we just decided to do it. We decided that we want to give 10% of our whatever comes into this church away to home missions or foreign missions. So 20 some years ago, we decided that we would begin to give away to missions, to start churches, to international missions, 10% that came in. Now, has there always been needs? Oh yeah, drive through our parking lot, there's potholes in it, but guess what? We give away 10%. There'll always be needs in the house. Last year, church-wide, not only Midway, but church-wide, we gave away to missions and starting new churches and international missions close to $400,000. Close to $400,000, yeah. You say, Pastor, well, couldn't we use it to fix our road? Well, we could. Couldn't we use it to fix potholes in our parking lot? Oh, we could. But I'm going to tell you something. There'll always be potholes to fix. There'll always be a faucet that's running. There'll always be improvement that's made. But never, never should we ever hold back from the power of giving, because the power of giving replenishes what we have so that we can even give more. Let me tell you what one guy, I sat down and I had lunch with a man quite a few years ago. And I'll never forget, because he made such an impression when he told me this story. He told me that when he got married, him and his wife decided that they would, every year that they were married, that they would increase their giving 1%. So they started at 10%, and every year that they were married, they increased it 1% more. So he was an older guy, very wealthy, prosperous. I said, so how long you been married? He said, I've been married 50 years. I said, so let me do the math here. You mean you give away 60% of your income? He said, yeah, right now. And every year it's 1% more. I'm giving away 60% of my income. And he says, believe me, don't feel sorry for me. I'm living pretty well. He says, I give to get so I can give more. I thought, what a philosophy of life. I want to give so I get so I can bless even more in the name of Jesus. He made that adventure, decided to test God, and I thought, wow. Now I'm not advocating that everybody in this auditorium decide that they give 1% extra a year, but I am saying this, that unless you give, unless you release, I believe that releasing, giving is the trigger that empowers our increase as well. I believe that God is looking throughout the world to see who can entrust with power, who he can entrust with love, who he can entrust with resources. And I believe if he finds someone that he can entrust with resources, that just it all stops with them, then he stops the flow of resources to that person. But when God finds someone that he can give power to, that releases that power to touch, he increases their influence. I believe when God finds someone that releases their love, he keeps loving, pouring down even more love. I believe when God finds someone that is willing to increase their influence and not use it all on themselves, that God gives more influence. And I believe with finances, it works the same way, that when God finds someone that releases their finances and blesses other people, that God says, I found someone I can pour into, because I know it will not stop with them. They will release to other people as well. Amen. Let me close with this. Number three, overflow is a result of the sum of choices you make. Overflow is a result of the sum of choices that you make about anything that you have. You want to overflow in an area, then you have to learn to sow seeds in that area. I've taught you this principle before. If you're here today and you have no friends and you're lonely and you say, you know what, I just don't have anybody to talk to, then I'm going to tell you what to do. You need to sow seeds of friendship.
1: Yeah, that's right. So the Bible is very clear about that we reap to the measure that we sow. And this is true in every area of life, from friendships to our spiritual maturity, and including our finances as well. I hope that this message has stirred you. I have to say that I have been teaching on the topic of money and finances for many, many years. I've had so many people come up to me and say, when I started listening to you preach on this topic, we were in debt, we were stressed out, we were fighting, married couples, but they've told me, we're happy to say that we're debt-free, we're giving, we're saving. It takes discipline, but it's a spiritual matter.
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10: The following contains mature themes. Parental guidance is suggested. How do you do? It's often said, if you go looking for trouble, you'll find it. but for some, trouble finds them. Some are born into it, shaped by circumstances they never chose. The woman in this story was one of those. Raised in a broken home with little guidance or hope, she faced adult burdens far too young, and her life soon spiraled downward. It would be easy to think she didn't care, but that would be wrong, because beneath the ruin was a heart still capable of change, a change that was everlasting when her heart, her mind, her very life were unshackled.

0: Serena, would you stop sweeping? You make me feel like I don't keep the house clean enough.
1: I'm gonna have a baby soon, Mom. I need it to be safe.
0: I know you're gonna have a baby, but you make it seem like I've never cleaned the place. I do the best I can.
1: And now I'm doing the best I can. I can't believe you're upset that I'm cleaning up a bit.
0: You never did it before.
1: Bruce and I want our baby to be able to breathe when he or she comes to live here.
0: Bruce wants. He's controlling you, him and his parents.
1: Mom.
0: And that church.
1: His parents and that church have done more to help us than you and Dad have.
0: Stick with him if you want to ruin your life.
1: For real, Mom? You're smoking around your pregnant daughter and you think Bruce is the problem? You probably think I should get another...
0: I saved your life!
1: No, you didn't! I still have to live with that every day! It's too painful!
0: You don't know how hard it is to raise a child!
1: No, but I'm gonna find out, and you're not gonna stop me this time!
2: 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Pacific Garden Mission is the oldest continuously operating gospel mission in the country, meeting the needs of thousands of lives each year. 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Our counselors minister to their spiritual needs, directing them to the one who sticks closer than a brother, which is what this program celebrates. 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In our last show, we met a young girl who was molested and made pregnant by an uncle, then forced by her parents to have an abortion. When we pick up her story at age 16, she is pregnant again, but committed to having the baby. Will a loving boyfriend be enough? Find out as we continue with part two of the true story of Serena Dykeson, right now on Unshackled.
1: Mom and Dad never liked my boyfriend, Bruce. Mom thought he was controlling, probably because he showed more interest in me than they did. I'm sure they thought it was his idea to keep the baby, but that was all me. After my parents made me get an abortion when I was 13, I decided there was no way I was ever going that route again. Fortunately, Bruce supported that decision, as did his church.
3: And we ask your blessing on our meal, on our congregation, and our time this afternoon. In Jesus' name, amen.
4: Amen. Amen.
3: All right, folks, don't let it get cold.
4: Why don't you sit down, Serena? I'll grab you a plate.
1: Sounds good. You're okay with that?
3: Hey now, why don't you both sit for a minute? I'll fix you a couple plates.
4: You don't have to do that, Pastor.
3: I know I don't. Humor me. You two could use a break.
1: Everyone's been so nice at the church.
4: Yeah. That stuff they got us at the baby shower is going to help a lot.
1: I'm not used to this support. My family's pretty well checked out.
4: I suppose we do look like we could use a break. Maybe you should cut back on your hours at the gas station.
1: You should talk. You look wiped out.
4: Balancing my job and graduating in a couple months. But I can't quit. We need the money.
1: I know.
4: We still need to figure a few things out. Where we're gonna live and stuff.
1: Bruce was right. There was a lot we needed to figure out. He was finishing his senior year of high school. I was in my sophomore year. And we were broke as a joke. And then there was my family.
0: I'm telling you, Serena, you're having that baby today.
1: It's just Braxton Hicks contractions, Mom. I've been having them all week.
0: You need to call Bruce. Have him come get you so you can get to the hospital.
1: It's Sunday morning. He's at church, where I should be.
0: Except you're about to have a baby.
1: If I go to the hospital now, they're just gonna send me back home. Bruce is coming over after church. We'll figure it out then. Bruce arrived after church, and we hung out around the house. The contractions continued, and at about 9:30, I gave in to my mom and went to the hospital. It was a good thing, too. Our daughter was born at about 11:30. After her delivery, there was so much joy in the hospital room. All the stress and tension with my parents was, for the moment, taken away by a healthy, beautiful baby girl. Unfortunately, that perfect moment in time couldn't last. I brought her home with me so Bruce could concentrate on the last couple months of high school.
5: She's my granddaughter. I'm not gonna let anything happen to her.
1: I'll keep her with me, Dad. It'll be all right.
5: What's the matter? You don't trust me.
1: Are you kidding me? I mean, are you really asking me that?
5: Don't answer that.
1: Dad, just stop. Hello? Oh, hi, Mr. Dykeson. It's Bruce's dad.
5: Tell him to stop calling here.
1: Shh. What? No, not you. Yes, of course you can come see your granddaughter.
5: I don't want them in my house.
1: Oh, you heard that? That's okay, I can meet you outside. Nope, no problem at all.
5: Give me the phone.
1: Dad?
5: Mr. Dykeson, listen to me. We don't want you here. Leave my daughter alone. Oh, she's my granddaughter too. Oh, and this is my... Oh, is that so? Well, you're not coming into my house.
1: Wow, Dad. You just yelled at the nicest guy in the world. The guy who never argues with anyone. The guy who cares more.
5: What?
1: He cares more than you do. Things weren't going to get better with my parents, so I made a tough choice. I moved out of their house and filed with the state for emancipation. I took our daughter and what little I had, and moved into a bed and breakfast that was owned by friends of Bruce's parents. Not surprisingly, that didn't take care of all the stress. Even though Bruce was a pretty good father, and he tried to be as hands-on as possible, we still had a lot of disagreements on how to raise her. I mean, how could we not? We both were raised very differently. Our wedding took place on the same day as Bruce's graduation from high school.
4: Relax, they'll be here.
1: You don't know that. My parents have probably never set foot in a church.
4: Serena.
1: Mom said they didn't have clothes to wear. As if that's a reason to miss your daughter's wedding.
4: I know you're stressed out. Whatever happens, it'll be okay.
1: Will it?
4: If you and me leave together and we're still on speaking terms, that's a win.
1: Yeah. Well.
5: Serena?
1: Dad? Mom?
4: Told ya.
1: Dad, I've never seen you in a suit before.
5: Your old man cleans up okay.
1: Thank you.
4: Hi, Mr. and Mrs. Lemaire.
5: Bruce?
4: I don't mean to rush this, but my best man has a shift at McDonald's he needs to get to. And no, that's not a joke.
5: Sure. Sure. Where do we go?
1: Left side, in the front row. Somebody told us that the first 5 years of marriage were the hardest. Ours included Bruce getting better job opportunities, me graduating high school, and having another baby. A boy we named after a doctor on the show ER. In one of life's twists, the doctor who delivered our boy was the same doctor who recommended I have an abortion when I was 13. In the midst of all the good things that happened, I was still struggling with insecurities. I wasn't happy with how I looked, how we lived. You name it, I wasn't happy with it.
4: You look nice today.
1: Just today. Didn't I look nice yesterday?
4: You look great yesterday. I think I told you that you looked great yesterday.
1: I'm not sure you meant it then, either.
4: Wow. You used to be able to take a compliment.
1: Yeah, before I had two kids that messed up my body.
4: You look fine, Serena. You look great.
1: Say it a few more times and you might believe it.
4: I give up.
1: When our boy was 5, I got pregnant again. Bruce and I were both excited about this baby. But things didn't go as we had planned. At one of the checkups, the doctor was unable to find a heartbeat.
4: Are you okay?
1: Take a wild guess, Bruce.
4: I'll take that as a no.
1: Are you okay with this? With losing a baby?
4: No, not at all.
1: It's not gonna hurt you to show some emotion.
4: Just because I don't holler or throw stuff around doesn't mean I don't feel bad, Serena. This hurts me too.
1: Yeah, right. I started to resent Bruce after that. I read his self-control as detachment and thought he didn't care about me or the baby we lost. When a guy in our neighborhood, Henry, was charged with sexually abusing children, I went nuts. I mean, this guy had been in our house, around our children. It could have been our kids. It bothered me that Bruce didn't seem to care. At least not as much as I did.
4: Just calm down. We can talk about this.
0: Talk about what? He was fooling around with kids. He needs to be put away or executed.
4: Executed? Does Indiana have the death sentence anymore?
0: It should.
4: Okay, fine, Serena. But remember, hell is forever.
0: Good. I hope he never...
4: What's wrong? What's going on?
0: It's my... Something's wrong.
4: Come on. We're going to the hospital.
1: That pain I had was a ruptured ovary. They performed an ultrasound and saw my pelvis was full of blood. Without surgery, I would die. So, they removed the ovary. Not long after, because of continued pain, they told me they thought I had endometriosis, and we made the tough decision to have a complete hysterectomy. I'd always wanted more children, but now that door was closed forever.
4: Do you think that's a good idea? I mean, you're still recovering from surgery.
1: I drink it because it takes away the pain. If you ever felt anything, you'd probably drink too.
4: Come on, Serena. This isn't you. Your kids need you. So do I.
1: You don't need me, Bruce. You have your job. You have your church.
4: Our church.
1: Sure.
4: We're doing okay, yeah? We're not hurting like we were when we first married.
1: So why don't you get us away from the sexual predator? You heard Henry was released on bail and is back in his house?
4: Why should we move? We didn't do anything wrong.
1: And that is why I drink.
4: Serena.
1: My life was a hot mess. But it shouldn't have been. I had a husband who loved me. Two great kids. I even had a job as a therapy assistant in a nursing home, which I liked a lot. But like they say, hurt people hurt people. And I hurt Bruce.
6: Where are you, Serena? Are you coming home?
1: I'm staying with Angie for a while. I think... I want you to leave me alone. For a while.
6: What can I do for you? You said moving out of the neighborhood where Henry lived would fix things. It clearly hasn't. Are you still drinking?
1: Don't worry about it.
6: I'm gonna worry about it. I love you.
1: Well, maybe you shouldn't. Bruce was persistent. He really wanted us to work on our marriage. And the random acts of kindness... One day, he came over to my friend's house after a snowstorm. I watched him from the window while he cleaned the snow off my car, shoveled the driveway, just because he knew I hated the cold. Another time we had a fight on the phone, and I started cussing him out, not knowing that the kids could hear everything I said. I was embarrassed. But rather than fix the problem, I kept drinking, and even started using drugs. Soon, I was partying and drinking every night.
7: Are you about ready to pack it in, lady? We're trying to close up.
1: I'm texting my friend for a ride. It won't be... There they are. They won't give me a ride.
7: You don't have a car?
1: I do, but I'm too...
7: Yeah, we all saw how much you drank. Tell me the truth. You were baked when you came in, weren't you?
1: Are you gonna judge me?
7: Yeah! You come into our restaurant high, spend 3 hours drinking like your life depends on
1: it. You don't know me.
7: You've been trying to get a ride home for the last hour. Yeah, we've been watching. Every time your phone rings, you get excited, and then you're disappointed that nobody will help you. It's pretty pathetic.
1: I'm finding out who my friends are, that's for sure.
7: Yeah? Well, get one of them to come over here and pick you up. I don't care where you go, but you're not going to stay here. Unlike you, the rest of us have lives we need to get on with.
1: She was right. I needed to get my life in order. The problem was, I'd messed it up so bad, burned so many bridges, that I didn't know if I could fix it. My friends wanted nothing to do with me. My parents had problems of their own, and even if they didn't, they were no help to me. Bruce? Could I call him? Or had I wrecked that relationship too badly? I stumbled out to my car. I sat there and wept. I knew I had to break free from all the garbage that was controlling me. Without hardly thinking about it, I just cried out to God. God, I have nothing left but you. Please, I need your help. Suddenly, I felt God's presence in a way I never had before. And I felt something else. Something I had never felt before. Hope. As I pulled into my driveway, I felt hope. Bruce, were you waiting for me?
4: Yep. Come here.
1: I don't...
4: You're home, Serena. You're home.
1: Bruce held me, and my Heavenly Father also wrapped me in his arms with this feeling of comfort that I will never forget. His love lifted me out of my dark pit. I was no longer drowning. For so long, I felt dead inside. I would go through the motions of each day with such emptiness. That simple prayer I'd said brought me life. I knew right then and there that God had answered my prayer. Now that I was home, and my husband had taken me in his arms and showed me grace too, I was on my way to healing. The first time back to church was more difficult, but Bruce asked some of the men to be praying for me as I fought off an anxiety attack. As I sat there, I could almost feel the enemy's chains fall off, and I lifted my hands in worship, praising God as I hadn't been able to before.
4: Hey, babe. How's your day?
1: Eye-opening.
4: Want to tell me about it?
1: I think I have to tell you about it. It involves you.
4: Okay.
1: First, I have to apologize to you.
4: Apologize? For what?
1: As I was reading the Bible and praying today, it occurred to me that I had been placing you ahead of God. I made you my protector. I wanted you to fix everything, and it never occurred to me that you can't fix everything.
4: Wow. I never realized that you felt that way.
1: Well, that's it. You can't be my number one any longer. God has to fill those areas that you can't.
4: Well, praise the Lord. I needed you to take that pressure off me so that God could fill that space.
1: You didn't give up on me.
4: If I gave up on you, I'd be giving up on me too. And the kids. I still think we have a ways to go, but we're making it work, right?
1: We were working on a relationship and fixing the family. I still had a lot of baggage, but with God's help and Bruce being understanding, things were getting better. I still wasn't able to open up in counseling about my abortion all those years ago, or even my bitterness with Henry, the guy who had sexually assaulted kids in our old neighborhood. But in my prayer and Bible time, God showed me how to deal with that too.
4: Hang on a second, Serena. You're telling me you're not angry with Henry anymore?
1: I don't like or approve of anything he did. I'm just not going to let it control me anymore.
4: That's great! I'm really happy to hear it! What brought this about?
1: Something I read today.
4: I like where this is going.
1: It was in Lamentations, chapter 3. Here, let me read it to you. I called upon thy name, O Lord, out of the low dungeon. Thou hast heard my voice. Hide not thine ear at my breathing, at my cry. Thou drewest near in the day that I called upon thee. Thou saidst, fear not. O Lord, thou hast pleaded the causes of my soul. Thou hast redeemed my life. O Lord, thou hast seen my wrong. Judge thou my cause.
4: Good stuff.
1: God took up my case. He redeemed my life. I believe he's upholding my cause too.
4: If Henry was right here in front of you, what would you say?
1: The same thing I'd say to my Uncle Rodney. I forgive you. I cannot forget it, nor would I trust him. But I can forgive.
4: You mean it?
1: God forgave me. He's helped me with all this bitterness I've carried since I was a kid. If I can't forgive other people, then I'm just hanging on to the pain. Except now I'm the one causing the pain.
4: That's pretty deep. You are not the same girl I met on that school bus all those years ago.
1: I'm not. And I'm glad I'm not. God has changed me. I don't know how else to say it.
4: I think that says it perfectly.
1: You hear these phrases Christians use. Born again. New creation. Well, I understood what they meant now. I was different. A new person with new desires and goals. I developed a burden to help people who were hurting and in crisis. Bruce and I began working in a variety of ministries that serve those very people. God had restored our family, and He used us to help others. Life went on. In 2015, our little girl became a bride herself. In December of 2018, she and her husband were blessed with a beautiful, healthy girl. That little peanut brings us joy and laughter, a constant reminder of God's love. I sometimes think how different our lives would have been if Bruce and I had not chosen life for our lovely daughter.
4: Hey, hon, you want to go on a date?
1: I don't know. I was going to scrub the bathtub.
4: Seriously, there's a new Christian movie showing. I want to support these things.
1: Yeah, they've been getting better lately. Sure, I'll go. As long as you buy me a big bucket of popcorn.
4: Deal. I may even throw in a pop.
1: What's this movie about?
4: I don't even know.
1: What's it called?
4: Unplanned?
1: Unplanned is the true story of a Planned Parenthood employee who is now a pro-life advocate. She used her story to speak out against the industry that has taken millions of lives. If you're wondering if it was hard to watch, it was. As the credits began to scroll on the movie screen, and the audience sat in complete silence, I felt the overwhelming presence of the Holy Spirit speak to me. I knew right there in that theater that it was time to tell the rest of my story. I had been open about my past sexual abuse and counseling. So much healing had taken place in my life, but there had been one area I was not willing to approach. I knew that sharing about my own abortion was another level of shame, guilt, and trauma. I had locked that painful experience away in a vault, but Unplanned opened that area of my heart. It was as if God was gently prompting me to step out in faith and share my story too.
4: You're talking about changing the whole focus of your personal ministry.
1: I've been hiding this thing about myself for a long time, Bruce. Think of how many babies could possibly have been saved if I'd spoken out before.
4: I'm not disagreeing with anything you're saying, but are you sure this is something you can do? I mean, can you handle that all coming back to the surface?
1: I've never spoken to anybody about my abortion. Not since you and I sat in that car when I was 15. I really believe God is telling me to do this.
4: Okay. Then I won't stand in your way. How can I help?
1: I have no idea.
8: St. Joseph County Ride to Life. This is Megan.
1: Hi. Megan? My name is Serena Dykeson. Can I tell you my story?
9: Hi, Serena. My name is Cindy Michelson. I got your name from Megan.
1: Oh, yeah, hi.
9: I write a pro-life blog, and I wondered if you would be interested in writing an article, telling your personal story.
1: Oh, wow, I don't know. I mean, that's a little different from telling people in my small groups and living rooms.
9: I've heard some of it. And I think it could be powerful. You never know who needs to hear what you've gone through and how you came out the other side.
1: Yeah, I think you're right. Okay. All right, just let me know what you need me to do. I knew I needed to be obedient and share my testimony, no matter what the response might be. My story eventually made it on a few pro-life news outlets. And all of a sudden, it seemed every time I opened my social media accounts, I saw my article shared. I began to get one message after another of people thanking me for sharing my story. I was amazed at all the responses. For weeks, I would get new people reaching out to me or news sites asking if they could share my story. Out of obedience, I had told my whole story, and God was using it. Through the process, I began to see the hand of God. He was directing me all along the way. The healing process continued for me in a way I hadn't thought of. God had created two lives in me that never came to live in this world, but they were real people. In a time of prayer, I had a beautiful vision of a young lady and a young man. I believe that they were my aborted daughter and the boy I had miscarried. I named the daughter Eliana Grace, and Bruce and I named our son Malachi. Now, because of what Jesus has done, I know they will be waiting for me when I go home to heaven.

0: special words, but if you'd like help, you might say something as simple as, God, I know that I'm a sinner, and I know that because of my sin, I deserve to be eternally separated from you. Even though I do not deserve it, thank you for loving me and providing the sacrifice for my sins through the death and resurrection of Jesus Christ. I believe that Jesus died for my sins, and I trust in him alone to save me. 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This is program number 3940. Heard in the conclusion of the true story of Serena Dykeson were Angela Morris, Suzette Mayobre, Patrick Thompson, David Zarbach, and Cheryl Lynn Galimo. Original music, Don Badorf. 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Script, Darby Kern. 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
3: This is Truth with Grace, the radio ministry of Grace Baptist Church. We're so pleased you've joined us today as we continue our exploration of the truth found in God's Word and the grace of salvation. Today, Pastor Pierre Rosa begins a study of the book of Titus, one of three pastoral letters found in the New Testament. The Apostle Paul took time from his busy missionary journeys to reach out to Titus, his dear young brother in the faith. He had sent Titus to the island of Crete, a place known for its rough culture, dishonesty, and a population of people that had no problem using all kinds of unscrupulous practices in order to accumulate wealth. That's a challenging context in which to grow a church. So Paul's instructions are essential for Titus to lead an orderly church in Crete. But we'll also find these instructions are just as essential today. Now let's begin with today's message, the distinctives of the orderly church.
4: Find the book of Titus in your Bible. Titus is a pastoral epistle, which means that along with 1st and 2nd Timothy, Paul writes to young pastors that are facing tremendous challenges in ministry. We're going to look at three distinctives of the orderly church in our text today from the beginning, from verses 1 through 4 of the introduction or the salutation.

0: Salutation that Paul gives to Titus. We're going to look at three distinct features of the orderly church, and we can think of those as three legs of a stool. Remove any one of them and the whole thing falls apart. They are essential to the functioning of the church, the day-to-day operation of the church, and Paul instructs Titus on how to do that. Now, what's going on here in the island of Crete is that Titus has been placed there by Paul, has been stationed there. Apparently, it's a temporary assignment evident in the third chapter when Paul says, well, come back to me and I'm sending you some replacements so that you can be relieved. But what happens is the local believers there were probably confused about how to do church. They didn't know how to do church properly. They had a low view of the sanctifying grace of God, and obviously they were confused about the place of good works in the faith. They were Gentile Christians. In fact, look at verse 12. A local author described the Cretans like this: Cretans are always liars, evil beasts, lazy gluttons. Wow, that's a description of the people that Titus was working with. So his challenge, his assignment was to take these guys and teach them how to do church properly. Paul gives in the beginning here the three distinct features of the orderly church. Now, without any of these, an organization cannot be properly called a church, even though they have the appearance of being the real deal, even though they appear to function as a church because it's a gathering of people listening to a guy speak. But without any of these distinctives, those organizations cannot be called church. So let's jump right in verses 1 through 5 in Paul's introduction to Titus. He says this: Paul, a bondservant of God, and an apostle of Jesus Christ, for the faith of those chosen of God and the knowledge of the truth, which is according to godliness, in the hope of eternal life, which God, who cannot lie, promised long ages ago, but at the proper time manifested even his word in the proclamation with which I was entrusted, according to the commandment of God our Savior. To Titus, my true child in a common faith, grace and peace from God the Father and Christ Jesus our Savior. So, let's go through the three distinctives of an orderly church. First of all, according to the first part of verse 1, in the orderly church, we share a common commander. A common commander. If you notice, Paul is writing his introduction here not for the purpose of introducing writer and reader. They know each other very well. They have done ministry together. In fact, Titus was the one who took one of Paul's letters to the Corinthian church. So they've been on mission trips together. They have done ministry together. Paul writes in a fatherly tone to Titus here because for sure he will need encouragement and affirmation. Why? Look at verse 10 here. There are many rebellious men, empty talkers and deceivers, especially those of the circumcision, who must be silenced. Paul is telling them, you need to speak. You need to teach. You're going to need affirmation. So you are an apostolic representative, Paul is saying. I am a servant of God and I am an apostle of Christ, and I'm writing to you for affirmation, instructions, and your encouragement, because this is how we do orderly church here. You are to appoint the right leadership in the island. You need to finish the work that we started there, and the work needs to be orderly. So we have a common commander because Paul starts with his condition of servant, first of all, before affirming his apostolic authority. He says, I am a bondservant of God. The original Greek for that word is the word doulos, which means literally a slave, not a paid servant, a slave, somebody who has been purchased from the slave market. And Paul is saying this, I am a man under authority, I belong to God, and so do you, Titus, because we are bondservants of God. We are slaves of God. We have been purchased from the slave market of sin, and now we're functioning under authority. So any authority that you have, Titus, comes from me. And by the way, I have delegated authority, he says, because I am a slave of God. Doulos, somebody who has been purchased from the slave market of sin, and now I have been given an assignment. That assignment is to proclaim eternal life, like he said here in the introduction. Strategically, therefore, he is delegating authority to his protege here, to a young pastor who then will appoint elders and the right leadership in the area. And that's what happens in the orderly church. In the orderly church, authority is delegated to faithful people. But it's not inherent authority. It's the authority that comes from God, and it comes from the Word of God. We then delegate the authority to do the work to faithful and godly people. That's the ministry of multiplication. You've heard us say this over and over from the pulpit, from our classes and everything. The ministry of multiplication. We delegate authority to godly and faithful people. We have a common commander, but I want you to know that we serve a triune commander, three in one. That's why Paul says, he mentions, I'm a servant of God and then an apostle of Jesus Christ. The Father is our master. The Father is our master. By identifying himself as a slave of God, first and foremost, Paul places himself in the position of the lowest category of servitude, but he was purchased by God, and that's what the concept of the word doulos communicates. And the price was the blood of Christ. We all know that. So Paul is saying that we are no longer slaves of sin, but we now belong to God and we serve Him. He is our commander. And friend, if you're a believer in Christ, you have a new master, a new commander. Before coming to Christ, you are a slave to sin and you didn't know it, because that's what sin does to you and to me. It blinds us. See, God is a benevolent master. Sin is an evil master. What sin does is sin blinds us to our condition. It lures us with temptation, and it recruits the help of its most faithful ally, Satan. But I want you to know, church, that Satan and sin are no match for the power of God to save, for the power of God to rescue and free people from the grips of sin. And that's what Paul is saying here. And the greatest paradoxes of our faith is this: only when we become bondservants of God are we truly free. See? I'm not the one saying this. Jesus said that. If the Son set you free, He says, you will be free indeed. Which means that even though people have perceived freedom, people may think that they are politically free, they are religiously free, they may not be spiritually free unless they have been set free by the Son of God. That's what Jesus says in John 8:36. People in bondage to sin have no idea that they are in bondage to sin. They are unaware that they're headed for destruction, and therefore they're unwilling to change directions, because that's what the evil master sin does to its subjects. Now, Paul provides an example of himself when he writes to Timothy in 1 Timothy 1, verses 12 and 13. He says this: I was formerly a blasphemer and a persecutor and a violent aggressor, yet I was shown mercy because I acted ignorantly in unbelief. And we were just like Paul. We acted ignorantly in unbelief, because prior to coming to Christ, we were all blasphemers, violent aggressors. We didn't believe in God. We didn't think that the wages of sin is death. In fact, we didn't even call sin by its name, because we wanted to be politically correct. So we are the ones about whom Jesus speaks. You will know the truth, and the truth will make you free. Yet we are bond servants of God. We are truly free, but we are slaves of God, meaning we belong to Him. We have been purchased by Him by the blood of Christ. We have been reborn, regenerated, rescued, and redeemed. Sin no longer has its claim in our lives. No longer sin has its grips in our lives. We are no longer condemned or controlled by the power of sin, which means that if you are a bondservant of God, you are able by the grace of God and by His power to say no to sin and to say no to the controlling power of sin. Before coming to Christ, you didn't have that power. But now, because the Holy Spirit lives in you and indwells you, and you are truly free, are you able now to reject sin and walk in godliness? Like Paul says here to Titus, the knowledge of the truth which leads to godliness. We serve a new master. We have a new commander. He's our triune commander. If the Father is our master, I want you to see here that Paul is saying the Son is our sender. The Son is the one sending us. Paul then goes on to mention his apostolic authority and his credential when he says, I am an apostle of Jesus Christ. Literally, what that word means is one who is sent with a message. Check this out. The author of Hebrews uses the same word to describe Jesus. In chapter 3, verse 1, the author of Hebrews says, therefore, holy brethren, partakers of a heavenly calling, consider Jesus, the apostle and high priest of our confession. And now Paul is applying the word to himself, to not only affirm his apostolic authority, to say, I am part of a select group of people who have witnessed the risen Christ and who have received gifts and authority in the early church, but I want you to know that I am a man under marching orders. He's saying, I have been sent to the faith of the chosen of God. He says this, the purpose of my apostleship is the growth and the development of the faith of the people of God. Now, the office of apostle is no longer necessary because we have the completed word of God. They have done their work in church history. In fact, this is what Paul says in Ephesians 2, verses 19 through 20. We are God's household, having been built on the foundation of the apostles and prophets, Christ Jesus being the cornerstone, which means that, my contractor friends will agree with me on this, you only lay the foundation of a building once. You don't have to lay the foundation twice. The foundation of the apostles and the prophets has already been laid in church history. Therefore, there's no more need for somebody to say, I am an apostle of Christ. If somebody says that to you, you run the other way. Because as we'll see here, the proper leadership of the church is elders, which are pastors and shepherds. So their service in church history is non-repeatable. But look, we are sent into the world with a message, are we not? This is what our commander-in-chief says, Jesus Christ. In John 20, 21, he says this, as the Father has sent me. See, that's why he is an apostle, because he has sent with the message. He says, as the Father has sent me, I also send you. As the Father sent me, I send you. So we have been commissioned to go out. We also are sent into the world with the message, and Jesus Christ is our sender. And I suggest to you, church, that our marching order is twofold. First of all, we are sent into the geographical world, called upon to take the name of Christ to different places where he hasn't been proclaimed yet, whether that's across the globe, across the country, or across the street. We are commissioned to go to places where Christ has not yet been proclaimed. This is what he says prior to his ascension, Jesus Christ in Acts 1:8, you will be my witnesses in Jerusalem, Judea, Samaria, and the remotest part of the earth. So here's reference to geographical places. Secondly, we are sent into the anthropological world, called upon to take the gospel to people who have never heard. Jesus is not unclear about our mission. He says, make disciples of every nation. So we have been purchased by God, and like Paul, we have been sent into the world with a message. In a church where people do not collectively recognize this, that we have been purchased by God and sent into the world by Christ, cannot be called an orderly church. They're wasting time, they're goofing off, missing the point. So in order for us to be the orderly church, and Grace Baptist is an orderly church, why? Because we recognize that this is our very reason for our existence. But I want you to see the second distinctive of an orderly church. The orderly church not only shares a common commander, but we share a common conviction. Second half of the first verse, all the way through verse 3. Having established that he's a servant first, and an authoritative figure second, Paul says, I'm also in your service. He says, I'm an apostle of Christ for the faith of those chosen of God. The expression chosen of God means people who have been called out from the world, out of the world, into the body of Christ. So this is how this works. We have been called out of the world, purchased by God, placed into the body of Christ, and now commissioned back into the world with the message. You see? Let's go through this again. Friend, if you're a believer in Christ, you have been called out from the world, because the Bible calls you chosen ones of God. You have been called out from the world, purchased by the blood of Christ, placed into the body of Christ. You have been given gifts. You have been given new hope. You have been given a new life, a new goal in life, a new purpose. And now you are commissioned to go out into the world, back into the world with a message. And the message is, there's salvation in no other name. Come to Christ. Repent. Come to Jesus Christ and receive the gift of eternal life. Remember, that's the truth that set us free. And Paul is saying here, the purpose of my apostleship is for your faith in the knowledge of the truth, which leads to godliness. It's according to godliness. And he goes on to say, God, who cannot lie, promised long ago eternal life, and that has been entrusted to me. Therefore, I have authority, and I'm delegating that authority to you, he says to Titus. And Titus is supposed to delegate that same authority to elders in that region. And that's passed on from every generation until our day. And we share that conviction. What unites us, church, is that shared conviction. We do not compromise. We don't take it lightly. We take it very seriously. So the orderly church is filled with people who are certain assured and convinced beyond any doubt that we have eternal life. And because we have eternal life, we're convinced of that. It's our job now to go and proclaim it to a lost world. Now, how do we know that we have eternal life? How do we know for sure? Is it because of what we feel? No. Listen to what John says in 1 John 5:11 through 12. And the testimony is this, that God has given us eternal life, and this life is in His Son. He who has the Son has the life. He who does not have the Son does not have the life. So it's like this. When people ask me, how do I know that I'm saved? How do I know that I belong to God? Sometimes I don't feel like I belong to God. I say, yeah, I understand, but we don't go by what we feel. We go by what the Word of God tells us. And the Word of God tells us that if we have the Son, we have life, which means if we have repented of our sins, embraced Jesus Christ as our Savior and Lord, we have the life. We don't go by what we feel, because it's a conviction in our hearts that unites us. It's a certainty, and we know that we will be saved forever. We belong to Him forever. Nothing we do can ever separate us from the love of God, because nothing we are able to do produced our salvation in the first place. We share that conviction. Now, here's an interesting part. In the orderly church, we have different tastes, different political views, different musical preferences. We look differently, we dress differently, we definitely talk differently, we have different accents. You put up with mine, I put up with yours. We are united in the essential truth of the gospel that Christ died for sinners, was buried and rose on the third day. And together we affirm with Scripture that salvation, there is salvation in no other name, and we put our lives on the line for that truth. A church that tampers with this conviction is not orderly and is risking not even being called a church, because a church is a gathering of called out ones, people who are called out of the world to serve the living God. Now, I know of churches that unite in the non-essentials that I just mentioned. They rally around a particular style, a particular political idea, or even hobbies. In these places, the Bible is hardly ever mentioned, if at all. Jesus Christ usually is replaced with the personality of the leader or the leaders. They pride themselves in being cool, in being contemporary, or in being traditional, and in being emerging, seeker-sensitive, politically correct, social justice-supporting, prosperity preaching, and the list goes on and on and on and on. But Grace Baptist, God is not unclear about the reason we exist and the purpose and the conviction we share as believers in Christ, as the orderly church. We are called to be the orderly, Christ-centered, Bible-preaching, gospel-affirming, truth-loving, disciple-making church. Anything else is secondary. Those are the two distinctives of the orderly church so far, but I want you to see the third and final one according to this text. The orderly church is not only shares a common commander and a common conviction, but also a common companionship. Look at verse 4. And by the way, Paul mentions the word God 5 times in 4 verses. Do you get the picture? This is not about Titus. It's not about Paul. It's not about you or about me. It's about God. That's the reason why he mentions it 5 times. God our Savior, the chosen ones of God. I'm a bondservant of God, God the Father, and Christ Jesus our Savior, and so forth. But he says this, you are my child in the faith, true child in the faith. And the reason why he calls Titus a true child in the faith is because they have done ministry together. Titus is an apprentice, Paul is a mentor to Titus. They have done ministry together. Elsewhere, he calls Titus his brother in the faith, in 2 Corinthians 2, verse 13, a partner in ministry and a fellow worker. Titus has been faithful to his mentor, faithful to the cause of the gospel, and therefore they share a bond that goes beyond just a friendship or a partnership in ministry. They share a love that unites these two men together for a common faith, the common goal of spreading the good news. He is the opposite of Alexander the coppersmith, a man that Paul calls by name. Listen to what he says about this guy. He did me much harm. Much harm. And by the way, that's not uncommon in ministry. When Paul says, he did me much harm, the Lord will repay him according to his deeds. There is betrayal. There is all of these things. But Titus is the exception. Titus brought joy to the heart of Paul. And as a result, they share this common love, this companionship that goes beyond just doing church together. And that's the reason why Paul wants to see Titus again. In chapter 3, verse 12, he says, come and see me again in Nicopolis, another place. They want to be together. They want to share the ministry's experiences and strategize how they can serve the Lord better with excellence. How to be orderly. How to bless one another. Titus followed Paul in the Jerusalem council, you will remember if you read Galatians, the second chapter. And he was not compelled to be circumcised, as Paul says in that letter. So what you have is a Greek, an uncircumcised Greek, and Paul, a Hebrew of Hebrews. These two men couldn't have been more different. A Greek and a Hebrew, a young and an old guy, experienced guy, seasoned guy. And yet they're doing ministry together. They're united at the heart because they share a common faith, a common Savior, the Lord Jesus Christ. And therefore, Paul can call Titus my son in the faith, my child in the faith. A mutual appreciation for one another, mutual respect and a love, a Christian love, not unlike what I experience here in this church with my fellow elders. There's a mutual love and respect, mutual submission to one another, mutual appreciation for the way we have been gifted by God. So when we get together to plan the health of Grace Baptist Church, there's joy. Time goes by and we don't even notice until one of us is hungry. And we're talking about how we can make things better with more excellence, how we can serve God in an orderly fashion, how we're going to pray for one another, how we're going to care for the flock, how we're going to shepherd one another. We're praying for you and we're bragging on you and we're praising God for your lives. Why? Because we share this companionship here, because we're an orderly church. The Holy Spirit unites us. Our common love for ministry, common love for the church, common submission for the Word of God, an unwavering commitment to our calling to make disciples of every nation, to reach people for Christ in our community here. And I am blessed to experience this. Now again, we have different tastes. We have different ideas. We dress differently. We drive different cars. But I love this because this is the body of Christ. We are different people. We're from different parts of the world. We look differently. We dress differently. But we share the same conviction. We're different ages here, but we share the same conviction and an unwavering commitment to the Word of God and to the truth that leads to godliness. So that kind of companionship that we enjoy here fuels collaboration rather than competition. And I have seen ugly competition in the body of Christ. And it is just that. It's ugly. It's bad. It dishonors God. But that's not the case here. Thank God. Turf wars are quickly resolved in the orderly church. Gossips are short-lived and offenses readily forgiven. Disagreements are brief because someone will always consider the other more important than ourselves, because that's what the Bible says. Personal tastes are not elevated over personal godliness and holiness. Relationships are more important than personal agendas. And that's what we see in the orderly church. People are united in mutual submission to God and to one another. We lift each other's burden, we cry together, and we laugh together. We enjoy being with each other. There's a consensus that none of us need to be in the spotlight, but we are the spotlight that sheds light on Jesus Christ. We point people to Jesus Christ, and we come and we point our finger and say, that's the one you should follow. We say, follow us, as long as we're following Him. And that's our joy. And like Paul, we do not preach ourselves, but Christ Jesus as Lord, and ourselves as your bondservants for Christ's sake.
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9: Taste and see that the Lord is good. 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Fear the Lord, you His holy people, for those who fear Him lack nothing. 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
11: Welcome to Focus on the Family's weekend broadcast. We hope the following program will challenge you and encourage you in your faith journey. What comes to mind when you think of home? Today on Focus on the Family with Jim Daly, we're talking about practical ways that you can bring more peace and joy and connection into your home. I'm John Fuller, and thanks for joining us.
12: I like that idea of peace and connection. Gene and I, we have visitors to the house now and again, but it's nice to live in a home of shalom,
13: yes,
12: God's peace, and you feel it, and that's something to aim at. And today's guest is going to help us to better understand that. It's good to think that through before the chaos happens.
13: Yes.
12: That way we won't react in a way that would be unpleasing or displeasing to the Lord. So stick with us. This is going to be a great discussion on bringing that kind of peace to your home and allowing your kids to experience it as well.
11: Mm-hmm. Yeah, and Jessica Smart is an author and mom of three. She's written a really remarkable book for parents. It's called Come On Home, A Grace-Filled Guide to Raising a Family Who Loves and Likes Each Other.
12: Okay, that's it right there.
11: It's a great
12: likes title. Each other.
11: Yeah, and you can learn more about Jessica and this book at our website.
12: Okay, really? A family that loves and likes each other? Jessica, is that possible?
14: I mean, that's the goal, right? That's what we're going to.
12: That is the goal.
14: Yeah.
12: It's a good goal.
14: Yes. I feel like I was the recipient of this. My grandmother did an amazing job of just raising, I'm closer to my cousins than probably some people are to their siblings. And then my immediate family, we live on a family compound, farm compound, you can call it what you want.
12: We like the word farm.
14: Yes, yes.
12: Compound sounds a little restrictive.
14: It's a little weird, you're right, yes. But my parents live there, and my two sisters, we've got 10 grandkids running around, lots of cats and dogs and horses, and it really is a very special and unusual thing. A lot of people are like, you guys like each other that much that you're there all the time. And it's not that there's not conflict. There certainly is. But there is this deep sense of we like being together. And as you were saying, Jim, that it's a safe place. The world right now is so crazy. And just the culture that we're raising kids in, it's just such a gift for them to have that soft place to land.
12: Mm. You know, not everyone can do that. I get it. You know, there's people that live in cities and, you know, suburbs. And that sounds like a really unique environment. You know, your grandmother, I want to dig in a little bit more because your grandmother's story is certainly an interesting one. But she lived in a double-wide trailer, right?
14: Exactly. In earthly terms, she had nothing. She died and had very little money. She was a bookkeeper for their family horse farm, but she died with a legacy.
12: Yeah.
14: And so many of us, her grandkids and then great-grandkids, know Jesus because of her and what she did. And we knew that she loved us. It was family was the most important thing to her. So I have that role model, and my mom was that too. Yeah, it is just such a gift we can give our kids.
12: So the kids grew up, your mom and siblings, right, from that household. But your grandma said something to you and to the other grandkids all the time, which was the title of the book, Come On Home, right? How did she stress that to you guys?
14: Yeah, my mom, actually.
12: Was that your mom?
14: Yes, my mom. And that was just a phrase that she would often throw out, you know, if life was hard or you had a lot you were dealing with, just come on home and we'll figure it out. Come on home. And that has just been kind of the theme of our childhood, is that home is that safe place, that you're accepted, you're loved. The world out there might be throwing nonsense at you, but come on home and we'll figure it out. And so that's what I'm seeking to model to my own kids,
12: too. What a great legacy again. Yeah. I mean, what a beautiful attitude. Come on home, we'll figure out what we can do together. I love that. Mm-hmm. I'm going to start using that with my boys because they're in that place right now in their 20s where we need those conversations from time to time. Oh, come on home and we'll talk about it, right? Mm-hmm. I like that. Speaking of that, when your kids were a little smaller, things were maybe chaotic, more chaotic then. That tends to be the case with smaller kids. Moms tend to feel that burnout. But you hit a point, you're doing vacation Bible school, you're doing all these things. Maybe in many ways, like so many moms, you're trying to find that worth in being the best mom you could be, the best wife you could be, and you're really busy doing all these activities. But what happened in that case for you when you hit the wall?
14: Well, I think moms today feel this pressure to do so many things in so many different arenas. Yeah. You know, we have to work out and our houses have to be great and we have to be volunteering and doing all the stuff. And we can't. And when I look at my mom and my grandmother, what they did was home. And they were able to do that well. And certainly there's nothing wrong with having hobbies or interests or working out. But I, at that point that you were referencing, was just so many things on my plate while I'm raising little kids, while I'm, you know, nursing a baby. My son had severe life-threatening allergies and I'm trying to feed him and keep him alive and taking all these volunteer roles. And so it was just a complete state of burnout. And I think my point and what I've slowly learned is, you know, there's that analogy of putting in the big rocks first. You can fit everything in if you put the big rocks in first. And I literally have a piece of paper in my office that says, here are the big rocks. Love the Lord. Be a good daughter. Raise your kids. Be a good wife. Spend time with God. Keep my body healthy. Those are the big rocks. And then the smaller rocks are all of those other bonuses that I can fit in if I have the margin and the bandwidth. And so my clarion call, I hope, to moms is, that all these things we're putting on ourselves, especially the young moms. When you are a young mom, sometimes it is all you can do to just raise babies. And it feels like such a long period of time, but it is not. You know, we have the rest of our lives to do those big dreams and do the traveling and whatever. It's just such a short period of time that we have little ones in the home.
12: So what was that, I guess, revelation that caught your attention? Because I would think every mom listening that's taxed to the max is going, yeah, but what do I do to wind it down a little bit?
14: For sure.
12: That's the secret. So what page number is that on in your book?
14: Right, now, exactly.
12: But what is that? What is that thing? So moms are listening and going, yeah, I'm right there now. What
14: well,
12: do they do?
14: I stumbled on the book Essentialism, which is not a Christian book per se, but his main point is strip your life down to what only you can do. There's a limit to what you can do, which seems like it should be obvious, but it's not to us. So he made a list of all the things you were doing, and then what can only you do on that list? What is essential to your list?
12: Yeah.
14: So
12: I think even that definition could be hard. I mean, because I can do a lot. Mm-hmm. But that's not the point. It's not how much can you do. It's what is healthy to do.
14: Yes.
12: And then what can you do at that time to concentrate on those things that continue to make you healthy.
14: But as I said again, and you guys can probably testify to this, that period when you have kids in the home is really actually pretty short. It feels so long.
12: Yeah.
14: What do they say? It's the longest days and the shortest years of your life.
12: Right.
14: It feels that way, but it's over in a blink. And I'm now at that midway point. I have two teenage sons and then an 11-year-old daughter, and I can see it.
12: Yeah.
14: The window is closing.
12: It's coming.
14: Yes. So I feel this now. I understand what I didn't in those early years, which was I will have time to do the rest of those things.
12: Yeah.
14: Right now, my purpose is with my children. And you spoke about my grandmother and strong families. That's the theme of this book, is building strong families. I basically just did a ton of research. I interviewed people. I did book research. What are the common themes of those awesome families? Like, we all know those families that are just, you know, amazing. And I kind of boiled it down. We can unpack it as we go on. But one of the points is, and this was just my research, that strong families have one person, at least one person, that has made the family their highest priority. And I saw that to be true in my own family as well. A lot of people said to my mom, like, you should get out more. You should have hobbies. You should have friends. And I kind of look back now. She's got this wonderful life with her grandkids and her daughters on the same lane, I think, which, again, to your point, is not everyone. But I think it worked out for her in the end.
12: Yeah.
14: You know, maybe she should have had other stuff. But this was a theme I saw, that one person saying, the family is important. This is going to be my thing that I'm going to do. And that was my mother.
12: Yeah.
14: My dad was...
12: But you're making choices in that. And I think,
14: exactly.
12: You know, the one thing that all of us get trapped in is we, you know, get a certain identity, a certain comfort from the things we accomplish, the things we do.
14: Yes.
12: It gives us a sense that we're a good person, that we're doing the right things. And I think for a lot of women, that's very important, especially... You know, if they're working at home, let's call it that. It is a big job, mm-hmm. but they're at home and husband's going off and doing, you know, his work, and he comes home at whatever time in the evening. And, you know, you can feel like I'm not as significant as people around me.
14: Yes. And I can't speak to what the Lord's calling is for everyone. That's what's so cool, is he's uniquely gifted us and put us in homes and passions and all of those things. But I do think, I was talking to a friend, literally what you're saying, Jim, she kind of is like, I'm not doing enough. I have four kids, but I'm not involved in it. I'm not doing anything of importance. And I kind of pitched to her, like, aren't so many ministries out there and organizations simply filling in gaps of where the family didn't do what I believe God created it to do? Not all ministries, but so many stepping in where family didn't do what God created it to do. And so when we do family well, and of course there's no formula, it's not a vending machine, but when we invest in our kids, we build healthy people that can go out into the world and give and serve. And they're not crippled by trauma. I mean, I'm sure my kids will have some counseling, but maybe just not as much as they might have otherwise. So to do that right is a huge, significant purpose.
12: Yeah.
14: To equip children to go out in the world healthy. I'm able to do so much because someone took the time to give me a healthy childhood.
12: Well, that's all buttressed by the research. I mean, there's a new report I read this morning of some research that came out that said a child will do far better in every category if they're coming from biological mom and dad loving home. I mean, they are doing so much better, finishing school, they're not doing drugs, that kind of thing. They're not doing at-risk behavior at the same rate as their peers who have more home struggles. that's a good goal. Mm-hmm. And I so appreciate the emphasis that you're putting on this.
13: Yeah, that's why Focus on the Family is here, is to help families thrive in Christ and stay as strong as possible. And we're talking today on Focus on the Family with Jim Daly, with Jessica Smart, and we're covering just some of the wonderful content in her book, Come On Home, A Grace-Filled Guide to Raising a Family Who Loves and Likes Each Other. 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
12: Jessica, you dedicate a whole chapter in your book to time, and I totally agree with that. I mean, that's kind of one of those big rocks you were talking about, right? But speak to that idea of dedicating time, recognizing that time. You've kind of touched on it, but I want to go a little deeper with the fragility of that. You look up and it's over.
14: It is overwhelming. And I don't want to cast a bunch of guilt on parents as like, here's one more thing you need to do.
12: Oh, I do. No, I'm kidding. I'm kidding.
14: Yes, exactly. But all good relationships take time. And some of that time is just boredom time. You know, I think about before iPhones were invented and we went on car trips and you just together. Like, what did we even do? We just sat and talked and played dumb games. And that's where true friendship is forged, in those moments. So a family needs time to develop itself, to develop relationships. And I think one of the big enemies of that, to be perfectly frank, is sports. The other, of course, is technology and phones. But
12: that sports analogy was a good one. You had your two boys going separate directions, right?
14: Exactly. And I look back, it's fine. I mean, you know, sports in general are great for kids. There's tons of research about that. And we do have our teen boys playing sports, I think, especially our kids homeschool. And so as they get into the teen years, having that outlet is important, but it's starting earlier and earlier where parents are, you know, opting in, spending so much money and every weekend away playing these tournaments that I think surely there are kids good enough in your own town to be playing. You don't need to be driving 4 hours away, but this is the culture, and not only within the, you know, outside culture, but in the church, it's very common. And I think it's quite detrimental to families. And
12: so how do you process that? I mean, this is a good example. Thankfully, our boys didn't do that, so we didn't have that struggle. But for those families like yours, where you have two boys in soccer or whatever it might be, but they're going literally different directions, is what you described. And your husband took one of your boys and you took the other boy, and you'd go off on, you know, these excursions in different directions. How does a family say, okay, we want to pull this in a bit? The kids may be disappointed. They also may be elated.
14: They were. That's the crazy thing.
12: Yeah. So how do you manage that practically?
14: Well, there's no, you know, one size fits all. And God is so good and gives wisdom to us when we ask. He promises that. And we've never seen him not show up and give us direction.
12: Yeah.
14: But I talk in the book about different questions to kind of process this. So the interest question is like, does your kid actually really want to do this thing? Because like you said, we realized our kids got cut at one point and one kid broke a bone. They were not even that devastated.
12: Yeah.
14: We thought this is going to be, they're going to be so upset. They were like, oh, well, season's over. So really thinking through like, is my kid into this or is it just me thinking they should quote unquote do this? And I think we have to ask ourselves as parents a tough question and say, am I getting something out of this? Is it fun for me to see my kid be successful? Because that's maybe never a guiding principle to make a decision on is what it's giving me as a parent.
12: That's probably your first check.
14: Exactly.
12: Should be. Your first flag should be.
14: But it's fun to see your kids successful and everybody tell you, you know, oh, they're so great, even if it's not, they're nine and, you know, whatever. But two other questions real quick to ask yourselves is the mealtime question. You know, is this activity allowing us to live out our values for family meals, whatever those are, or is it interfering with that? Because meals have been shown over and over to be so important. And then the second question is the whole family. I've seen also that some of the younger siblings or older get kind of dragged along as they're watching a different successful sibling go on their little adventures. And that's, again, not helpful for the family. So looking and saying, yeah, it may be great for this kid. And we've made several decisions where it was like, this particular kid may have really thrived. But there's more here to the story, bud. But isn't that an important life lesson, right? If we're raising kids that think the whole family is about them, they're not going to make terrific husbands or wives later on, right?
12: That's a good
14: part of
12: point.
14: It is learning the whole family works together cohesively. Mm. Yeah. So those are just some questions to talk through about sports or whatever the activity is. It doesn't need to be sports.
13: Yeah. Now, Jessica, earlier you mentioned in the book that your son is somewhat of a unicorn in that he doesn't have a phone or didn't have a phone at age 15. And that's great for you, but somebody's thinking, well, my kids have phones. So how do we manage this? How do I take care of this?
14: Yeah, I would say two things. Number one, I have a fancy parenting philosophical phrase called back the bus up. And that means it is never too late. So they may have phones, but they don't need to keep having them. And I think parents just need to be encouraged that if there's something off in the family, you can come to your child, you are the parent, and you can say, I made a mistake here. I realized that I did something and we are going to right the situation. And that is so hard. But if there's a parent listening right now that has allowed something, particularly a technology, into the home that they don't feel good about, they, through the Holy Spirit's strength, they can back that bus up and make changes in the family. So that's number one. Number two is, if you're on the fence about bringing a technology into the home, please wait as long as you can. There is so much data to wait as long as you possibly can. And to your point, when I wrote this, my son was 15. He's now 16, almost 17, and he's driving. And we did get him a phone. And I drove home from the Verizon store thinking his childhood is over. This is so sad. I'm giving him this stinking phone and, you know, things are going to be all. But you know what was really cool? It really wasn't. He had been up to that point. We had built his character in such a way that the phone really just revealed what was already there. And we'd spent a lot of time emphasizing things that we felt were important. Boredom, relationships, real life, discipline, faith. And by the way, the phone is super stripped down. It's like basically a calculator that can call people and get directions. No social media and all that. But it didn't really change him because we had spent 16 years forming that character.
12: That's good.
14: That was encouraging to me. But again, that proves, I think, wait as long as you possibly can. And I think parents are asking the wrong questions. They're saying, when can I give the phone? That's wrong. Instead, think, what traits does this child need? And I need to get those first. And I'm not giving any technology until I see these traits. And by the way, a lot of these things are not things that 9, 10, 11, 12-year-old kids are going to have by definition. I hate my phone. It is very hard for me, you know? So if I, as a grown adult, am struggling with it, how do we expect children to have self-control? We're not doing our job, I would say, as the gatekeepers. by giving them these things. Yes.
12: You did have that revelation that as mom, you were kind of connected to the phone perhaps a little too much. What did that look like? And then you realized you're kind of modeling.
14: Well, being a mom is boring, okay?
13: Oh.
14: So the phone gives you a distraction, and especially
12: if you're tired. It's an engagement tool.
14: Exactly. Yeah. And I felt bad about it, but it was like I was just checking to, again, you know, back to your earlier point, to looking for self-worth and identity in other places, because you're not getting it in your home. You're taking care of people and you're giving all the time, and it's hard and it's boring. So the phone offers a temporary outlet, but through God's grace and a really cool app that I found, I have been able to kind of strip it down. And it's, again, it's not fun, right? Being in the moment isn't always fun, but that is where real life is. And I think the phone numbs things and makes you just check out, but that's not really satisfying. Yeah. Really, what's satisfying is being present with whoever is in front of you.
12: Right.
14: So being authentic in, if I'm going to set up all these rules for our family, I can't be hooked on my device. Like, authenticity is so important throughout all of these things. If I'm asking you to forgive, if I'm asking you to show grace, if I'm asking you to be self-disciplined, are you seeing me work through those things? So I was amused the other day to see my son had chucked his phone in my closet. And I realized he was doing schoolwork, and he's like, I just had to get it out of there. I just chucked it. But he's seen me, like, lock the phone up and put it. So that was kind of a cool.
12: Yeah, totally.
14: And again,
12: that's really
14: not
12: good.
14: Those are not always parenting wins every day, every hour in our home. But it was a cool, like, he'd seen that modeled. But, yeah, it's a fight we cannot get. I think it's the most important thing facing families right now is technology.
12: I agree.
14: I absolutely do.
12: You also have a chapter dedicated to making memories, which I think is really good. And again, you know, that's something you can find in a variety of ways. We did it through camping and making memories through camping. And the boys now, you know, they're in their 20s saying, those are the best family memories that we have, or were those camping experiences where everything went wrong. And it was hilarious, and thankfully nothing caught on fire, but it got close. Mm. So what were those making memory things that you did?
14: Yeah, we've done some camping too. That's what's cool is, like, each family gets to choose your own adventure. And so one thing I say to families is to choose some core values, because I have, my first book is Memory Making Mom, so many ideas. No one could ever do all of those ideas. Right? You can't do all of them that you see out there on Pinterest or Instagram or whatever, but choose what's important to you. And so obviously to your family, camping was one, and to us, nature is one, and music. And so I kind of give suggestions of core values. And then out of those values, that'll tell you what traditions are worth embracing. There's a lot of things we say no to because we just can't, but we know what our core values are. My husband and I now are 45, 46, and we're kind of doing some financial planning at this stage. And what's interesting is your financial planning is a reflection of your values as a family. And we've kind of come to the determination that we could be saving every scrap that we're making, but a value of ours is making memories. And I'm looking at this beautiful picture in the studio of mountains. National parks are something that's been really cool to our family. So it's a little bit of a risk, but we're deciding, instead of taking this money and investing it, you know, in the stock market, we're investing it in our family, and we're going to plan a couple more trips to go see some cool parks.
12: Yeah.
14: But again, that's a use of resources that could be going elsewhere, but we're believing that we're planting something there, that we're doing something important.
12: Which is good. That's, again, that's assessing the scene and making those decisions based on what you need to do as a family. And that's kind of the theme of the whole book. And you've done such a beautiful job today talking about that. Let's come back next time, if you're willing,
14: absolutely,
12: and keep the conversation going, and we'll give more tips and ideas to folks listening, moms particularly, on, again, what a great title, Come On Home, A Grace-Filled Guide to Raising a Family Who Loves and Parenthetically Likes Each Other. That's a great title, and this content has been terrific. So thanks for being with us.
14: Thanks so much.
12: And let me turn to you, the listener and viewer, and ask you to support the ministry at Focus on the Family. I mean, this is how we get it done. Great book, just chock full of ideas on how to make memories, how to really prioritize your family so that you have a predictive outcome, that you raise kids that are going to be good, strong, believing adults. And Jessica mentioned right there at the end the importance of the foundation of faith in Christ being at the core. We certainly believe that, and we want you to have that relationship. If you don't have that relationship, get in touch with us and we'll talk to you about that. And John will give those details in a minute. But again, if you're feeling your family's a bit knotted up and we're not going in the right direction, get in touch with us. We have counselors. We have Jessica's great book, Make a Gift of Any Amount. We'll send it to you as our way of saying thank you. It's all right there.
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12: All of the resources we're able to offer here at Focus on the Family are possible because of our generous donors, many of you. 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
9: What is success doing in your life? Is it increasing your praise, or is it increasing your pride? Perhaps you will find yourself saying there is too much pride and too little praise in this heart of mine.
10: Welcome to Open the Bible Weekend with Pastor Colin Smith. I'm Steve Hiller. Glad you've joined us. And Colin, we may have some listening today who can say, you know, I can relate to that. And as we began looking at last time, with success often comes a subtle test.
11: Yeah, that's right. And subtle is the key word. You see, when a test is obvious, it's not difficult for us to face up to it. When we are finding that our backs are against the wall, boy, I need to pray. I really need to trust the Lord at this moment in my life.
10: Yeah.
11: But you know, when things are going well and when we're blessed with success, it's easy to lose the sense of our own dependence upon God. It's easy to become self-satisfied and even to become arrogant. And that's where the subtle test begins.
10: And that's what we're going to look at in today's message. So if you can, join us in Deuteronomy chapter 8 as we continue the subtle test of success. Here is Pastor Colin.
9: Here is the subtle test of success. That if we forget the Lord, when His blessing comes into our lives, we get the sense that somehow this came from our hand, that it came from our strength. And so Moses says, now, when you come in to experience the abundant blessing of the Lord, be careful. It's like a big danger sign. Watch out. Because when God blesses you, you are going to go into one of these two circles. It'll either be one or otherwise, verse 12, it will be the other. See, what this means for us, folks, is something like this. When you move into that new home, there is a temptation that you will face. When you graduate with that degree, there is a spiritual danger for you to overcome. If your salary moves from five figures to six figures, there is a subtle test that you will face. You cannot avoid it. These things are all good gifts from God's hand. And if they are received, they are to be welcomed, they are to be celebrated, and we are to remember that the blessing comes from the Lord. But Moses says to us, be careful. Be on your guard. Because every blessing from the hand of God carries within it the subtle test of success. See, this is counterintuitive. It is the opposite of what we normally think. It is instinctive for us to think that the time that is dangerous to your faith is when you're sick. But actually what Moses is saying, be very careful when you're well. That's the time you're more likely to forget the Lord. You'll pray when you're sick. The time of your greatest testing may not be when you lost the job, but when you gained the job. The time you are most likely to grow cold in your walk with the Lord is not when your stocks are going down, but when your stocks are going up. Students, if you are getting straight A's, you may be in greater danger of spiritual pride. Satan may be more active in tempting you right there than if you got a B or a C. See, this is why Moses is saying, be really careful, because whenever you are granted success, and that is a good and a wonderful thing, it carries within it the subtle test of spiritual pride. By the way, remember this when you are tempted to envy someone who has more than you. You're tempted to envy someone who has greater opportunity, someone who has a larger property, someone who has a bigger income. Don't wish yourself into another man's temptation. You don't know what kind of steward you would be. And the very fact that you are struggling with some degree of envy may suggest that in fact you would not be the best steward of it, and that it may be God's kindness and mercy that is keeping you protected from the ravages of this kind of temptation. From everyone who has much, much will be demanded. And from the one to whom much has been entrusted, much will be, from him much will be asked or required. I think with great sadness, about a man that I knew in London. He told me one evening, I remember the joy in his face, he was just in his early 30s, and he said to me, Pastor, he said, he'd been headhunted and given a job in the City of London, and overnight, he tripled his salary. And he said to me, Pastor, he said, something wonderful's happened. Oh, it's just the blessing of God, he said, just the blessing of God. Over the next few months, I saw him change. Within a year, he had denied his faith, he had left his young wife and two young children. Satan got him. And all it took was an increase in his salary. All it took. He forgot the Lord. He began to say in verse 17, my strength and my power have produced this wealth for me. He felt strong. And it destroyed him. C.S. Lewis puts it like this. He says, one of Satan's greatest tactics is that he causes a man to feel that he is making his way in the world when all the time the reality is that the world is making its way in him. Let's pause here for a moment longer. Success can destroy a generation if we forget the Lord. You know, this scripture here in Deuteronomy chapter 8, I think could be written as a banner over the boomer generation, my generation. The 78 million of us born between 1946 and 1964. I was watching a documentary by Tom Brokaw, who of course wrote the book on the greatest generation, the earlier generation, now focusing his interest and attention on analyzing the dynamics of the boomer generation. Largest generation ever. And we have enjoyed as a generation greater wealth than any other generation, period. But from Woodstock on, in large measure, we have forgotten the Lord. As we have amassed great wealth, we have said, my strength and the power of my hand has done this. Os Guinness has this perceptive comment. He says, you know, rebellion against God does not begin with the clenched fist of atheism, but rather with the self-satisfied heart for whom thank you is redundant. The lives of those who feel no need to give thanks to God. In large measure, that is the story of this generation, is it not? More than that, success can destroy a church if we forget the Lord. Think about this. There is a subtle test that comes to a church when it grows and when ministry begins to expand. When a church grows, other churches want to know how it happened. What was the secret of your success? Books get written, seminars go on the road. The church begins to say, look what we were able to do. And Satan runs rampant. Have you not seen this? A few weeks ago, I asked you to join me in prayer for two things, God's protection and God's provision. We need his protection because we are experiencing his blessing. Here we are on the countdown, about to open two new sites. And if Moses was here, he would stand on this platform and he would say to us, be careful. Be careful. Do not forget the Lord your God. And whatever you do, don't be tempted for one moment to say, my power or the strength of my hand has done this. So success can destroy a church.
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9: I was ordained in Charlotte Chapel, wonderful church in Edinburgh. Was the largest Baptist church in Scotland. And do you know what I mean when I say at least some of the members were very aware that it was the largest Baptist church in Scotland? And my pastor, Derek Prime, was very sensitive to the temptation that that involved. And he used to say very regularly something like this. He would say, remember that the life of the church is the blessing of God. And if God were to shut off that blessing, any church would dwindle to nothing before you even knew it. Is that true? It's true. He's right. The blessing of God. Now, here's my question then. Since the blessing of God will lead you into one of two circles, it will either lead you into a circle of praise or it will lead you into a circle of pride, my question then is, what is success doing in your life? Is it increasing your praise or is it increasing your pride? And maybe you will find as you look into your own heart, as I ask you to search your heart, as I have again been seeking to search mine, perhaps you will find yourself saying there is too much pride and too little praise in this heart of mine. Now that then leads to the question where we detect pride. How do you break out of the circle of pride? How do you get back into the circle of praise? How do you break that pattern of thought that takes credit to yourself for what you have accomplished in your life? Look with me at verse 17 and 18. You see, Moses is describing in verse 17 the person who's locked into the circle of pride. You may say to yourself, my power and the strength of my hands have produced this wealth for me, verse 17. Now, verse 18, but, now you see, here's a transition. Here's how you break out of the circle of pride. But, remember the Lord your God, for it is He who gives you the ability to produce wealth, and so confirms the covenant which He swore to your forefathers as it is today. Now Moses is just making this obvious point, isn't he? You say it was my strength that did this. You say it was the power of my hand that did this. And Moses is simply saying, well, where did you get the strength? Who gave power to your hand? Where do you think that came from? Who gave you the skills that built that successful business? Who gave you the mind that was able to discern these truths? Who gave you the strength that achieved your success? The book of Daniel, there is a story that really is a wonderful illustration of what Moses is speaking about here. It tells us in Daniel chapter 4 about Nebuchadnezzar, a king who accomplished extraordinary things. And one day, you can read it in Daniel chapter 4 and verse 30, King Nebuchadnezzar was out there walking on the roof of his royal palace in Babylon. And he's looking over these wonders of the ancient world. And he says this, it's recorded in the scripture. He says, strutting on the roof, he says, is this not the great Babylon that I have built by my mighty power and for the glory of my majesty? That is what Nebuchadnezzar said on the roof of his own palace. And the Bible says that while Nebuchadnezzar was actually saying this, before the words were off his tongue, God spoke. And Nebuchadnezzar, in a moment, lost his mind. He became completely mad. The Bible tells us that for a time after that, he was away from the palace, away from the people. He ate grass, lived with the animals in the field. And can you picture this? His hair grew like the feathers of an eagle, and his nails became like the claws of a bird. Can you imagine how desperate that man became? And he gives us his testimony. This man had been strutting on the roof and saying, "Look at what I've done." He says that after a time in this dreadful condition, he says, "I, Nebuchadnezzar, raised my eyes towards heaven and my sanity was restored. And then I praised the Most High God. Everything he does is right, and those who walk in pride, he is able to humble." See, Nebuchadnezzar, you're saying it's the strength of your hand that's done this? Boy, apart from the mercy of God, you haven't even got a mind that can put two thoughts together. Luther has a lovely picture here. He says this. I find it helpful to think about it. He says, God uses our effort as a mask under which he blesses us. That makes you think, doesn't it? God uses your effort, all the effort you put into your work and all your skills, all your gifts, all your abilities, God uses all of that as a mask under which he blesses us. You see, people see what you've accomplished. People see the mask. They see what's on the outside. They see the mask. They say, "Well, you're very gifted. You're very talented. How much he's accomplished." But Luther says, if you are very wise, you will know that that's just a mask. And that underneath it, the real explanation of the good that has happened in your life does not lie ultimately in your talent and your gift and your effort and your success, but in the blessing of God that has come to you, without which you would be nothing. And so he says, God blesses us sometimes through our efforts, sometimes without our efforts, never from our efforts, and always because of his mercy. Matthew Henry has this lovely comment. He says, only God can say, "I am who I am." All the rest of us have to say, "By the grace of God, I am who I am." And then he says this, I'll just read this quote to you here. I love the way Matthew Henry puts it. He's writing from a past century, as you'll understand from his wording here. He says, when we have got it, we must not say it was the might of our hand that got it. We must own that it was God who gave us the power to get it. And therefore in him, we must give thanks and praise and consecrate the use of it. To him, we must consecrate the use of it. See, the New Testament puts it like this in the form of a very simple question. What do you have that you did not receive? That's the question. 1 Corinthians 4 and verse 7. Really, what do you have that you did not receive? And you see, that takes us to the heart of the gospel, doesn't it? You are justified freely by God's grace through the redemption that comes by Jesus Christ. God presented him as a sacrifice of atonement, bearing your sins on the cross, shedding his blood. And so Paul says, when he explains how we are saved, he says in Romans in chapter 3, well, there where is boasting? And he says it's excluded, obviously, because we are redeemed not by the strength of our hands, not by our gifts or our intelligence or by our effort, but by the shed blood of our Lord and Savior, Jesus Christ. One story and then we're through. Carl F. H. Henry was an extraordinarily gifted man. Many of you will have heard his name. His brilliant mind and his wise judgment were used by God, perhaps more than any other person, in shaping the evangelicalism of the second half of the 20th century. Carl Henry, who is with the Lord now, was a man of extraordinary scholarship. He was a prolific author. He was involved in the founding of Fuller Seminary, had influence in the seminary we love at Trinity, director of Christianity Today. Late in Dr. Henry's life, Dr. Don Carson conducted an interview with him. And the interview really covered his career and the events and the achievements of half a century. And at the end, Dr. Carson asked him this question. Dr. Henry, having achieved so much in your life, how'd you stop it going to your head? And Henry said this, how can a man possibly be proud if he's standing beside a cross? How can a man possibly be proud if he's standing beside a cross? And friends, at the end of the day, there are only two kinds of men, there are only two kinds of women. There are those who are standing on their own achievement, and there are those who are standing beside the cross. What about you? Fear the Lord, and his blessing will lead you into a circle of praise. Forget the Lord, and his blessing will lead you into a life of pride. But how can anyone be proud if he or she is standing beside a cross?
10: 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How can you possibly be proud when standing beside a cross? 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It's part of a series on the book of Deuteronomy called Take Two, The Power of a Fresh Start. You know, the book of Deuteronomy is really Moses' words to the next generation. Their parents, the earlier generation, well, they had an opportunity to enter the Promised Land, but they didn't. The book of Deuteronomy? Well, it's Moses' challenge to that next generation, a generation that had that fresh start. And if you're interested in hearing this entire series on CD, ask about that when you call us at 1-877-OPEN-365. That's 1-877-673-6365. Or you'll find ordering information online at openthebible.org. 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And Colin, who is this book for?
11: Well, people have very different experiences of love, and perhaps you knew what it was to grow up with a godly mother, a godly father who loved you well, and you've had all the benefits of that. But you still find, now you've come to adult life, that you want to know how to grow in love yourself. And if that's where you're at, this book is for you. But there are other folks who have not had the blessing of being loved well. 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What does it mean to love another person? What does real love actually look like? Where are you going to find it? Well, you're not sure that you know. Well, this book is for you. 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
6: I want you for a moment to think of someone you know that you can't even imagine being a Christian. Maybe it's your father or your mother. Maybe it's your son or your daughter. Maybe it's an angry, contentious neighbor. You're thinking they could never come to believe in Jesus. Oh, they could. Listen to this. No one is beyond the reach of God.

0: has given us mere humans the opportunity to participate in giving life. A mom and dad bring life into this world with their newborn baby. And as believers, we have the privilege of bringing the message of new life to people as we share Christ. But some folks are not easily persuaded. They're stuck in their sin and don't want to move. Well, today on A New Beginning, Pastor Greg Laurie points out how we can reach the unreachable. It's a part of his series called Refresh.
1: So I want to look for a few moments with you at the greatest revival in human history. And it took place in the city of Nineveh. And of course, the man that God used to bring this revival about was named Jonah. You see, God came to Jonah and he said, I want you to go to the city of Nineveh and I want you to preach the message that I give you to them. And Jonah flat out refused. Why? Nineveh was a wicked city. Nineveh was known for their atrocities and their intense cruelty that they would demonstrate toward their enemies. And Nineveh, the capital of Assyria, they were the avowed enemies of Israel. Therefore, Jonah wanted nothing to do with them. He had no concern for their souls. It didn't concern him that God would judge this nation. In fact, it was his hope that God would judge this nation. So Jonah literally bought a fare on a boat going the opposite direction. Well, that didn't work out so well for him. God sent a big storm and then a big fish, and he gave Jonah a big spanking. And there in the belly of the fish, Jonah called out to the Lord. And then God gave him a second chance. Jonah 2:10 says, the Lord spoke to the fish, and it vomited Jonah onto dry land. And the word of the Lord came to Jonah the second time, saying, go to Nineveh, that great city, and preach to them the message that I give to you. So here was Jonah now, repentant and regurgitated, righteous and ralphed. He was bleached and beached. He was victorious and vomited. And one more, he was regurgitated and revived. Imagine if you were laying around at the beach in Nineveh and you saw this sight. In comes this massive beast cruising through the water. It comes right to the shore. It opens up his mouth, makes a retching sound, and out rolls Jonah. Ta-da! His skin was probably bleached from the gastric juices in the whale's belly. And here's his message. In 40 days, Nineveh is going to be overthrown. So Jonah has prayed in the belly of the beast. Now he's preached to the city of Nineveh, walking through their

0: streets. What happens next? You need to go now to Jonah chapter 3, verse 5, and we read this amazing story. The people of Nineveh believed God's message from the greatest to the least and declared a fast and put on burlap to show their sorrow. When the king of Nineveh heard what Jonah was saying, he stepped down from his throne and took off his royal robes and dressed himself in burlap and sat on a heap of ashes. And everyone prayed earnestly to God. And when God saw what they had done, how they had put a stop to their evil ways, he changed his mind and did not carry out the destruction he had threatened. This is a stunning turnaround. An entire city filled with thousands of people turn to God en masse, and a revival takes place, and the judgment of God is turned away. It just shows us that no one is beyond the reach of God. I want you for a moment to think of someone you know that you can't even imagine being a Christian. It's hard for you to even picture them holding a Bible and saying something like, "Praise the Lord." But listen to this. No one is beyond the reach of God. Maybe it's your father or your mother. Maybe it's your son or your daughter. Maybe it's someone you know that gives you a hard time at work. Maybe it's an angry, contentious neighbor. Maybe it's a public figure. You're thinking they could never come to believe in Jesus. Oh, they could. And you need to start praying for them that God will reach them. Again, this was a revival. God told these people 40 days judgment was coming and they repented. God tells us in 2 Chronicles 7:14, if my people which are called by my name will humble themselves and pray and seek my face and turn from their wicked ways, then I will hear from heaven and forgive their sin and heal their land. Listen, if you want to see a revival, just do revival-like things. Don't overly mystify this. Just do those things that you know you should be doing as a follower of Jesus Christ. Let me go back to comparing this to maybe the romance between a man and a woman. You know, when you're first taking a girl out as a guy, you want to make a good impression on her. So you actually shower and your shirt is clean and you show her great respect. And maybe as you pick her up, you open the door of the car for her, and then you go to the restaurant, you pull out the chair for her, you take her to a nice French restaurant, then you get married, and things change a little bit. You still open the door for the car, but you just close it before she's all the way in. You pull the chair out in the restaurant, but you let her fall, and then you point at her and laugh, and you take her to French restaurants. The last one you took her to was, I think it was Jochen's de Box or the Golden Arches. I don't know, but something's happened. You've sort of slipped away. Go back and do those romantic things again, so to speak, if you want your marriage to be strong. Heard a story about a woman that wanted to divorce her husband in the worst way. She went to an attorney and said, "I want to divorce my husband, but I want this to hurt him. I want him to feel a lot of pain." And the attorney said, "Oh, really? Well, okay. I have a plan for you." He says, "For the next 3 months, I want you to smother your husband with affection. Compliment him constantly. Tell him what a great guy he is, how much you care for him. And then when that time has come to an end, you'll drop the divorce papers on him. He won't know what happened. He won't see it coming. It'll even be more painful." She says, "I'll do it." And so for the next 3 months, she complimented her husband, affirmed her husband, told her husband how much she loved and appreciated him. And when the 3 months came to a close, the attorney called her and said, "All right, let's get this divorce started." She said, "Divorce? We're going in our second honeymoon." You see, the point is, she did what she probably should have been doing all along. And in the same way in our life as Christians, when we're doing the things we should always be doing every day, getting up and reading the Bible, having a prayer life, being involved in our church, sharing our faith, when we do these things, it fuels the fire of revival and keeps that fire burning. But when we neglect those things, we begin to fade.
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0: Did you know that we put our services that we do on Sundays online? It's called Harvest at Home. And you can be a part of our extended congregation no matter where you are. And people watch from literally all around the world. So if you want to watch Harvest at Home or view it later if you like, just download the Harvest Plus app and then join us for Harvest at Home.
1: And now Pastor Greg continues his helpful insight on personal evangelism from the message called The Refreshing Power of Revival.
0: Is there somebody that God has called you to reach that you don't want to reach because you have a discomfort talking to a person like that? I've told you before that my mother was married and divorced 7 times, right? And after I became a Christian and a pastor, the Lord spoke to my heart to go back to these husbands of my mother and share the gospel with them. It didn't always go so well. There was one guy who was especially cruel to my mom. He lived in Hawaii. I'll call him Eddie. And he beat my mother and almost killed her. And in fact, one night he knocked her unconscious with a wooden statue. And as I saw her laying on the floor bleeding, I thought my mother had died. She left him after that. And I had a very hard heart toward this man, even after I was an adult. And I was over in Hawaii preaching at the Waikiki Shell. And someone said, Greg, you remember your old dad, Eddie? Yes. He lives right across from the Waikiki Shell. And you know what? He's not doing well. His health is failing. If you'd like to say something to him, I said, I'm good. I don't want to say anything to him. And I felt directed by the Lord to go meet with him. So I took my wife, Kathy, over there, and we sat in his tiny little apartment. He used to live in a beautiful palatial home. And there he was, in great pain, obviously, not doing well in life. And I told him what Christ had done for me and how he had changed me. And I said, I would like to invite you to come over here, just across the street, basically, and hear me speak. And he said, no, I can drive you over if you like. And no, he wanted nothing to do with it. So I thought, see, that's why I don't even try to reach these guys. But then there was another guy my mom married named Oscar Laurie. He adopted me. And I always loved this man because he treated me as a father should treat a son. But my mom left him. In fact, she left him and we flew over to Hawaii when she married Eddie. So I was getting out of school in New Jersey and the car was packed up with our suitcases. And I said, where are we going? She said, Hawaii. I said, where's dad? She said, he's not coming. And I didn't see him for the rest of my childhood. But after I was a young pastor, I sought him out, found him living in New Jersey. And I said, let's get some lunch together. He said, oh no, come to my home. We'd like to, you know, get to see you and know you again. And I'll introduce you to my new wife, Barbara. So I took the train out with Kathy and our oldest son, Christopher, to New Jersey there, Red Bank, New Jersey. And he was waiting at the station and I remembered him immediately. And before I knew it, I was calling him dad again. And one night we were sitting at the table and his wife made us a beautiful Italian meal. And she said to me, Greg, tell me how you became a Christian. And then how did you become a minister? And as I shared my story, my dad was just staring at me, not really responding. Oh, by the way, I left out something. He used to be an attorney. So I felt like I was standing before a judge giving my testimony. And I didn't seem like it was going very well. Another thing I left out was my father had just had a heart attack only a short time before and was having serious heart problems and even blacked out at the wheel of his car. And so he was on a restricted diet and he was exercising a lot. So he's listening. I tell my story of how I came to Christ, and then the dinner was done, and Oscar, my father who adopted me, said, Greg, let's walk in the morning. I said, okay. He knocked on the door of my room at 6 o'clock in the morning, New Jersey time, 3 o'clock in the morning, California time. I was still pretty groggy. And as we're walking along in the park, he says, Greg, I was listening very carefully to what you said last night. And I said, yeah. And he said, I would like to give my life to Jesus Christ. Boy, did I wake up fast. It was like a double espresso. I said, well, Dad, maybe you don't understand what I said. Let me go over it again. And I went over it again. He says, yes, I want Jesus to come into my life. And I said, well, what we need to do is pray. And he drops to his knees. We're in the middle of a park. We're just walking at this point. He drops to his knees. I wasn't going to get on my knees, but since he was on his knees, I got on my knees and I led him in this prayer. And Christ came into his life and he lived 15 more years, got involved in the church, was a leader in his church. Amazing, amazing story. But you know, I didn't really want to reach these men that my mother was married to, but I had to leave my comfort zone and go to them. Maybe there's someone like that that you're thinking of right now that you need to reach. Well, bringing this message to a close, God gave a second chance to Nineveh, and God loves to give second chances. The Lord does not want to bring judgment, but we know this. Every nation's days are numbered. Every great world empire that has been on this planet, they had a beginning, a middle, and an end. And the same will happen to the United States of America in God's timing. But here's what we're praying for. One more great spiritual awakening. Maybe two more. Maybe three or four more. That's up to the Lord. But our job, our mission is similar to Jonah. We are to proclaim the good news and tell people that there is a God who loves them. It's a message of mercy, but it is also a message that says there's judgment if we reject that mercy. Classic example, John 3:16 offers both the forgiveness and the ramifications of not accepting that forgiveness. Jesus says, "For God so loved the world, he gave his only begotten Son, and whosoever believes in him should not perish, but have everlasting life." So here's the message of love. For God so loved the world that he gave. Here's the message of judgment. Whoever believes in him should not perish. So if I don't believe in him, I'll perish. If I don't believe in him, I'll face the judgment of God. Romans 6:23 is similar. First, there's a message of judgment. The wages of sin is death. But then the loving offer of forgiveness. But the gift of God is eternal life through Jesus Christ our Lord. Years ago, I was walking down the street in Hawaii. Now, I was a young pastor at this point. The guy was holding a sign. It said, "The wages of sin is death." And he was yelling to the people, "God hates you and God will judge you." And I watched this guy for a few minutes and I thought, he's misrepresenting the Lord. So I walked up to him and I said, "Excuse me." And he's still yelling, "God hates you and he'll judge you." "Excuse me." "Yeah, what? What do you want?" "You know, why don't you put the rest of that verse? It is true that it says the wages of sin is death, but the rest of it says, but the gift of God is eternal life through Jesus Christ our Lord." Then he told me God was going to judge me. Well, he was misrepresenting God. Yes, it is true judgment can come, but it's also true that Jesus Christ took the judgment of God on the cross of Calvary in our place. So we don't have to face it. God spared Nineveh. God extended mercy to Nineveh. A spiritual awakening happened in Nineveh. One person put it this way, quote, "If God could bring a mighty revival in Nineveh with no better representative than Jonah and no more gospel than he preached in their streets, he can surely do the same thing for America," end quote. Jesus actually validated the story of Jonah. And he said, as Jonah was 3 days and three nights in the whale, so will the Son of Man be 3 days and three nights on the heart of the earth. Here's what Christ was saying. Just as Jonah was in the belly of that beast, so I, the Son of God, will be crucified on a cross and I'll rise again from the dead. He validated the story and used it as a picture of his own death and resurrection. Listen, Jesus died for you. Jesus absorbed God's judgment that you should have absorbed and that I should have absorbed, and he died in my place. Again, God loved you so much, he gave his only begotten Son, and whoever believes in him should not perish, but have everlasting life. Have you asked Christ to come into your life? Have you asked him to forgive you of your sin? Do you have the hope right now that you will go to heaven when you die? If not, wouldn't you like to have it right now? Have you been running from God like Jonah? That needs to stop. Stop running from him and run to him. If you've never asked Jesus into your life, you can do it right here, right now. So if you want your sin forgiven, if you want to know that you'll go to heaven when you die, if you want Jesus Christ to be your Savior and your Lord and your friend, why don't you just pray this prayer after me? Pray these words, Lord Jesus, I know that I am a sinner. I'm sorry for that sin. I turn from it now, and I choose to follow you from this moment forward. Thank you for hearing this prayer and answering this prayer. In Jesus' name I pray. Amen.

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0: Well, Pastor Greg, George Whitfield's story is told in this new movie, A Great Awakening, which we're making available to our listeners right now. He was an itinerant evangelist in the 18th century. He traveled throughout the 13 colonies preaching the gospel. And for 30 years, he did this. I'm thinking you and old George might have had a lot to talk about.
9: Yes. Well, yeah, there's some similarities between us. You know, I didn't have a voice like his, that's for sure. His voice was so powerful, he could be heard in person by 25,000 people without amplification. I can't even imagine that. You know, there was one year we were doing a Harvest Crusade, and for some reason, the sound went out. Well, we found out later what it was. Someone unplugged the PA system. It was as simple as that. No. They unplugged it. But anyway, So I'm in the middle of preaching. In fact, I'm at the end of my message, getting ready to give the invitation, and the sound goes off, and I thought I'll speak anyway. No one could hear me. No one. It was so hard. But I think of George Whitfield and that booming voice that God gave him. But George was called to be an evangelist. I'm called to do the same. An evangelist is someone that proclaims the gospel and calls people to Christ. And I think it's an important role in the church. In more contemporary times, Billy Graham is the name that comes to mind as the great evangelist that God used in our nation. Well, go back a few years, in fact, go back a lot of years to the 1700s, and the Billy Graham of his day, George Whitfield, reached people. In fact, he was so effective, they had no media except for print media, of course, the newspaper. But somehow, George Whitfield, because of his endless preaching and his tireless proclamation of the gospel, was able to reach 80% of the colonial population. That's a lot of people. Pretty much everybody knew his name. But the main thing that Whitfield wanted to emphasize was not his name, but the name that is above all names, the name of Jesus Christ. So you need to know this story. And we have it available for you in this amazing new film called A Great Awakening. It was so popular, they had to extend the theatrical run because the word of mouth was spreading and more people wanted to see it. Now you can have your own copy of A Great Awakening so you can watch it whenever you want and watch it over and over again and show it to your family, show it to your friends, show it to whoever you think would like to see it. You're going to love this. This is one of the best resources we've ever offered. So get your copy of A Great Awakening for your gift of any size. Dave, tell them more about that.
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26: What do we do when we realize, okay, I've blown it. My life is not about you, it's about me. My priorities are not about you. 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
9: Welcome to this weekend edition of Equipping the Saints. Equipping the Saints is a radio outreach from Equipping Bible Church in Greer, South Carolina, and our teacher is Greg Lundstedt, pastor of Equipping Bible Church. And Greg, I don't know many Christians who would openly say that they are living for themselves. 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So, how do we prevent that from happening?
26: Well, Dave, again, as we've seen in our series in Haggai so far, the short answer is we really just need to be in the Word of God. And we need to allow God's Word to convict us. 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Our passage today is in Haggai chapter 1.
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26: Well, throughout our culture, we have many types of TV-type shows where people come on those shows and they confess basically their sins to one another and the host or whatever it might be. They share the wicked things going on in their lives,
1: and they'll have psychologists or whatever it might be give them solutions to their problems to help them with these things. But unfortunately, those solutions are temporal. They're not lasting solutions because those people haven't confessed their sins to Christ. They haven't repented, and they haven't allowed Christ to bring the solutions for their lives. So often, we as believers are convicted by the Word concerning issues in our lives, but sometimes we then go to man's means or man's wisdom to correct those issues rather than the Word of God. And today, I believe we're going to see how to respond when God reveals our priorities are misplaced. When God shows us through His Word that we're living our lives wrong, how are we to respond when God convicts us of that? Would you turn your Bibles to the book of Haggai? And we're looking today at verses 12 through 15, but we're going to go ahead and read the whole thing in a moment, 1 through 15. This book is named after the prophet Haggai. His name means festive or festival. It's quite possible that he was born during a festival. That's possible. We don't know. The book of Haggai is one of the most precisely dated books in the Bible. There are four sermons given by Haggai with the exact dates. We're going to complete the first sermon today, Lord willing. Now, all of Haggai's sermons were dated in the second year of Darius the king, and it was well known that Darius the king began his reign in 522 BC. Therefore, all of these sermons took place in 520 BC. And the first sermon we saw took place on August 29th, 520 BC. Now, let's review a little bit of the context here. After the conquest of Canaan, the Jews were in the land for 490 years, those kingdom years. And after Solomon died, the kingdom was divided, northern kingdom being Israel, southern kingdom being Judah. And during the time leading up to their exile, prophets such as Isaiah and Jeremiah were continuing to warn Israel and Judah of the coming destruction because of sin. And Israel, because they did not repent, were taken into captivity in 722 by the Assyrians. And soon after, Judah would be taken into captivity by the Babylonians. There were three deportations of Israel to Babylon, beginning in 606 BC and ending in 586 BC, culminating with the destruction of Jerusalem and the exile of those who were left. And at that time, the temple was completely destroyed also. Now, when the Persians defeated the Babylonians in 539, as Isaiah prophesied, Cyrus took over and changed the foreign policy concerning captive peoples. And in 538, he decreed that the Jews could return to their land to rebuild the temple. And we looked at that in Ezra, chapters 1 through 3. And we know that about 50,000 devout exiled Jews chose to leave Babylon to go back to their homeland to rebuild the temple so that they could worship the Lord. And within a year, we see in Ezra chapter 3, verses 8 to 10, they began to lay the foundation, and they had that foundation of the temple laid. But unfortunately, Ezra also records that they stopped building the temple because of threats from the local Samaritans and then an injunction from the Persian emperor to stop building. Now, in face of these obstacles, it is understandable that they stopped for a moment concerning the building of the temple. However, when these obstacles were removed, the Jews failed to restart the work on the temple. Instead, they abandoned God's house for 16 years, and they spent time beautifying their own houses instead. And once again, the Israelites began to experience the discipline of the Lord. And this is where Haggai comes in. Now, the year is 520 BC, and it has been 18 years since they were released and 16 years since they built the foundation of the temple and stopped building. And with that in mind, we saw specifically how we were to identify misplaced priorities. So let's take a look in Haggai chapter 1, and I'll read verses 1 through 11 to start. In the second year of Darius the king, on the first day of the sixth month, the word of the Lord came by the prophet Haggai to Zerubbabel, the son of Shealtiel, the governor of Judah, and Jehoshua, son of Jehozadak, the high priest, saying, Thus says the Lord of hosts, This people says, The time has not come, even the time for the house of the Lord to be rebuilt. Then the word of the Lord came by Haggai the prophet, saying, is it time for you yourselves to dwell in your paneled houses while this house lies desolate? Now therefore, thus says the Lord of hosts, consider your ways. You have sown much, but harvest little. You eat, but there is not enough to be satisfied. You drink, but there is not enough to become drunk. You put on clothing, but no one is warm enough. And he who earns wages to put into a purse with holes. Thus says the Lord of hosts, consider your ways. Go up to the mountains, bring wood, and rebuild the temple, that I may be pleased with it and be glorified, says the Lord. You look for much, but behold, it comes to little. When you bring it home, I blow it away. Why? Declares the Lord of hosts. Because my house, which lies desolate, while each of you runs to his own house. Therefore, because of you, the sky has withheld its dew, and the earth has withheld its produce. And I called for a drought on the land and on the mountains, on the grain, on the new wine, on the oil, on what the ground produces, on men, on cattle, on all the labor of your hands. Then Zerubbabel, the son of Shealtiel, and Joshua, the son of Jehozadak, the high priest, with all the remnant of the people, obeyed the voice of the Lord their God and the words of Haggai the prophet, as the Lord their God has sent him. And the people showed reverence for the Lord. Well, we saw last week in review how to identify misplaced priorities. How to identify that? And we saw, first of all, we need to listen to God's analysis. Our analysis is worthless. It is God's analysis that is important. And we saw this in the beginning in verse 2, as Haggai gives him the word of the Lord. Verse 2, thus says the Lord of hosts, this people says, God knows what you're thinking. He knows what you're saying, and he says it concerning this people. This people says, the time has not come, even the time for the house of the Lord to be rebuilt. The word of the Lord came by the prophet Haggai, saying, is it time for you yourselves to dwell in your paneled houses while this house lies desolate? This is God's analysis. Verse 2, this people says, not a good thing. They were his people. He doesn't say, my people says. He says, this people says, showing there's a distance between God and his people. And they are saying, basically, they knew why they had been delivered from Babylon. They knew why they were set free to rebuild the temple. They had left for that specific reason. And they knew they were to do that, but they were saying, it's not time yet. It's not time. What was God's response to their actions and attitudes? He says in verse 3, then the word of the Lord came by Haggai the prophet, saying, is it time for you yourselves to dwell in your paneled houses while this house lies desolate? It's the word of the Lord. It's the word of the great I am. It's the word of Yahweh. He is speaking. He is saying to them, your priorities are backwards. You think it's not time to be about my business, but you have plenty of time to be about your business. Their priorities were all messed up. They were delivered from the Babylonians. They were set free from captivity to come and do what God had called them to do. And they came into some difficulties and they stopped. And then they were saying, it's not time. And God says, is it time for you to be in your own paneled houses? Paneling was very expensive. They were actually spending time in their houses. It indicates that they were basically probably fairly wealthy. And we know that many of the Jews did fairly well in Babylon. And we see here God's analysis that his house was desolate. It lies literally in ruin. They had been called to serve the Lord by rebuilding his temple, and we have been called out of darkness into light to be about his temple, the body of Christ, not the building, not the stuff, but his people. And God, through his word, points out that their priorities are out of order. You know what you need to do, he's saying, but you're saying it's not time yet. And I want to ask you about your priorities. Is your house, your life, your circumstances more important than the work of Christ through the body of Christ? Seriously, you've been delivered out of darkness into light to serve the living God, that he would be glorified. And we've been going through those passages that we have been given gifts so that God would be glorified. And yet so many people are sidetracked into their own lives, and they are leaving behind the very thing they know they should be doing. And I believe the Lord is saying through his word, as we will see, that we are to consider our ways. What about your priorities? Is your plan more important than the Lord's plan in his word? Is your schedule more important than the Lord's schedule for your time? So how do we identify when our priorities are messed up? We need to be in God's word and listen to his analysis first of all. And God says what we should be doing. He says what the body of Christ should be doing. The early church was continually devoted to the apostles' teaching, the breaking of bread, fellowship, and prayer. They were continually devoted to the word of God, to prayer, to fellowship, to serving one another. And now we see the Lord God wants us to, within this portion, as we saw last week, to learn the symptoms. There are symptoms that God reveals in his word that reveal our priorities are messed up, and God is going to call them on this. He says in verse 5, "Now therefore, thus says the Lord of hosts, consider your ways." The term translated "consider your ways" is emphatic. It means to set your heart upon your ways. Look at your life from start to finish. What do you do? Give your ways the utmost reflection and attention. Consider your ways in light of the Word of God. Reflect upon that in light of the Word of God. He says, consider your ways. And I believe one of the first symptoms we see when we're not in the Lord's will, when we're doing our own thing, is a lack of satisfaction in our lives. You have sown much, verse 6, but harvest little. You eat, but there's not enough to be satisfied. You drink, but there's not enough to become drunk. You put on clothing, but no one is warm enough. That's an odd statement. And he who earns wages to be put in a purse with holes. I believe he's pointing to the lack of satisfaction. You got clothes, you got food, you got these things, but it's not enough. They sought these things, but they did not satisfy. And I want to ask you, are you dissatisfied with life? That is one symptom of God's disciplinary hand on your life. And I shared last week, we go through this in little ways and large ways. If we're not following the Lord by and large, we're going to be dissatisfied with everything we try to do. It's not going to work. And God is a gracious God who will discipline. But then those of us who want to follow the Lord and are following, we know day in and day out how we go in and out of those times where our minds aren't right with the Lord and we are not satisfied and we follow after those vain things. And I believe that's the first symptom. They had sufficient food, wine, clothing, but there was an overwhelming dissatisfaction. It's a symptom of misplaced priorities. If you are a believer in the Lord Jesus Christ and you are not about his work as revealed in his word, not by some person telling you how to do it, but by what God's word says, if you've been delivered from darkness to light and you are not serving the Lord, you're going to be dissatisfied with everything in life. And so God is graciously revealing to them, consider your ways. Look at your life. Do you got a pocket with holes in it? Are you dissatisfied? Is it vain? Is it empty, as we will see? And now he says what they should be doing. Verse 8, go up to the mountains, bring wood, rebuild the temple, that I may be pleased with it and be glorified, said the Lord. That's what the Lord wants. And that's what's best for us. They're to go, they're to bring wood and rebuild the temple. They're to be about his work, which they were called out of Babylon to do. That was the reason why they were in Jerusalem. And the reason why we are here as believers is to be about God's business. And why are they to do it? That the Lord says, I may be pleased with it and glorified. To please and glorify the Lord. This should be the reason behind everything we do. And if we don't see things this way, we will be dissatisfied. Now, as I've shared, the Lord has not left his church in darkness concerning what we should be doing. There's so many instructions that we are to follow as we abide in Christ through the Word of God. Now, does this passage mean, as some churches will do and say, hey, it's time for a building project, we got to build something, you ought to be about this, and here's what Haggai's saying? That's not what this passage is talking about. In the Old Testament, the temple imagery was very clear. The tabernacle and the temple were so that God could dwell among his people and they could see his glory. And when you come to the New Testament, you see that the Word became flesh and tabernacled among us. And we beheld his glory, John writes. And today, Scripture is clear that we believers are the temple of the living God. That's what he's building now. And some of these pieces of this temple are in ruins. 1 Corinthians chapter 3, verse 16, do you not know that you are the temple of God and that the Spirit of God dwells in you? 1 Corinthians 6, 19, or do you not know that your body is the temple of the Holy Spirit who is in you, whom you have from God, and you are not your own, but you have been bought with a price, therefore glorify God with your body. The point is here, I believe, that we, the body of Christ now, are the physical, visible representation of the character and person of Christ on earth. And we need to glorify the Lord God and be about his business. That's the imagery of the temple in the Bible. So back in Haggai, they were to complete this physical temple, a picture of what God would do. They were to complete this physical temple so that God would dwell among them and reveal his glory. And our priority for us should be about building up the body of Christ, as we see in Scripture. The Apostle Paul shares in 1 Corinthians 3, and let's turn there together. 1 Corinthians 3, I quoted a portion of it earlier. The Corinthians were all out of order. They were prideful. They were boasting. They were boasting in men. They were boasting in gifts. They were all out of whack. And God graciously comes along this church and corrects them through the Apostle Paul. In the first three chapters, he's really addressing their boasting. And in that, he makes it clear that Apollos and Paul and we're nothing. It's God who caused the growth. And then he gives a little illustration of how God is building up the body of Christ. 1 Corinthians 3, and that's verse 10, I think. According to the grace of God, which was given to me as a wise master builder, this is Paul speaking, I laid a foundation, and another is building upon it. But let each man be careful how he builds upon it. For no one can lay a foundation other than that which is laid, which is Jesus Christ. Now, if anyone builds upon the foundation with gold, silver, precious stones, wood, hay, straw, each man's work will become evident, for the day will show it, because it is to be revealed with fire, and the fire itself will test the quality of each man's work. If any man's work which he has built upon it remains, he shall receive a reward. If any man's work is burned up, these are believers, he shall suffer loss, but he himself shall be saved. You got eternal reward and eternal loss for squandering this time. And he says, but he shall be saved, yet as through fire, or literally the smoke on his clothes. Do you not know that you are the temple of God and the Spirit of God dwells in you? Don't you know that this is the body of Christ, the temple of God? We have his Spirit, and he is building up this body to please and glorify Christ. Ephesians chapter 2, verse 19, up a couple chapters. The Apostle Paul shares with the Ephesian believers, 2:19, speaking of these Gentile believers. So then you are no longer strangers and aliens, but you are fellow citizens with the saints and are of God's household, having been built upon the foundation of the apostles and prophets, Christ Jesus himself being the cornerstone. We came to faith through the word of God concerning Christ that the apostles and prophets brought, and we are being built up through that same word. And he says here, Christ Jesus himself being the cornerstone, in whom the whole building being fitted together is growing into a holy temple in the Lord, in whom you also are being built together into a dwelling of God in the Spirit. God is building up the church. That is his building project, that he would be glorified. As each one has received a special gift, employ it in serving one another as good stewards of the manifold grace of God. Whoever speaks, let him speak as it were in the utterances of God. Whoever serves, let him do so by the strength which God supplies, so that in all things God may be glorified through Jesus Christ, to whom belongs the glory and dominion forever and ever. Our priority ought to be about the building of the body of Christ for the glory of Christ. One pastor writes concerning this. He says, that is right up to date, is it not? That is calling us back to the great principle of the New Testament. It is reminding us that we are not our own, but we were bought with a price. We belong to Him. We are here to advance His cause, His interests. We are here to build the house of God. That is why He left us here in this world, so that we might be His instruments of work in erecting a great temple of human beings, which will be and is the habitation of God, the dwelling place of God. Is that first in our interests? He writes. I agree.
15: 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You know, Greg, the book of Haggai is one that I rarely hear preached. It's one of those short prophetic books in the Old Testament that's kind of overlooked by Bible teachers. Yet, it has a powerful message for us today.
26: Well, Dave, as you know, all Scripture is inspired by God and profitable for teaching, for reproof, for correction, for training in righteousness, that the man of God would be adequate, equipped for every good work, 2 Timothy 3:16 and 17. And I found, Dave, that if we're just willing to study God's Word in its right context, even these shorter prophetic books in the Old Testament, originally written for Israel, they have great application for our lives today. And indeed, although Haggai is a very short book, I believe over the next couple weeks, we're going to learn some tremendous lessons concerning our priorities, dealing with disappointment, overcoming discouragement, and developing an eternal perspective that will help our temporal walk through this tempting and wicked world on our way to eternity. Haggai is one of my favorite books of the Old Testament, and I think you'll understand why as we continue this series.
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0: In John 16:33, Jesus said, "In the world you will have trouble, but take heart, I have overcome the world." 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
4: Acts chapter 8 says that Simon, who was once a sorcerer, also believed the gospel that Philip preached in Samaria. But was he really saved? Did he have an actual conversion, or was he only saying he believed? Well, stay with us and find out.

0: This is the Question and Answer Program with Dr. J. Vernon McGee, a ministry of the Through the Bible Radio Network. We begin today's program with a question from a listener in Charleston, West Virginia, who writes, "Could you please explain why you left the Presbyterian Church, U.S.? I would be interested to know."
1: Now, at that time, I gave a message. When I was pastor of the Church of the Open Door, I preached one Sunday night on the subject, why I left the Presbyterian Church. And there were 4,000 people present that night, and I'm confident most of them were Presbyterians. And I did not attempt to speak in a belligerent manner. I just stated forthrightly the reasons that I had for leaving the Presbyterian Church. In the meantime, I had become pastor of an independent church, the Church of the Open Door in downtown Los Angeles. Now, there was no big sacrifice on my part. In fact, some of the extreme fundamentalists, one man put in his magazine that I would not leave the Presbyterian Church, he was sure, because I'd give up a big pension. Well, may I say to you that that never even entered into my decision at all, because at that time it never was a great big pension. I made really no sacrifice at all. I was pastor of, actually at that time, probably the largest church in this area. So the Presbyterian Church had nothing to offer me. However, they did offer me this. I was also teaching at the Bible Institute of Los Angeles. And the committee said to me that they insisted that I desist teaching there, and that if I wanted to return to a Presbyterian church, they would see that I got a good church. I mean, they were very nice about it, you know. But I told them that I was going to leave, that I'd made up my mind to withdraw. And my reasons were several, and I can't mention them all, but I can mention, I think, two or three of them to you. Number one was because of the intrusion of liberalism into the denomination, and the trend was in that direction. It was definitely going liberal, and of course, everything since then has indicated that. And they have made several decisions in which they have lost the support of a great many right-thinking people. And when they had the homosexual issue up, believe me, they got cold feet. Is the reason they didn't pass that. It's not because apparently the

0: liberal majority wanted it, but they felt like they'd probably have to close down their mission department because they were getting a lot of flack that was flying about the fact that there were many that were ready to withdraw because of that. Well, that's the number one reason. And the number two reason is that no longer could a man who held my viewpoints as a fundamentalist, no longer could he function in the denomination. I was withheld from committees. I was never given any opportunity to serve at all because of my position. I found myself, you can talk about how broad-minded the liberal is, but I lived with him a long time. He's not broad-minded. The biggest bigot in the world that I have ever met are liberals, and they boast of being liberal. And believe me, when they got control of the denomination, they really put us fundamentalists down. And I saw I had no future at all. And number three, I found out I was being an example to young men. And in fact, this is the thing that I'd hear. Well, Dr. McGee is in the Presbyterian Church, and I don't see why I can't study for the ministry in the Presbyterian Church. But of course, if they had come along when I did, they would have had the freedom that I did have. But I made the statement that no young man entering that denomination's ministry could any longer be a pastor of a church unless he supported a liberal Christian education program and accepted the liberal literature. And I did not want my influence to be that way. Now, those are three of the reasons, and I think they're good and sufficient reasons, of why I withdrew from the church. I did not make a fight of it. I was not unfrocked. I just withdrew. And I didn't feel like, and have never felt, that I should go out with my boxing gloves on fighting this issue. I'm not called to do that. A man in the denomination who spent all of his life just fighting, always bringing up motions, bringing up issues of trying to stave off the intrusion of liberalism. Well, he didn't succeed, and he told me before he died, he said, I feel like I've wasted a great deal of my ministry in fighting a losing battle. Well, I didn't want to fight a losing battle. I want to be on the winning side, on the Lord's side. So I thank God that I took the step that I did. And I've never regretted one moment, not for one moment. And I would not go back into the denomination for anything in the world. I can assure you that. It's too good to be on the outside.
1: Our next question comes to us from Camden, New Jersey. The listener writes, could you explain the differences between the temple and the synagogue?
0: Well, when the children of Israel were in the land of Israel, they built a temple under Solomon, and that was the place of worship. In fact, long before the temple was built and before they were even in the land, in the Mosaic system, God said that wherever they were, that the males were to go up to Jerusalem three times a year. That was at Passover and Tabernacles and also Pentecost. Those were the three feasts that they were always to attend. They could mess other things, but not those three. Well, they came up to the temple to worship. Now, when Nebuchadnezzar came in about 590, before he destroyed the temple, and then the children of Israel taken into captivity, they had no temple. So what are they going to do? Well, it was during that period that synagogues arose. And a synagogue means it's just where people gather together, where they come together. And so the synagogue arose, and it became the place of worship. And actually, after the destruction of Herod's temple in 70 AD, the children of Israel have had really no central place of worship under the Mosaic system. And as a result, synagogues have sprung up all over the world wherever Jews live. And that is actually the difference.
1: We now turn to a question from a listener in Amarillo, Texas. She writes, why did the Israelites cry out for meat to eat when they had all of their sheep and cattle?
0: May I say to you that you will recall that at the time that Noah took two of each living thing, came to him on the ark, and he didn't take them, they just came to him in time of great danger. Animals come down where men are. I've been up at Yosemite in the wintertime here, and when there's snow up in the mountains, you see the deer down there in the valley. And actually, you can get very close to them because that takes place. Now, what happened here was that the animals came to Noah, but it also said that he took seven of the clean animals. Why did he take seven? So he'd have certain animals for sacrifice. Now, the children of Israel are going through the wilderness. I have a notion they were losing animals as they went through the wilderness. That would be reasonable to expect that. And they did keep animals for sacrifice. But beyond that, they would not decimate their flocks because I don't think they had that many sheep or that many cattle for the simple reason that you must understand that each family would want at least two, a male and a female, in order to start breeding a herd of cattle, flock of sheep, and that sort of thing. So again, you have a very practical question, and to me there's a very practical answer to it, that they had every reason, very frankly, not to eat their animals. And that was, of course, I'm sure, a requirement that they were not to do that.
1: We now turn to a question that comes from a listener in Albany, New York. She writes, Jesus speaks about his suffering and death, and at the same time he speaks about his resurrection after 3 days. Could you please explain what Old Testament scriptures were fulfilled when Jesus was raised to life on the third day?
0: Well, if you are anxious to find the third day, I don't think you'll find that mentioned, but you will find that there is a prophecy of his resurrection. And I'll turn to it. It's in the 16th Psalm, and it's one of the Psalms of David. And let me begin reading it, verse 8. He says, I've set the Lord always before me. Because he's at my right hand, I shall not be moved. Therefore my heart is glad, and my glory rejoiceth. My flesh also shall rest in hope. Now, on the day of Pentecost, when Simon Peter preached his sermon on that day, he used that scripture for the resurrection of Christ. And in Acts 2:29, he says, Men and brethren, let me freely speak unto you of the patriarch David, that he's both dead and buried, and his sepulchre is with us unto this day. Therefore, being a prophet, and knowing that God had sworn with an oath that of the fruit of his loins, according to the flesh, he would raise up Christ to sit on his throne, he seeing this before spake of the resurrection of Christ, that his soul was not left in hell or Hades, neither his flesh did see corruption. Now, Peter interprets that as a prophecy of the resurrection. Now, Isaiah had something to say in the 25th chapter about he'll swallow up death and victory, and Paul interprets that in the 15th chapter, 1 Corinthians, and he quotes it in connection with the resurrection of believers in the church, which began with the resurrection of Christ, because he says, Christ the first fruits, afterward they. Now you have many types of resurrection in the Old Testament. One of the most notable, of course, is the time that Aaron put his rod, you remember, along with the other representatives of the 12 tribes of Israel, in the holy place, and His was the only one that came to life. And the badge of his priesthood and his authority was on that rod that came to life. Now, that's a type of the Lord Jesus. He's declared to be the Son of God with power, according to the Spirit of wholeness, by his resurrection from the dead. And he was not a priest when he was here on earth. It's a priest after his resurrection. Now you have, actually, and I'm not going to read, it's the 17th chapter of the book of Numbers that tells about that. Then you have many types of the resurrection on the third day. We're told that when Abraham offered his son. Now, he didn't actually kill him, but when God told him, he says, you get down to the mount at Moriah, and Abraham went there. Then we're told in Genesis 22:4, then on the third day, Abraham lifted up his eyes and saw the place afar off. And on that day, he offered Isaac, and he was given back to him alive. You have the death and resurrection taught there. And if you will take a concordance and take the word third and look at the time of the offerings which speak of Christ at the many times, I'm not going to do that. But you turn to a concordance to the word third and notice how many times in the offerings the word third occurs. And so you have the type given there and then a definite statement of the resurrection by, I think, both David and Isaiah.
1: This next question comes to us from a listener in Stroud, Oklahoma. He writes, our Sunday school class was studying in Acts chapter 8. In verse 13, it mentions that Simon himself also believed. Yet in your book on Acts, you state that Simon was not a true believer. This caused quite a discussion in our class. Could you please explain your position?
0: I think that we probably ought to turn to that 8th chapter of the book of Acts and look at several things that are there. We have the ministry, actually, of Philip, who was a deacon and was mightily used of God in going into Samaria. And we have here that record, and I think probably I should read this to get it before us in order that we might get the total picture. Verse 9 is where I begin. But there was a certain man called Simon, which before time in the same city used sorcery and bewitched the people of Samaria, giving out that himself was some great one, to whom they all gave heed, from the least to the greatest, saying, this man is the great power of God. And to him they had regard, because that of a long time he had bewitched them with sorceries. But when they believed Philip, preaching the things concerning the kingdom of God and the name of Jesus Christ, they were baptized, both men and women. Then Simon himself believed also, and when he was baptized, he continued with Philip and wondered, beholding the miracles and signs which were done. Now when the apostles, which were at Jerusalem, heard that Samaria had received the word of God, they sent unto them Peter and John, who, when they were come down, prayed for them that they might receive the Holy Spirit. For as yet he was fallen upon none of them, only they were baptized in the name of the Lord Jesus. Then laid they their hands on them, and they received the Holy Spirit. Now, they here, of course, are the apostles that came down, Peter and John. And then verse 18, and I'm continue reading, and when Simon saw that through laying on of the apostles' hands the Holy Spirit was given, he offered them money, saying, give me also this power, that on whomsoever I lay hands, he may receive the Holy Spirit. But Peter said unto him, thy money perish with thee, because thou hast thought that the gift of God may be purchased with money. Thou hast neither part nor lot in this matter, for thy heart is not right in the sight of God. And then he says to him, "Repent therefore of this thy wickedness, and pray God, if perhaps the thought of thine heart may be forgiven thee. For I perceive that thou art in the gall of bitterness and in the bond of iniquity." Then answered Simon and said, "Pray ye to the Lord for me, that none of these things which ye have spoken come upon me." And they, when they had testified and preached the word of the Lord, returned to Jerusalem and preached the gospel in many villages of the Samaritans. Now, there are several things here that when we went over it, that we could not go into in a great deal of detail. And very candidly, the question that seemed to disturb your class, I think, is so clearly answered here. It says that he believed after the others that were there believed, and he did not receive the Holy Spirit. None of them did there, and I'll mention that in just a moment and the reason why. And then when the apostles came down and he saw what was taking place, he wanted to buy that gift. In other words, he has been a religious racketeer, if you please, and he thinks this can be bought with money. And the apostles immediately, Peter put his finger right on the thing that was wrong and said to him, "Your heart is not right." And he told him to repent. He says, "I perceive you're in the gall of bitterness and the bond of iniquity." Now, I can't think of language, friends, that describes an unsaved person more. And I judge from the record here, it doesn't say he believed after this and trusted Christ and received the Holy Spirit. I take it that he was not saved at all. I have to assume that from the record that is given here. And now let me say that the reason that the apostles came down and the reason they didn't receive the Holy Spirit under the preaching of Philip, and I think this is important to understand all of this here, and it may help with the problem that you've mentioned. Why was it essential for the apostles to come down, and why didn't they receive the Holy Spirit? Well, you have actually three records of the apostles being present when the Holy Spirit came upon those that believe. That's on the day of Pentecost. That was in the home of Cornelius. And we have it here in this 8th chapter among the Samaritans. Now, you remember the Lord Jesus said that when the gospel goes out, it's to be preached first in Jerusalem, Judea, Samaria. Don't bypass Samaria, and then the ends of the earth. Now, the gospel has gone to the Jew and at Jerusalem, and the Holy Spirit has come. There's a church there. Now, Samaria and Jerusalem were at great odds. The woman at the well, you remember, called attention to that. She said to Jesus, "Some say we're to worship God in this mountain. Some think that we ought to go down to Jerusalem. Tell me, where's the place to worship?" You see, there was a big difference there. Now, if under the preaching of Philip, here at the very beginning, you would soon have a Samaritan church that would be divorced from Jerusalem church. They divided, of course, later on, soon enough, and believe me, the Church of Jesus Christ is certainly fractured today in its different segments throughout the world. But here at the very beginning, it would have been tragic indeed. So the Holy Spirit didn't come until the apostles came down. That is to show that Jerusalem and Samaria now are in agreement. That's the reason it was withheld under the preaching of Philip, although these people had trusted Christ. But Paul was able to say later, "If any man have not the Spirit of Christ, he's none of his." But now that the apostles have come, they identify themselves with this so that you can't say now that there's a difference between the Jerusalem church and the church in Samaria. They're the same, because here come the apostles. And then it was an apostle that first went to a Gentile. It was an apostle, Apostle Paul, that went throughout the Roman Empire, you see. And now that gives credence and authority to this gospel that was being preached. Now, this fellow Simon was on the sidelines, saw this. He saw the people believing and were baptized. He joined in, you know. He's not going to fight City Hall. He's going to join City Hall. So he joins with them. He's not converted. And you have that same situation today in our churches. People join churches for many different reasons. I think I can say this. The man that was a former senator from Georgia, I was in school with one of his brothers, and he was studying for the ministry. And he said that another brother, when he graduated from one of the outstanding law schools in the North, they were talked to about practical things, and one of the things said to them was this: when you go to a town and hang out your shingle and begin as an attorney, be sure and go join the church. Now, it doesn't make any difference who you see there, but it'll make a whole lot of difference who sees you there. You see, it has nothing in the world to do with being converted. Now, that is Simon's condition exactly. He was not converted, and there's a question of whether he ever was. I think the record makes it clear that this man probably never was converted. Now, I've spent time with that because here's a Sunday school class, and my book has not cleared it up for them, and I hope what I've said today has been just a little helpful.
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though I never ceased to be quietly thrilled and even amazed at the power of mass communication. The fact that I am able to sit in front of this cold piece of steel called a microphone, handle a few little buttons, dials, and switches on this console in front of me, and meet you right now, probably in an environment where I could never reach you in person. So, we don't want to lose the wonder of it all. I'm Bill Pierce, and this is Night Sounds. How many thousands upon thousands of times I've come to you this way, heard this theme, and just shared. In fact, I've chosen a rather abstract title for our meeting together tonight. I've called it Souls on Tiptoe. Many years ago, America's beloved gospel singer, the legendary Bev Shea, was traveling by ship across the waters of the Atlantic to minister with Dr. Billy Graham, his colleague, in a crusade over in England. And as he contemplated the beauty of the sea and the stars at night, the moon and all that surrounded him, he just couldn't help but thinking of the word wonder. In fact, it was there and then that he conceived the song that we hear right now to begin tonight.

Billy Shea, early recording. The message was clear. A song about wonder. In our program tonight, Souls on Tiptoe. We get so bogged down with the mechanics and the necessities and the rigors of what we're doing that I think we'd agree we lose any wonder that there may be in the whole thing. We take so much for granted. I picked up a humorous little article on the way in here tonight about two students at a large seminary in the South who decided that they would spend their summer doing evangelistic work in rural areas. One hot day, they stopped their car in front of a picturesque farmhouse, complete with barn and a variety of farm animals scampering all over. They proceeded up the path through a gauntlet of screaming children and barking dogs. When they knocked on the screen door, the woman of the house stopped her scrubbing over a tub and washboard and brushed her hair and perspiration from her brow. She asked them what they wanted. "We'd like to tell you how to obtain eternal life," they answered. The tired homemaker hesitated for a moment, looked around outside, and then replied, "Thank you, but I don't believe I could stand it." We understand what she meant. And it certainly, again, is plain why, all of a sudden, looking around at her environment and what was happening, she decided she'd had enough. How many of us would love to be out in a farm area, in a rural environment, with a quaint barn and a picturesque house and quietness and, well, even if the farm animals do make some of their noises and sounds, what a comfort it would be for many of us who live in cities or are on the go in airports all the time. There are so many things tonight that make us the slaves of predictability, rules, policies, uniformity, sameness. We learn how to teach, but we're not really teachers. Many learn how to be ministers, but we're not really ministers. We train ourselves to be manicurists, doctors, engineers, athletes, but we're not any of those things. We may have the training and the title and the credentials, but what is gone is the passion, the sense of belonging, the pleasure, the joy that comes from knowing that we are called. There's some other dimension that really is motivating us. Or perhaps that's missing in what we do. Mike Iaconelli, who has for years been the senior editor of The Door magazine, some time ago wrote an editorial, or actually got the idea for the program tonight. And he titled his piece, "When Our Souls Stand on Tiptoe." He mentioned that a member of his church does women's nails. And he said, "I doubt there are many manicurists better than Elaine." Elaine recently told me, "Mike, I don't do nails. Doing nails is nothing more than putting stuff on the end of women's fingers and painting it. What I do is listen to women talk. I cry, I laugh, I share in their pain, and I talk too. After all, the women can't go anywhere. Their hands are stuck in front of me for 2 hours. In fact,
If I have a customer who doesn't like to talk, I suggest that she go somewhere else because I don't just do nails. And Mike said Elaine is a minister, ministering with acrylic and polish, becoming a friend, confidant, a listener, an enabler, affirmer, counselor, evangelist. She is the minister of manicures. What a calling. What do you do tonight? What don't you do? And as we meet together, a few moments ago I mentioned the fact that I never really cease to be amazed at the marvel of radio. Began with KDKA out in Pittsburgh. They started sending signals over the ether waves. There came a time when television entered that radio was thought to be on its way out, but it's stronger than ever. It's amazing what they can do with instant replays in sports, slowing down of action in films, superimposition of images, special effects. Absolutely incredible. Yet, you know, we become so hardened. I heard a minister at a large evangelical institute say when I was working with him in a concert area out in Wisconsin some time ago, he was speaker, I was the music. They were dedicating the transmitter of a radio station. Brand new facilities. They gave the invitation for listeners to come and join them in this happy occasion. Almost 2,000 people from the rural areas of Wisconsin came out to be a part of this. The speaker who worked in Chicago said, "You know, we could never do this in the city. Our people, our listeners, have become jaded. They've lost the interest. Nothing can really challenge or cause them surprise or wonder anymore." That was a very sad statement. It was depressing, actually. Jesus died on the cross. To save us from sin, yes. Mr. Iaconelli said, "I would suggest that more than Jesus saving us from our sins, he saved us from meaninglessness. Boring, predictable, shallow, empty, dehumanizing work. I'm convinced that what characterizes people who know Jesus Christ is not their lack of sin, but the presence of a radical, wild, mysterious calling from God. If you're a minister, a social worker, a pastor, an evangelist, someone who deals with people, maybe even human behavior, sicknesses, nurses, doctors, psychiatrists, psychologists, if you deal with a human being, how long has it been since you've been thrilled with the possibilities, the probabilities, and the wonder of it? The day that I lose the wonder of broadcasting and coming on the air to meet you in this manner is really the day I should hang it up. Tonight's program, Souls on Tiptoe. Mr. Iaconelli mentioned another fellow who was a CPA. He said he's not, however, like any CPA you ever met. He's a tamer of numbers. He doesn't allow numbers to control and frighten all the employees. Rather than net profits and accounts payables being allowed to run wild, this man captures them, and he tames them.
so that the employees feel comfortable around them. He's managed to make the numbers of the company an adventure. May God capture our unspoken dreams. May Jesus Christ speak those words that cause our souls to stand on tiptoe. May each of us find our calling renewed in Jesus, in the work He's given us to do, in our gifts, our abilities, perhaps even the trials and hassles that, if we allow them, will cause us to grow in patience and in tenderness, tolerance, the ability to relate to others. There are so many things that we miss because we've lost the wonder. Our souls are no longer on tiptoe. We can even bless Jesus, and I believe that He stands in a loving way in gratitude if we give Him ourselves, our obedience, our lives. To bless His heart is a real challenge and an opportunity and a privilege for any of us who have received life from Him. And that includes all of us tonight, doesn't it? There's something you can give Christ. He gave you life. He gives you love. He gives you redemption if you'll touch Him in faith and receive it. And He's given you the ability to wonder and stand on tiptoe.

The Maranatha Singers, to bless your heart, Lord Jesus. This is Night Sounds. I'm Bill Pierce with you. Thank you so much for joining me tonight. And if you've been with us since the outset of our program, you'll know that we're talking about new beginnings. The possibility of standing on tiptoe, being excited, and in wonder about what God has given us to do or be. I think of those who, conversely, may be handicapped tonight, in wheelchairs or beds of illness, or in some way restrained from what we might know as normalcy. You too have been given a gift. You can bless people's hearts and challenge them with the power of God. He chooses the weak things of the world to confound the wise, according to Scripture. So you have an edge on the rest of us. And any of us, if we look at our lives and our incapacities, are weak. But we have touch, the possibility of connection with the greatest power in all the universe. I enjoy hearing from you, and so many of you write and let me know how God has touched your life and what He's done through you and in you and for you, as well as your loved ones. Thank you for corresponding with me. If we can help you further, as we're able, through the other ministries of Night Sounds, please write for information. A catalog of the music of Night Sounds. To stand with you in prayer, our mailing address is Night Sounds, Wheaton, Illinois, 60189. Thinking once again of Jesus and reflecting back on His crucifixion, the things that led up to it. The Romans, I understand, did not force the one to be crucified to carry the whole cross, just the cross beam. But even that 75-pound weight bent the victim very low. A Greek writer by the name of Greg Asimakopoulos spoke of this when he said, "Think of that 75-pound crossbeam as a minus sign, a horizontal beam that symbolizes the negatives of life. A life without God and without meaning, diseases without cures. He who knew no sin became sin for us." That was a minus. But God was in Christ, reconciling the world to Himself. The cross beam was put on the upright and it became a plus sign, no longer a minus sign. The cross is God's ultimate plus to those who believe. Life plus God, plus forgiveness, plus wholeness, plus eternity, plus direction, plus power, plus a purpose, plus renewal. And because He endured that cross, despising the shame, it's a symbol of life and health and peace. An intersection where the will of God met the will of man, and we were renewed. So these minus signs in our lives are replete with potential wonder as we consider Christ once again and His pluses that touch our lives.

when the four of us called the Melody Four Quartet stood in that great and massive cathedral that afternoon to record that great hymn, Jesus, the Very Thought of Thee. We were absorbed in the mechanics of the transmission of a signal onto a piece of tape. We were trying to do our best, and we were involved in all of the intricacies of the recording techniques. Perhaps not until later did we realize the wonder of the whole thing put together. So each of us is a part of a process. God may be leading us through some pretty dark moments, but let's look to Him for strength, because we are going to emerge. This is going to pass. You are a part of a wonderful process. Don't lose the wonder. Let's continue to stand on tiptoe in our souls and spirits. Okay? Thank you so much for sharing these moments tonight. In case you'd like to contact us further, if we can be of help to you and standing with you and supporting you in prayer, the other items I mentioned a few moments ago, once again, our mailing address is Night Sounds, Wheaton, Illinois, 60189. So, once again, we go into the night and into tomorrow by God's divine strength and providence. Until we meet again, then, may He touch your life with new wonder and a peaceful

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1: This is Ashley Day, inviting you once again to join us as we seek to answer the question, what does the Bible say? Please take your Bibles and turn to 1 Samuel chapter 8. 1 Samuel chapter 8. Today we're going back in time to 1,000 years before the birth of Christ. Many of the landmarks which we associate with the Holy Land today were unknown then. Forests covered the hills of Gilead, and life in general was still primitive. 4 centuries earlier, Israel, under the leadership of Joshua, had occupied Canaan, and a stormy, troubled period had followed. After Joshua died, the judges had ruled, but they functioned more as military rallying points than as leaders of society. Twice in the book of Judges, we read that in those days there was no king in Israel, but every man did that which was right in his own eyes. In other words, it was a time of anarchy, with nothing uniting the people in a common purpose. To make matters worse, a new threat was developing from the west. Sea peoples had invaded the western coast of Canaan and attacked Egypt. Ramesses III, in a series of battles, had beaten them back, but they'd settled in the coastal plain of Canaan and occupied a territory from Joppa in the north to Gaza in the south. These were the Philistines, who later gave their name to Canaan when the land became known as Philistia, or today Palestine. Inevitably, the Israelites and the Philistines clashed, but humanly speaking, the odds were in favor of the Philistines for 2 reasons. First, they were united under one head, while Israel was scattered and unorganized. And second, they had learned the art of working with iron, while the Israelites still fought with weapons made with copper and brass, or bronze. This secret of iron smelting was jealously guarded by the Philistines for good reasons. 1 Samuel 13:19 records that there was no smith found throughout all the land of Israel, for the Philistines said, lest the Hebrews make themselves swords and spears. More serious still, Israel, as a nation, had turned from their trust in the Lord. They'd forgotten who they were, and they had forgotten who had placed them in the land. At the Battle of Ebenezer, which effectively closed the period of the judges, the lowest point was reached. Israel was defeated. The Ark of the Covenant was captured by the Philistines, Eli died, his sons were killed, and the nation was thrown into disarray. Under Samuel, some order was restored, but eventually the people rejected the leadership of judges and priests altogether. And so here in verse 4, we read these words. Then all the elders of Israel gathered themselves together and came to Samuel in Ramah, and said to him, behold, you are old, and your sons do not walk in your ways. Now make us a king to judge us, like all the nations. But the thing displeased Samuel, when they said, give us a king to judge us. And Samuel prayed to the Lord. And the Lord said to Samuel, listen to the voice of the people in all that they say to you, for they've not rejected you, but they've rejected me, that I should not reign over them. According to all the works which they have done since the day when I brought them out of Egypt, even to this day, in which they have forsaken me and served other gods, so do they also to you. Now listen to their voice. However, solemnly warn them and show them the behavior of the king who will reign over them. So Samuel did that. And eventually, Israel's first king, King Saul, was anointed. He began fairly well, did some good things.

0: soon arrogance and pride began to shine through. He still went through the motions of serving the Lord, but really he did what he thought was best instead of what God told him to do. And eventually God rejected him as king and removed his blessing from him. And so in 1 Samuel 15 and verse 22 and 23, we read Samuel's famous words, "Has the Lord as great a delight in burnt offerings and sacrifices as in obeying the voice of the Lord? Behold, to obey is better than sacrifice, and to heed than the fat of rams. For rebellion is as the sin of witchcraft, and stubbornness is as iniquity and idolatry. Because you have rejected the word of the Lord, he has also rejected you from being king." The last words of chapter 15 set the stage for the beginning of our series. "And Samuel came no more to see Saul until the day of his death. Nevertheless, Samuel mourned for Saul, and the Lord regretted that he had made Saul king over Israel." And so the picture here is grim. A king is on the throne who's been rejected by God. He's reigning over a people who were separated for God's service from the beginning, but who have gone their own way. Enemies abound on every side, and the ability to overcome them has departed. It's exactly the position in which we find ourselves when God first opens our eyes to our need of salvation. The king upon the throne of our lives is self. And like Saul, he has a semblance of religion, but is all outward show. In reality, he wants his own way rather than God's way. He's rebellious and he's disobedient. And God has rejected him from being king, but he's still there on the throne. Like Israel, we were created for God's service. The chief end of man is to glorify God. But despite the blessings which God has showered upon us, we've turned to our own way, away from him, and we ignore him most of the time. Consequently, enemies press upon us and we're unable to cope with them. We're unable to resist them. They're not physical enemies like the Philistines or the Ammonites or the Midianites were in those days. They're more subtle than those, as the NIV lists them: sexual immorality, impurity, debauchery, hatred, discord, jealousy, fits of rage, selfish ambition, dissension, factions, envy, drunkenness, and the like. Those are the enemies that press upon our souls. And before the Lord opens our eyes, we don't even see ourselves as we really are. We don't see the seriousness of our position. But when he does, the full impact of our peril floods in upon us. But it is at that very time that God provides a solution. Not because we deserve one, but because he loves us sufficiently to move to our rescue. His solution is a provision of grace. So let's examine the details of 1 Samuel chapter 16 together. Chapter 16, verse 1. "And the Lord said to Samuel, 'How long will you mourn for Saul, seeing I have rejected him from reigning over Israel?'" Samuel didn't enjoy seeing Saul fall or fail. He recognized Saul's merits, and he was grieved for this man, handsome, a natural leader, and standing head and shoulders above his neighbors. And he was grieved that such a man would make such a mess of his life. He had so much going for him, and yet he came to such a poor end. And that again is a common problem today. We all know people with so much to offer, don't we? So many talents, so many gifts, and yet because they refuse to submit to the Lord, their potential is never realized. They fail because unwittingly they try to take God's place upon the throne. and they discover that their inner enemies are too strong for them to withstand. Samuel distanced himself from Saul. He didn't attempt to depose him, but he stayed away and he grieved that such a promising beginning should come to such an end of sadness. Here in 1 Samuel 16, God steps in and he provides a remedy in the form of one who was born in Bethlehem. And so verse 2, he says, "Fill your horn with oil and go. I will send you to Jesse the Bethlehemite, for I have provided myself a king among his sons." Jesse, or at least Jesse's, or he was the son, or at least a descendant of Obed, the son of Boaz and Ruth. They also lived in Bethlehem before him, and Jesse had undoubtedly inherited their property. I think that's interesting because it means that God's remedy for the nation's problems had been born and raised on the very land where the beautiful courtship of Boaz and Ruth had taken place so many years before. So verse 2, "And Samuel said, 'How can I go? If Saul hears of it, he will kill me.' And the Lord said, 'Take a heifer with you and say, I have come to sacrifice to the Lord. And call Jesse to the sacrifice, and I will show you what to do, and you shall anoint for me the one whom I name to you.' And Samuel did what the Lord said, and he came to Bethlehem. And the elders of the town trembled at his coming, and they said, 'Do you come peaceably?' And he said, 'Peaceably. I have come to sacrifice to the Lord. Sanctify yourselves and come with me to the sacrifice.' And he sanctified Jesse and his sons and called them to the sacrifice." It was not an easy thing that God asked Samuel to do. There was risk involved. Samuel was already estranged from Saul over the last encounter, and if Saul caught wind of what Samuel was doing now, he was capable of taking very drastic action. Samuel could see that, and he did the right thing. He talked to the Lord about it. But notice that God didn't ask Samuel to go to the palace and throw the king out and then blow trumpets all the way to Bethlehem. He simply asked him to anoint a new king quietly and leave the outcome to God. If we were to press our analogy further, the same kind of decision often confronts people who are faced with their sin. God says to him, to his will, if you like, he says, "I want you to go and anoint another king, a king that you don't even know, whom you've not even met. I want you to anoint him king, while the old king, self, is still on the throne." That's a recipe for conflict, because King Self is not going to give up willingly. He's going to hold on to control just as long as he can, and he can be very nasty indeed when threatened. Very nasty. Consequently, many people waver. They know what they should do, but they can't quite bring themselves to do it. There are so many unknowns, so many what-ifs. What if it doesn't work? What if I can't see it through? What will people think? And so on. But these are all questions of the flesh. If you could imagine Samuel as representing the human will, and I'm not saying that the Bible says it is, but I'm just using that. If you think of Samuel as representing the human will, his fears are all for himself. And they're all based on his own ability or inability, as the case may be, to control the old king. But the fact was that God hadn't asked him to control anybody. He merely wanted Samuel to do what he'd asked and to leave the outcome with the Lord. Just as simple as that. Go to Bethlehem and anoint a new king. I'll do the rest. He'd work out the details. You know, we could never succeed in deposing self by exercising our own will. It doesn't work. That's precisely where so many people fail in their Christian lives. They try to do what God has never asked them to do. They try to clean up their own lives for God. Look what I've done, Lord. And that's like trying to lift ourselves into the air by our own bootstraps. It can't be done. The lifting power has to come from outside ourselves, from a different source. In other words, the other king must be anointed on the basis of faith. So God told Samuel to take a heifer to Bethlehem and to call the people there to a service. This scared the inhabitants to death, because a man of Samuel's standing didn't often visit a place like Bethlehem, which was nothing. Human nature being what it is, they assumed that they'd done something wrong. But Samuel put them at ease, and he consecrated Jesse and his sons in preparation for the service. In Genesis 35:2, we're told that it consisted of putting away any foreign gods, which seemed to be something that they had in those days, putting away any foreign gods that they might have, and changing their garments. Exodus 19:10 adds that the clothes ought to be washed first, which is reasonable. The picture is simply one of cleansing in preparation for a meeting with God. Now verse 6, and it came to pass when they'd come that he looked, that is Samuel, looked at Eliab, and he said to himself, surely the Lord's anointed is before him. But the Lord said to Samuel, look not on his countenance, nor on the height of his stature, because I have refused him. For the Lord sees not as man sees, for man looks on the outward appearance, but the Lord looks on the heart. My, what an important verse that is. God is never impressed by outward appearances or achievements or worldly qualifications. He looks on the heart. That's what matters. He doesn't even see the other things. He looks on the heart. The Pharisees were fine on the outside. They were theologically sound, highly educated, and honored for the office that they held. And they were considered by men to be the last word of respectability. But Jesus called them whitewashed tombs. He said that outside they were beautiful and inside they were full of dead men's bones and all uncleanness. You can't fool God. He looks right through the most ingenious facade, the most solid respectability, and he sees what is there. And that's scary, beloved. Verse 8, then Jesse called Abinadab and made him pass before Samuel. And he said, neither has the Lord chosen this one. Then Jesse made Shammah pass by. And he said, nor has the Lord chosen this one. And again, Jesse made seven of his sons pass before Samuel. And Samuel said to Jesse, the Lord has not chosen these. And Samuel said to Jesse, are all your children here? And he said, well, there remains the youngest, and he's keeping the sheep. And Samuel said to Jesse, send and fetch him, for we will not sit down until he comes. We get the impression that if Samuel hadn't probed, that Jesse would have excluded his youngest son from the ceremony. He didn't seem to amount to very much. He was out there keeping the sheep while the others were at home. I don't know why. The attitude of the brothers to him later suggests that they looked down upon him just as Joseph's brothers looked down on him. But Samuel wanted to see him. He had an assignment from God to anoint one of the sons of Jesse as king. And since the seven elder brothers had all been disqualified, it didn't take a rocket scientist to work out that there was great potential in the last one. You know, while I was preparing this message, I couldn't help wondering how many of us have gifts and talents hidden away like that, where nobody sees them. Maybe we parade the obvious ones, like Jesse did, thinking that they're the most important, when all the time God is waiting for us to give everything to Him. Maybe there's something hidden away there that God wants to use. But because we're blinded by the thing we seem to do well, we haven't given everything that we have back to the Lord. Jesse said, in effect, that his youngest son didn't amount to anything. Oh, he was just keeping the sheep. And yet, actually, he was the future king of Israel, through whom God intended to do spectacular things which would eventually alter the whole course of history. It's not for us to decide which part of our lives is valid for God's service and which is not. It all belongs to the Lord. And it's for us to present our whole self to Him and allow Him to decide what He will anoint and what He will disregard. So verse 12, and he sent and brought him in. Now he was ruddy, with bright eyes and good looking. And the Lord said, arise, anoint him, for this is he. The NIV says he was ruddy, with fine appearance and handsome features. The NASB says he was ruddy, with beautiful eyes and a handsome appearance. The Authorized Version says he was of a beautiful countenance and goodly to look at. Dr. Vernon McGee insists that ruddy means that he had red hair. Whether that's true or not, I don't know. That's a McGeeism, I think. So, apparently, he was an attractive young man, which tells us, of course, that although the Lord doesn't look on the outward appearance, a goodly outward appearance doesn't necessarily hurt anything. Verse 13. Then Samuel took the horn of oil and anointed him in the midst of his brethren, and the Spirit of the Lord came upon David from that day forward. So Samuel rose up and went to Ramah. Do you realize that's the first time David's name has been mentioned? The anointing came first, the name came afterwards. The anointing came first, and after he was anointed, his name was revealed. And it should always be in that order. It's not the person that matters. We're all simply vessels in God's hand. We don't amount to anything. It's what he pours into that vessel that makes the difference. We sometimes hear a list of wonderful things that this person or that person has done, as if that makes them into a good person. Others rest their hopes of heaven in their good works. But Jesus made it clear that this is completely wrong reasoning. He said in Luke 17:10, so likewise ye, when you have done all these things which are commanded you, say, we are unprofitable servants. We have done that which was our duty to do. We only do. Don't ever rest in your laurels. Never rest in the idea that you've done all these wonderful things. Because God says, if you're serving me, you've only done what it is your duty to do. You owe it all to me anyway. So don't rest in your laurels. David is a great name in Scripture, but it was the anointing that made him great. He wasn't born great. He was made great by God. He changed a lowly shepherd from Bethlehem into a king. It didn't turn him into a super saint, incidentally. He was subject to all the passions common to the human race, just like we all are. And he failed more than once. But nevertheless, it is recorded that he was a man after God's own heart, and we can learn a great deal from him as we study his life. So many things with which we can identify. And I think that the questions that we should take away with us today are, first of all, have I made the decision of the will in anointing the shepherd from Bethlehem, that's Jesus Christ, of course, have I anointed him king of my life? Have I done that? Have I really taken him and made him king of my life? And if so, then secondly, have I surrendered all to the one who does the choosing, or am I keeping something back? I belong to him. Even if I'm not a Christian, I belong to him. He made me in the first place, and he died for me in the second place. And if I reject him, it's a double insult, because I belong to him. You belong to him. Whoever you are, and whatever you've been up to, you're his property. Question is, have you recognized him and turned to him? Yes, there's a king on the throne of your life. And if you haven't anointed the new king, you're under his rule. And he isn't very nice. Not very nice at all. But God says, I want you to anoint a new king, the one whom I choose, and I'll take care of the rest. You don't have to do it. You don't have to clean yourself up. You don't have to change the kingdom. You don't have to make sure he's sitting on that throne. You just anoint him. You recognize him. You turn to him and make him your king. I'll do the rest. And as we work through this, we shall see how he does. God is in control. God can sort out your life no matter how difficult it is, if you will obey him and turn to the man from Bethlehem and make him king. Shall we pray? Our Father, we thank you and praise you for the wonderful pictures that we see in your word. We know, Lord, that the New Testament is concealed in the Old Testament, and the Old Testament is revealed in the New. We thank you that it's all one word, and it all speaks of the same thing. And so we pray, Lord, that you will speak to our hearts and make us see who is on the throne. Show us, Lord, and help us to do what is right. Because we ask it in Jesus' name. Amen. 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And now, until this same time next week, this is Ashley Day saying goodbye and God bless you.
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0: Michael Gillen. An atheist follows science, then science leads into God. Let's talk about it on Steve Brown, etc.
1: He's an old white guy, an author, broadcaster, and seminary professor who's sick of religion. And he's brought friends. Please welcome Steve Brown, etc.
0: Hey, we're so glad you're here. We recognize that you give us a gift of your time. We also, I might say, give you a gift of our time. So it's copacetic, and it's all good. In case you're wondering, I'm Steve, the aforementioned old white guy. Matthew Porter is here. He's our executive producer. Mm-hmm. Matthew, are you into science?
2: Well, let me say this. I once ate a whole bunch of Pop Rocks and then chased it with Coke to see what would happen. So that's not science.
3: Where did you publish this study, Doctor? Yeah, sure.
4: And he began to see subatomic particles.
2: Yes.
0: Our producer, Jeremy, is in his little glass booth. Jeremy plays bass in an Elton John cover band. Jeremy?
5: Yeah.
0: Don't let those pagans lead you astray. Saturday night is not all right for fighting.
3: Well, there goes my plans for the weekend. Dang.
0: Our one-man IT department, John Myers, is in the tech bunker. John says, we've had AI Steve for years. If by AI you mean always irritated, that gets kind of personal. And Dr. George Bingham is the president of Key Life. This week was opening day for Major League Baseball. Though George says the term national pastime should be reserved for slowly sliding into soul-crushing debt. And Kathy Wyatt is the soft feminine side of the program. This past Monday, Matthew started working out again, and as if sensing that in the air, Kathy showed up the same morning with homemade chocolate cupcakes.
2: It never fails.
6: And cake today, Matthew.
2: I know, you brought in reinforcements. It's my kryptonite.
6: Do we get to vote? I guess ask one question. Do we get to vote on the AI thing?
2: What about?
6: About Steve, about
2: oh, yeah,
6: the,
2: no,
6: the irritating part?
0: I'm the boss.
6: Oh, okay.
0: You don't.
6: Okay.
0: Just forget
6: just
0: it.
6: Just wanted to ask.
0: We have a great guest today. He's a scientist, an author, a film producer. He is quite intimidating, frankly. He holds degrees from UCLA and Cornell, was a physics instructor at Harvard for 8 years. He served as the Emmy Awarding science editor for ABC News for 14 years, and he's written numerous best-selling books. His latest project is a documentary that is going to blow you away. The Invisible Everywhere, Believing is Seeing. That's an Augustinian quote, by the way. I think you should have given credit to him in your title. This is, Frank, I feel kind of like a mosquito in a nudist colony. I have so many questions and so much to do, I don't even know where to start. So, why, Michael, why don't you give us something of your story? You know, most of us, when we think science, think pagan. And when we think of clergy, we think of God, and never shall the two meet. Something happened to you, so tell us a little bit about you and your story.
7: Boy, isn't that the truth? Thank you for the very gracious
5: introduction, Steve, and I'm still thinking of Kathy's chocolate cupcake. I haven't eaten lunch here, so I'm kind of hungry, but I'll try to focus on your question.
4: They don't do well in the mail.
5: I was born in East Los Angeles and fell madly in love with science in the second grade. I have a very clear recollection of that. And at that time, I thought to myself, well, any decent would-be scientist should live by a very pragmatic motto. And so I adopted the motto, seeing is believing. You know, it's that kind of prove it to me. I got to see it to believe it. And so that was a motto that carried me through to my teenage years. I also, along the way, felt that, you know, logic and reason was superior to faith. So the whole idea of having faith in some invisible God was just not at all on my radar. I wasn't hostile about it. It just didn't care. Science at that point was my God and continued to be my God for quite a number of years. And then by the time I got to grad school, Steve, I found out I was like dead wrong on both counts. because I remember taking a class in astronomy. And one of my professors was Carl Sagan, a very famous astronomer. I just happened to be at the right place at the right time. It was really kind of dumb luck. But I learned about something called a missing mass problem. And just to keep it simple, because I know our time is limited, it harkens back to the 1933 when an astronomer named Fritz Zwicky. Do you love that name or what? Fritz Zwicky. He was studying groups of galaxies that kind of spin very slowly like a slow-moving merry-go-round. And what he discovered is that they're spinning way faster than they should be. And the question was why? What's driving that extra spin? And when he did a calculation, he found out that these groups of galaxies had some kind of invisible material within them, permeating them, that was causing it to spin faster than normal. He didn't know what that invisible material was, but he gave it a name in German, Dunkle Materie, which is German for dark matter. And of course, we now know, many years later, that dark matter represents more than a quarter of the universe, or what we call the universe. We can have that discussion. What we call the universe is not the universe, is not the entire enchilada. And we now know that there's dark energy. So when I was this young 20-something grad student at Cornell, I realized, wait a minute, I've been living by the motto, seeing is believing, but here I'm learning that most of the universe, or what we call the universe, is not visible to me. I can't see it. So I had to ditch that motto because otherwise I couldn't believe in most of the universe that's out there. And the question was, well, what motto do I live by? That's a story we can explore. The other thing I discovered was, you know, faith is not a mental weakness, and it's not inferior to logic. Quite the opposite, actually. I discovered that faith is an absolute necessary prerequisite to any healthy life, including being a scientist. I have to have faith in the scientific method in order to be a scientist. So anyway, my whole life was turned upside down in grad school. That, for me, I think, was when everything started changing.
0: Hmm. Did you encounter were you censored? I mean, that kind of sticks out like a sore thumb in that particular community, at least I think so. And did that cost you? No, obviously it didn't cost your career wise you've done quite well. But did you find people thinking, well, he's okay, he's just a little crazy in this one area?
5: Yeah. Well, the short answer is yes. You know, without getting into too much detail, yes, all through grad school and even at Harvard, I encountered this attitude of, it was kind of just assumed that you don't believe in God. And, you know, if I'd go to parties, you don't want to ever go to a party of physicists. Trust me, they don't serve chocolate.
0: Sounds like
5: they
0: lots
5: don't serve
0: of fun.
5: Chocolate cupcakes. They've got to be the most boring thing in the world. But because all you do is talk shop, and God forbid you should raise the issue of, you know, the three-letter word, G-O-D, because then you're looked at like you have two heads. I remember a story once at Harvard, a gentleman who ended up actually winning the Nobel Prize, and I taught with him at Harvard, and we were having a discussion about Robert Millikan, who was a very famous physicist, ended up winning a Nobel Prize himself for something called the Millikan oil drop experiment. But he happened to also be a Christian. And I remember when the subject came up, my colleague at Harvard kind of snooted and said, yeah, he was smart, but he was a Christian, a real lowbrow. And that was the word he used, lowbrow. So yeah, I encountered that. And honestly, Steve, and I look back and I'm ashamed of it. I kind of went along to get along. And now I don't care. I mean, I'm completely candid about what I believe. I'm fine. As you say, my career has not been hurt one iota. Just the opposite, actually. It's pretty amazing.
0: Oh man, good story, and good for you. I'm all for a what the hell attitude and not caring. It's surprising what God can do with somebody. Actually, Latin for that is quid inferorum, and it means what the hell. And God has gifted you with that. Guys, we're going to give you some details about where you can see this documentary. It's what I've seen of it is incredibly amazing. It's going to blow your world apart, and you're going to love every second of it. And not only that, don't you touch the dial or the screen, because you don't want to miss a minute of this interview. We're going down roads you haven't gone down before, and you're going to hear things you never heard before. But we got to rest. This is hard work. We'll have some milk and cookies, and then like Jesus, we'll come back.
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0: Hi, this is Steve Brown, and in case you didn't know, one of the main reasons Key Life exists is to remind believers that God isn't mad at his children. 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
8: What is it that you long for, dream about, hunger after? 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
0: Let me give you an actual quote from a boy who was 7 years old who was asked to write what he had learned about Benjamin Franklin. He was born, he wrote. He went to school, but he didn't like it. One day, he found a piece of candy and ate it. A girl saw him and laughed at him. He married her and discovered electricity. You ever wonder what your children will write about you? I don't know about you, but I would be satisfied with he was born, he grew up, Jesus found him and loved him. He's going to live forever. Yeah, that would be enough. I'm Steve Brown. You think about that. Share what you just heard with a friend. Go to youthinkaboutthat.com.

0: Dr. Michael Gillen is our guest. Thanks for joining us. He's a scientist, an author, a producer, and his new project, write this down because you don't want to miss it. It's a documentary called The Invisible Everywhere, Believing is Seeing.
1: Michael, in the last segment, we talked about your motto of seeing is believing and how, as you investigated further, that kind of started to fray and not be a tenable life motto. But off air a second ago, you were saying there was a specific moment where your life really radically changed, and I would love to hear what that was about.
2: Yeah, it was when I graduated from Cornell and I was heading up to Cambridge. I decided to take a little detour to Washington, D.C., to the Smithsonian, because I heard there was a seminar going on based on the novel 1984, and I was just very interested in that. And so I went there, and the event at the Museum of American History was being hosted by Fred Graham. You may remember, Fred was a Southern a gentleman, a real strong Southern accent, and he had curly white hair. He was the legal editor for CBS News. And I had seen him on TV. And so after the event, there was a reception in the rotunda of the museum. And I saw him standing there by himself next to a really pretty woman. And I've never been shy, even though I've been a kind of a lifelong nerd, but I've never been shy. And so I just decided, well, I'm just going to go introduce myself. So I said, Mr. Graham, I'm Michael Gillen. And I said, I've seen you on TV. I'm just honored to meet you, sir. And he said, and so he said, oh, well, thank you. He said, what do you do? I said, well, I just graduated from Cornell. I'm heading up to Harvard to teach physics. He said, oh, you're a scientist. I said, yes, sir. And he said, well, maybe you can settle an argument I'm having with my producer here. And I'm thinking, oh, Lord, what have I stepped into? I wasn't bargaining for this. But then he said, well, you know that big pendulum that's out there on the rotunda? I said, yes, sir. That's called a Foucault's pendulum. He said, yes. He said, well, she thinks that once you get it going back and forth, it'll just keep going back and forth forever. You don't even have to push it ever again. I think you have to push it quite often. So I'm always the diplomat. I'm thinking, okay, how can I resolve this war without hurting anybody's feelings? And so I said, well, you're kind of both right. I said, there's not a lot of friction. Just it's where the metal cable attaches to the ceiling. I said, there is a little bit of friction there. So once you get it going, yeah, every month or two, you do have to keep it moving on. Whatever I said, however I said it, to this day, I don't know. But, oh, Mr. Graham just lit up and he said, would you think, Matt, that was the best exclamation. Would you think about going into television?
1: Wow.
2: And I'm thinking, what?
1: Wow.
2: I'm on my way to Harvard to teach physics. And he says, well, you know, Jonathan Katz over at CBS Morning News is looking for a science and technology editor. He says, do you mind if I put your name in the ring? I said, no, sir, I don't mind. And so then I got to Cambridge and I didn't think about it. But like a month or two later, sure enough, CBS News hired me to be their science and technology editor for the CBS Morning News. And that was really the beginning of my television career.
1: Wow.
2: Came out of the nowhere. But I do believe that it was God. It was the, yeah. It was not the, I think it was, I was going to say, I'm not sure it was the first time, but I do think it was definitely the most obvious first time that God's hand intervened in my life. Because at that point, I wasn't a Christian yet. I was seeking, but I wasn't, I had read the Bible, but I hadn't decided yet what I wanted to be. And I think that was the first time that the good Lord put me on the path that he wanted to be on. And here I am with you talking. I don't
0: so
2: think
0: cool.
2: if that, think about it, if that single event had not happened, and it seemed random, but I don't think it's random, I wouldn't be here talking with you right now. I'd probably still be holed up in a lab somewhere just being a scientist and nothing more.
0: Oh, man.
3: It was really the attractive woman that took you over there, right?
0: Yeah, we got your number, Michael.
2: I confess. Well, I married a pretty sorority girl, so
3: there you go.
2: Okay,
3: establish the pattern early. Michael, the documentary is just fascinating, and you really take you're a physicist, and you really take the approach of the unseen or the believing is seeing from kind of the physics and the discovery standpoint, discovery in physics. Can you give, I don't know if it's realistic, a kind of a quick overview of what people would see in the documentary?
2: Yeah, I'd be happy to, George. I think the documentary is meant to recreate basically my journey from atheism to believing in God. And the agent of that change was science, my beloved science. And it was completely unexpected because, as I said, since the second grade, I just not only loved science, I worshiped science. I thought science would answer all the questions I ever would have on my life. And so this movie, The Invisible Everywhere, I want to take the viewer on that journey that I took and start out by saying, okay, this is who I was. I was a kid who was in love with science, and I believed that seeing was believing. And then I take them on a journey, and I think there are like 8 or 9 legs to the journey. And each leg of the journey reveals something new that I discovered on my journey from atheism to believing in God. And I just want people, I don't preach to people, and I'm not trying to convert anybody. I'm just trying to chronicle, if you will, the journey I took in life. And it was a profound, life-changing journey. And I do believe that people who will see it will also have their minds changed. If they're believers already, I think they'll find a good deal of evidence to support, to validate their belief in God. If they're seekers, and I think it will give them some guidance as to how science points towards God, not away from God. So every leg of the journey in this movie takes you deeper and deeper and deeper into the unknown, deeper and deeper into the invisible universe that's out there, but also the universe that's within us. I often say that, you know, there are a lot of documentaries on the visible universe, pretty galaxies, pretty stars, pretty solar systems. That's great. What I wanted to do with this movie was to show people the invisible universe they've never seen before, beyond us and within us. And I often say it like this. Yes, we inhabit a mostly invisible universe, but we are also inhabited by a mostly invisible universe. I'm talking about the human mind and the human spirit. And I talk about all that in the movie. I go stage by stage, and by the end of it, you can see clearly, any viewer, whatever, you know, whoever they are, wherever they are, whatever they believe or don't believe, they will clearly see the transformation I underwent from atheism to believing in God. I think it's pretty compelling, again, without preaching to anybody. I don't want to preach.
0: Well, I'm glad. I'll do that part.
3: And I'll take up the collection.
0: Yeah, right. I know he's not going to be preaching, but let me give you good bit of advice from the old guy. Find every unbelieving pagan you can and suggest strongly that they watch this documentary. And then, for God's sake, just get out of the way. We got more, and if you miss any of this, you're absolutely crazy. The documentary is called The Invisible Everywhere: Believing is Seeing. If you're a believer, you're gonna go, yeah. If you're not, you're gonna go, oh.
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4: This is the story of a tape, a magnetic reel-to-reel tape. 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
5: Well, I'm not a crook.
4: Through 10 presidents,
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0: When I was growing up, I would sometimes, as a kid, sit with my father on the front porch of our home in the mountains of North Carolina, and we would watch thunderstorms. My dad loved them, and as long as I was with him, I did too. No matter how much lightning or how loud the thunder. Now that I think about it, it's the same with my Heavenly Father. Thunderstorms, as it were, don't frighten him. And as long as I'm with him, I'm okay too. There is never any perspiration on his upper lip. That always makes thunderstorms bearable. I'm Steve Bryan. You think about that. Share what you just heard with a friend. Go to youthinkaboutthat.com. When our daughter Robin was a little girl and just getting into school, she took a test and was sure that she had blown it. In an effort to make her feel better, I told her, "I'll bet you a hot fudge sundae that you didn't fail it." She took me up on the bet. No, that's not gambling.

0: is our guest, and we're hanging out with him, and it's lots of fun, and we're learning all kinds of neat stuff. 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
1: That's a good one.
2: So good. Dang it.
3: Gosh, who's the clever person that writes all that stuff? Michael, we've referenced, and you referenced, that you had the good fortune, actually, to study with Carl Sagan. And I think a lot of people would recognize that name and probably as among those sort of renowned atheists that got into debates and so forth. You mentioned you had an interesting story with interaction with him. Can you tell us that?
4: Yes, it was, I think, maybe about the second year into my grad studies. I was asking some pretty deep questions, and one of them was, where did the universe come from? And I had already learned from my professors at Cornell that the answer science provided me is called the Big Bang Theory. Now, we have different flavors of Big Bang Theory. The inflationary Big Bang Theory right now is the preferred flavor. But it's basically the same idea that, you know, there was nothing and then there was something that exploded into being. And I was young and I was in love with science, but it just didn't satisfy me. Mm. And if I'm anything, I'm an intellectual. And my motto has become, ask tough questions, demand honest answers. Ask tough questions, demand honest answers. So I was asking a tough question. Where did the universe come from? Where did we come from? And I was not satisfied with the answers that I was getting from my beautiful, beloved science. So I dared to do something I would have never thought I'd do in my life, and that is to step outside the scientific sandbox or the scientific playground and explore the religious world. I'd never even considered that. But then here I am in Ithaca, New York, a young 20-something, and where do I even begin? And that's where Carl comes in, because at that time, he was just becoming famous. He was on the Johnny Carson show. He was getting ready to do the Cosmos series. In fact, I had a front row seat on the making of Cosmos. I got to know the executive producer, Adrian Malone. He and Carl kind of locked horns, but that's another story. Every time Carl would be interviewed by reporters, I noticed that he would refer to something called the Vedas. The Vedas this, the Vedas that. He was an unbelieving Jew. But he would talk about the Vedas. And I thought, well, you know, if the Vedas are important to Carl, and he's a famous astronomer, maybe that's where I should start. Now, this was before Google. So I had to go to the Olin Library, which is the grad student library at Cornell. I went into the stacks, and I looked up the Vedas. And sure enough, it's the Hindu religion, sacred literature of the Hindu religion. And I thought, okay, well, this is as good a place as any to start. And then I ran across Hermann Hesse, who is the Nobel Prize winning German novelist. And he wrote all these novels, Siddhartha, Narcissus and Gold Moon, Beneath the Wheel. And I started reading them as well. And I was fascinated by them because most of the time his protagonists were these tormented intellectuals, you know, in search for the answers to their deep questions. And I thought, well, that's me. I'm one of those tormented intellectuals looking for answers to my deep questions. So I related very strongly to Hermann Hesse's characters, and many of them were Hindu. So it went beautifully with my study of Hinduism. And then a friend of mine at Cornell gave me a copy of the I Ching. And so I started looking into Chinese mysticism, Confucianism, then transcendental meditation was a big thing back then. A guru was making the rounds of college campuses back then. And the reason I like that is because the guru said, listen, if you become a devotee of transcendental meditation, you can levitate. Well, for a nerd like me, I'm thinking, wow, if I can violate the laws of gravity, I'm in, you know, that's for me, you know. And so I explored that. And then my thesis advisor, Richard Leboff, may he rest in peace,

0: was Jewish, and so he would start taking me to Shabbat services on Friday night. And I say that's where I learned how to love chopped chicken liver, because after every Shabbat service, he would take me home for a little Onik Shabbat, and he would serve me his mother's chopped chicken liver. And I said, you know, Richard, my mom tried to fatten me up with liver when I was a kid. I don't like. He said, no, try it. This is my mom's recipe. And I tried it, and I actually loved it. So I say, on my way to Christianity, I learned how to love chopped chicken liver. And, you know, and Islam and the whole nine yards. And it really wasn't until one Valentine's Day, and I know we don't have the time right now to get through, but maybe in the next segment, something happened to me in Valentine's Day. But when I look back, Carl's reference, constant reference to the Vedas is what's launched me on this spiritual journey of mine that ultimately ended me up as a Christian, which is what I am right now.
1: Boy, that's circuitous.
2: I love it.
3: In the South, we call that the vapors.
1: You know, I'm thinking more kindly of Carl Sagan than I did before. If he weren't dead, I'd be praying for his death, but I wouldn't now that I have seen the great impact that he had on Michael. Listen, we're going to have him finish that story when we get back. So you don't want to go anywhere. This is really good stuff. And in the next segment, we're going to tell you where you can see the documentary, The Invisible Everywhere, Believing is Seeing. You ought to look at it, and you ought to get every friend you've got to have a pizza party in your living room and watch it together. You'll all have a worship service.
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8: The love God has for you will change your life. God took his wrath for us after sin out on Jesus at Calvary. At the same time, he released all of his love on us. 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The New Testament book of Romans provides evidence that God's grace has been afforded to every believer. This is Pastor Jerry Q. Perry's, and in my book, Grace, the Real Good News of the Gospel, I am going to take you through the book of Romans line by line to demonstrate beyond the shadow of a doubt that God is not mad, angry, or upset with us. 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Remember, where sin abounds, grace does much more abound. And you will run out of sin before God runs out of grace. 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

0: Michael Gillen, and Michael, give us some information about where people can see this documentary. It's dynamite. The Invisible Everywhere, Believing is Seeing. And I want to get to your Valentine's Day story, but first tell us how this is going to be seen by the people who are listening and watching this program.
1: Well, I think this is one of the exciting things, Steve, about this movie, is that we are going to premiere the movie worldwide on April 8th on theinvisibleeverywhere.com. 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And when I say worldwide, it's because it's online, whether you're in Bangkok or whether you're in London or whether you're in Sydney, Australia, because I have people following me from all over the world, they're going to be able to participate in this worldwide event. I'm really excited about that. Because otherwise, we thought about distributing it theatrically, but then you have to think, well, what theater is it going to be at, and when is it going to be there? And, I can't make the 2 o'clock showing, but maybe I can make the 6 o'clock showing. Now, April 8th, it's right in your home. You can show it on your big LED screen or on your phone or on your computer screen, and everybody will be able to see it starting April 8th. Right. So it's when you log in, you'll see the box office. And you'll take it from there, just like you would a normal movie. I'm really, really excited about that.
0: We are, too. Okay, finish the Valentine's Day, or tell us the Valentine's Day story.
1: Okay, I've already explained to you how Carl Sagan's reference to the Vedas launched me on my spiritual journey, and I explored all these world religions. Now I have to tell you one more thing, and that is, during my years at Cornell, what I would typically do is work about 20 to 21 hours a day, 7 days a week. So I would get up at 6 in the morning. I would get back to my dorm room about 3 in the morning. And then I would spend the whole time in my basement lab. So I didn't know if it was day or night, and I didn't particularly care. I was on top of the world. I was becoming a scientist, too. It was my dream since the second grade. So one particular night, it was about 3 in the morning, I'm walking across campus. I always loved walking across campus at that hour of the day because hour of the night because everybody was asleep and it was quiet, and I love that. And so I go to my dorm, the tiny little dorm room in Sage Hall. I open the door and I hear a scraping sound under the door. And I look down and I see a white envelope with my name on it. And I was just kind of puzzled. And I opened the envelope. It was a Valentine's Day card from a gal named Laurel. I'm thinking, Laurel. And I remember teaching a Laurel physics about 2 years earlier. We called it Physics for Poets. And so sure enough, that was her. And some days later, I chased her down, or I ran into her in front of the bookstore, and I thanked her. And then we got to know each other. She was a lapsed Catholic. And as we got to know each other, she said to me one day, she says, you know, I'm a lapsed Catholic. I'm seeking for answers. You seem to be seeking for answers. You've explored all these exotic religions, Hinduism, Buddhism, all the rest of it. Have you ever read the Bible? And it was like a penny dropped. And it was like, no, and probably for two reasons. Number one, my impression is that Christians hate science. And science is the love of my life, so why would I want to read the Bible? And the other reason is because I grew up hearing about the Bible, you know, and I just didn't feel like it would have anything to teach me. I'd kind of been there, done that, seen that, even though I had never read the Bible. I had just growing up in a Christian environment, I just thought it was boring. But then she said something, Steve, that changed my life forever, just like Mr. Graham did at the Smithsonian with the pendulum. Mm. She said this to me. She said, well, she says, I haven't read the Bible either, but if you read it, I will read it with you. And you know what? I wasn't as dumb as I looked, and I'd never had a girlfriend before in my life. And she was a pretty sorority girl, Kappa Kappa Gamma. And it was like Beauty and the Beast. And I'll leave it to you to decide who is who here in this. I think it's pretty easy to figure out. I mean, if you see pictures of me in grad school, woof, pretty scary. So I didn't even have to think about it very much. I said, well, okay. I didn't really care about the Bible. I just figured, hey, that'll give me an excuse to spend a little more time with this pretty girl. And it was a whole novel thing for me to have a girlfriend. And so we took 2 years to read the Bible. And I remember the Old Testament, quite honestly, didn't make a big impression on me. To me, it was very logical, an eye for an eye, hate your enemies, love your friends, and all that sort of thing. But I'll never forget the day we turned the page on the Old Testament and started the New Testament. And this character, Jesus, started speaking in a way that I now call translogical, where he turns logic upside down. The first shall be last. Love your enemies. You have to die in order to live. And the reason that made an impression on me, the reason his upside down logic, or what I call translogical reasoning, made an impression on me is because, bingo, it exactly sounded like quantum mechanics. Because what we've discovered in quantum mechanics, and we don't have time to get into it, Steve, but what we have discovered in quantum mechanics is the most profound, listen to me, the most profound truths of the universe are not logical. They're actually anti-logical. They're translogical. And so in my little 20-something, scientific nerdy brain, when I listened to Jesus talking like this, I said, wow, no sacred person of any religion I've ever studied talks like this. And it just was enough to catch my attention. It didn't make me drop to my knees. I didn't go, praise Jesus, I've become a Christian. Not now, I'm a hard-handed intellectual, so it took me, decades really to become a Christian, to surrender my life to Jesus, for him to become my Lord and Savior. But it was enough that the hook was in. And I look back at that moment and I think again, like I did with Mr. Graham, what are the odds that I would get that Valentine's Day card and that it would lead me to reading the Bible and then eventually becoming a Christian? It's really amazing to me. Beautiful.
2: Michael, I just want to make just one comment. I was going to ask a question, but just one comment. I can barely spell physics. So, I mean, I come from, and I grew up in the church, et cetera, Christianity, et cetera. So I'm coming from a polar opposite place where you came from. But the reason why I'm really have enjoyed this movie so much is because I've always sensed as a kid growing up in the church that there was always this conflict between science and faith. And in the church, we get to a point, and I mean, the only science that you ever really heard in the church was God created the heavens and earth in 7 days, and then after that, nobody would talk about it. And I think the thing that's so great about your movie that I hope people will watch is there really is the beginning of what so many of us never really got to see, that you really can bring. You can bring those two things together. I never, never, ever would have, learned that or been able to do that. So thank you for doing it. Thank you for doing this.
0: And Michael, thank you
1: Thanks.
0: For spending this hour with us. I wish we had 3 or 4 hours or maybe 3 or 4 days to spend with you. You get 3 free sins for spending this hour with us. And I have it on good authority, you're way behind, so use them very carefully. Michael, you're a gift. Thank you very much. Guys, we're going to come back. We'll tell you who we're going to do it unto next week. And you're going to be really amazed.

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4: A saint once prayed, "Oh God, let me love you even if there is no heaven, and let me fear you even if there is no hell." Now, that sounds good, but if it's okay with you, I'm not going to pray that prayer. I want to be a Christian simply because I was drawn to the love of God. But then, knowing about heaven and hell doesn't hurt. I love walking with Christ. And when you add heaven to the mix, it doesn't get much better than that. On the other hand, hell can scare, as it were, the hell out of you. That's why Jesus told us about both. I'm Steve Brown. You think about that. Share what you just heard with a friend. Go to youthinkaboutthat.com.

0: What a great hour. We just took a vote, and we decided to have Michael back once this thing gets going and kind of hear some of the stories of what God's going to do with this documentary. Be sure and watch it. Everybody here has seen it except me. Kathy sent it to me 3 or 4 weeks ago, and I was doing something else and deleted it. And I tried to get it back this morning, and you couldn't. So I haven't seen it, and I'll be watching it with you and rejoicing in what Michael will be teaching all of us about the connection between science and faith. Jesus did say that he was the truth. He didn't just speak truth. He was the truth. And wherever truth is spoken, Jesus is there because he is truth. And in a documentary like this, all of a sudden we are hearing truths we haven't heard before. We're thinking thoughts we haven't thought before. And they're true. They bring together science and faith in an amazing way. And Jesus is going to show at the same time. So what was the date again?
1: April 8th.
0: April the 8th.
1: TheInvisibleEverywhere.com.
0: And check it out. And Jesus will meet you there. Because he doesn't just speak truth. He is truth. Jeremy, you were going
2: to
0: say something.
2: I had one real quick thing to say. I wanted to say it earlier, but that's okay. I'll mention it now. Werner Heisenberg, super famous.
1: Sounds like a made-up name.
2: I know. not a real person. He said, "The first sip of science will make you an atheist, but at the bottom of the glass, God is waiting for you." That is basically Michael's story.
0: It is.
2: Mm-hmm. And I should have brought it up while he was here, but I wanted to mention that so often we hear stories of scientists, very famous ones, who are atheists, but frequently there's some very serious people who are like, yeah, not only is God real, but this is how I found him through the scientific method. I couldn't deny that fact. So I have really enjoyed this whole study.
0: Good.
2: So
3: it's like Dr. Hugh Ross, the same.
0: Thing. Mm-hmm. Who's going to be here next week?
3: Well, speaking of heady material and work week, next week, your friend, Dr. Michael Horton, and we love Michael because he really does know how to get things down where we can understand it. But catch this, okay? This is his new book. It's part of a trilogy. This is the second one. Magician and Mechanic, The Roots of Spiritual but Not Religious, From the Renaissance to the Scientific Revolution.
0: Oh, you know how to pick them, Kathy.
1: Light reading.
3: He's your friend.
0: That doesn't mean... Yeah, he's my friend. I know. It'll be good. Trust me on that. Join us same time, same place, and don't do anything we wouldn't do before next week.

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1: Now, I've thought a lot about giving in my own life and the whole principle behind giving as well and why God wants us to give. I've thought, Lord, you own a cattle on a thousand hills. You're not limited. Everything belongs to you. Why would you want us to give? You could create wealth and resources out of nothing. You're God. Why would you want your people that oftentimes struggle to give to your things? Why is it that you want us to give when you are the owner of all? The more I study giving, the more I've realized that we give not because God needs our gift. We give and are called to give because there's something that happens in us that we need to give. That when we don't give, we turn off the faucet of things that God wants to release into our lives. That when we don't give, there is something that we hinder ourselves from. That giving is not for God, that giving is for us. There's something powerful that's released when we give. And I want you to see this in these passages. Here he says in this passage, honor the Lord with your wealth, with the first fruits of all your crops. So he goes directly to giving. Now, you've heard of the first fruits before. I've talked to you about this principle, but let me just refresh your mind. God doesn't just want our giving. In every area of our life, God wants to be first and foremost. God doesn't want the leftover of your affection. He wants to be the first love in your life. God doesn't want the leftover of your time. He wants the priority of your time. God doesn't want the leftover of your worship. He wants the first of your worship. God, in fact, do you realize that the Bible, when it talks about followers of Jesus Christ, that Jesus said, unless a man leave father and brother and mother and sister, if he loves them more than me, he is not worthy to be my disciple. Those are some pretty hard words. If you love brother, sister, mother, notice he didn't say father-in-law or mother-in-law, more than me, you are not worthy to be my disciple. Because what God is saying is, I don't want you to say, come on, you say, oh, I love my brother. Oh, I love my sister. Oh, I love Connie's pizza. Oh, I love the Sox. Oh, I love the Bears. Oh, I love Walking Dead. Oh, I love whatever you may love. And then, oh, I love God. God's saying, I don't want to be one more of your things that you love in life. I don't want to be one of the multiple things that you say I have affection for. God says, I want to be far above every other love in your life. I want to be foremost, furthest, highest, number one. No comparison to my love. I want to be so high and lifted up that anything that you love equal to me, anything that you love close to me, is considered idolatry. That means that you have an idol in your life that you've placed at the same level of God. And God says, I hate idolatry. Because God doesn't want anything in life to be higher than him in your life. Hey, I want you to love your husband with all your might and soul. But if you love your husband more than God, he's an idol. Hey, I want you to love your children and be willing to give your life for them. But if you love them more than God, they're an idol. Hey, I want you to love your calling and your job and love what you do. But if you love it more than God, you have an idol. I want you to enjoy life and love food. And enjoy great food. But if you love it more than God, you have an idol. Hey, I'm glad that you have a girlfriend and that she's captured your heart. I hope that it really works out. But if you love your girlfriend more than God, if she's a priority in your life, then you have an idol. And God says he will.

0: he will not share in his glory. God wants exclusive rights to the top place and position in your life. And so when it comes to our heart, our time, our mind, our worship, God wants number one. And when it comes to our giving, God wants the same thing. God says, hey, I'm glad you give gifts to your children. I want you to. I hope you bought your wife a Valentine's gift. That's great. I hope you give gifts on birthdays. That's awesome. I hope you're generous in giving to people. That is amazing because it flows out of a heart of generosity. But God says, even when it comes to giving, but I want first. I want number one. I don't want to have competition. I want you to give first to me above the first and the best. That's called the first fruits. And so this is what he taught the people of Israel. As soon as the harvest came out in the field, the people of Israel were taught, you go to the fields, you harvest the best of your crop, you harvest the first of the crop, you bring it before the Lord, you wave it before the priest, before the offering, and you say, God, we give this to you. Now, we're not farmers today, so don't be coming here waving tomatoes at the altar here next tomorrow. Don't come with your tomatoes. But what we do have in our modern day society is we have paychecks. Most of us get a paycheck. If we're working legally, there's tax that's deducted. There's federal tax, state tax, we get a paycheck. The modern day equivalent to bringing our first fruits to God is that whenever you get increase or sources into your possession, that you give God first a portion to Him. That you say, God, I got an increase or I got a check, and I give you first a piece of my check to you, showing honor to you, telling you, God, that you are number one in my life. Listen to what happens to most of us. Many of us are used to giving God leftovers. That's why I encourage you, if you're going to read the Word and have your devotions, do it the first thing in the morning. Because how many of you say, well, I'm going to do it at night? Night comes and you've cleaned up after dinner, washed the dishes, put your kids to bed, watched a little news, and you are so tired. You open up your Bible, and how many of you have done this? You say, I'm so tired, Lord. I know you understand, God. Well, He understands. You're not going to get lightning from heaven. But how about not giving God the leftovers? How about giving God a time when you're wide awake? In the morning, cup of coffee, wide awake. Instead of reading the paper, I read your word, let you speak to me. I'm giving God the best when He can speak to me clearly. I'm not giving God whatever's left over, but I'm giving Him the best of what I have. And you see, I think God wants that in every area of our life. God doesn't want the leftovers of what we have in any area of our life. God says, I want the first, the best. I want the priority, and let me bless the rest in your life. Love God with all your heart, and God will increase your capacity to love. Give God the first of your time, and I believe God will increase your capacity to gain time. Give God the first of your attention, and I believe God will give you better and more attention. In other words, whatever you honor God first in, I believe He gives you more to resource the rest of your life. And it's the same with our giving. Give God the first and the best, the first fruits. Go first to God, first to His name, first to His work. You give to God. That's called the first fruits principle in our giving. The other principle that's taught throughout Scripture, and I don't have a lot of time to spend on this today, but the other principle that's found is not only the first fruits principle, but it's also found in the Old Testament, before the law, during the law, after the law. It's called the tithe principle. The tithe is simply this. I take a portion of what God has given. The tithe means a tenth. I take a portion of what God has given me. I give it according to my increase, a portion back to God to say, God, you have blessed me, so I give back to you from what you have given me.
1: 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All right, now, continue with more about the principle of giving. Here again is Mark Jobe with the rest of today's lesson.
0: Because how many of you say, well, I'm going to do it at night? Night comes and you've cleaned up after dinner, washed the dishes, put your kids to bed, watched a little news, and you are so tired. You open up your Bible, and how many of you have done this? You say, I'm so tired, Lord. I know you understand, God. Well, he understands. You're not going to get lightning from heaven. But how about not giving God the leftovers? How about giving God a time when you're wide awake? In the morning, cup of coffee, wide awake. Instead of reading the paper, I read your word, let you speak to me. I'm giving God the best. When he can speak to me clearly, I'm not giving God whatever's left over, but I'm giving him the best of what I have. And you see, I think God wants that in every area of our life. God doesn't want the leftovers of what we have in any area of our life. God says, I want the first, the best, I want the priority, and let me bless the rest in your life. Love God with all your heart, and God will increase your capacity to love. Give God the first of your time, and I believe God will increase your capacity to gain time. Give God the first of your attention, and I believe God will give you better and more attention. In other words, whatever you honor God first in, I believe he gives you more to resource the rest of your life. And it's the same with our giving. Give God the first and the best, the first fruits. Go first to God. First to his name, first to his work, you give to God. That's called the first fruits principle in our giving. The other principle that's taught throughout scripture, and I don't have a lot of time to spend on this today, but the other principle that's found is not only the first fruits principle, but it's also found in the Old Testament, before the law, during the law, after the law. It's called the tithe principle. The tithe is simply this. I take a portion of what God has given. The tithe means a tenth. I take a portion of what God has given me. I give it according to my increase, a portion back to God to say, God, you have blessed me, so I give back to you from what you have given me. Now, the majority of people in America don't tithe. The majority of Christians in America don't tithe. The majority of Christians in America give 2.5% of their income to God. That means that out of every $100, we give $2.50. The majority of Christians in America struggle with their finances. The majority of Christians in America struggle with debt. The majority of Christians in America struggle with the same thing that the rest of society struggles with, I believe in part because we have not learned the power of giving. Listen to what it says in Malachi. This has been such a convicting passage over the years for me because in Malachi, the prophet was challenging a group of people that had lost the favor of God. And he says to them, will a man rob God? Yet you have robbed me. But you say, in what way have we robbed you? In tithes and offerings. You are cursed with a curse, for you have robbed me, even this whole nation. There was a time in the people of Israel's time where God said, I expect you to give the tithe, but you're not giving the tithe, so I count it robbery against me. And because you're robbing me, you're living under a curse in your finances because you're robbing me. I believe the same could be said about our love towards God. God could say, I want you to love me first, but because you're not giving me the first of your love, It's affecting the way your marriage works, or it's affecting the way your relationships work, because give me the first and the best and watch how I fill you up to be able to love more. I believe when we give God the first, that He replenishes so that we have more to give to others. Amen? Some of you are saying, yeah, amen, kind of amen. I read recently that if American Christians actually tithed and gave 10%, that if the believers in America actually did practice the tithe, that we would have $165 billion more to meet needs, feed the poor, start churches, spread the gospel. $165 billion more. Someone broke it down this way. They said we would have $25 billion could relieve global hunger and starvation and deaths from preventable diseases in 5 years. $12 billion could eliminate literacy in 5 years. $15 billion could solve the world's water and sanitation issues, specifically in places where 1 billion people live on less than $1 per day. $1 billion could fully fund all the overseas missions work, and there'd be $100 to $110 billion would still be left over for additional ministry services. Think about that. I believe that one of the greatest challenges of our nation and one of the greatest challenges that we have as people when it comes to finances is understanding the power of giving. I told you this last week when I preached, but 20 some years ago, we decided as a church that we would practice. Now, there's no one in the Bible that it says we have to do this, but we just decided to do it. We decided that we want to give 10% of our whatever comes into this church away to home missions or foreign missions. So 20 some years ago, we decided that we would begin to give away to missions, to start churches, to international missions, 10% that came in. Now, has there always been needs? Oh yeah, drive through our parking lot, there's potholes in it, but guess what? We give away 10%. There'll always be needs in the house. Last year, church-wide, not only Midway, but church-wide, We gave away to missions and starting new churches and international missions close to $400,000. Close to $400,000. Yeah. You say, Pastor, well, couldn't we use it to fix our road? Well, we could. Couldn't we use it to fix potholes in our parking lot? Oh, we could. But I'm going to tell you something. There'll always be potholes to fix. There'll always be a faucet that's running. There'll always be improvement that's made. But never, never should we ever hold back from the power of giving, because the power of giving replenishes what we have so that we can even give more. Let me tell you what one guy, I sat down and I had lunch with a man quite a few years ago. And I'll never forget, because he made such an impression when he told me this story. He told me that when he got married, him and his wife decided that they would, every year that they were married, that they would increase their giving 1%. So they started at 10%, and every year that they were married, they increased it 1% more. So he was an older guy, very wealthy, prosperous. I said, so, how long you been married? He said, I've been married 50 years. I said, so let me do the math here. You mean you give away 60% of your income? He said, yeah, right now. And every year it's 1% more. I'm giving away 60% of my income. And he says, believe me, don't feel sorry for me. I'm living pretty well. He says, I give to get so I can give more. I thought, what a philosophy of life. I want to give so I get so I can bless even more in the name of Jesus. He made that adventure, decided to test God, and I thought, wow. Now, I'm not advocating that everybody in this auditorium decide that they give 1% extra a year, but I am saying this, that unless you give, unless you release, I believe that releasing giving is the trigger that empowers our increase as well. I believe that God is looking throughout the world to see who can entrust with power, who he can entrust with love, who he can entrust with resources. And I believe if he finds someone that he can entrust with resources, that just it all stops with them, then he stops the flow of resources to that person. But when God finds someone that he can give power to, that releases that power to touch, he increases their influence. I believe when God finds someone that releases their love, he keeps loving, pouring down even more love. I believe when God finds someone that is willing to increase their influence and not use it all on themselves, that God gives more influence. And I believe with finances, it works the same way, that when God finds someone that releases their finances and blesses other people, that God says, I found someone I can pour into, because I know it will not stop with them. They will release to other people as well. Amen. Let me close with this. Number 3. Overflow is a result of the sum of choices you make. Overflow is a result of the sum of choices that you make about anything that you have. You want to overflow in an area, then you have to learn to sow seeds in that area. I've taught you this principle before. If you're here today and you have no friends and you're lonely and you say, you know what, I just don't have anybody to talk to, then I'm going to tell you what to do. You need to sow seeds of friendship.
1: Yeah, that's right. So the Bible is very clear about that we reap to the measure that we sow. And this is true in every area of life, from friendships to our spiritual maturity, and including our finances as well. I hope that this message has stirred you. I have to say that I have been teaching on the topic of money and finances for many, many years. I've had so many people come up to me and say, when I started listening to you preach on this topic, we were in debt, we were stressed out, we were fighting, married couples, but they've told me, and we're happy to say that we're debt-free, we're giving, we're saving. It takes discipline, but it's a spiritual matter.
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1: It is coming to an end, and many of you know that I am stepping out of the presidency of Moody on June 30th. 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
11: What do we do when we realize, okay, I've blown it. 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
11: 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Our passage today is in Haggai chapter 1.
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11: Well, throughout our culture, we have many types of TV type shows where people come on those shows and they confess basically their sins to one another and the host or whatever it might be. They share the wicked things going on in their lives, and they'll have psychologists or whatever it might be give them solutions to their problems to help them with these things. But unfortunately, those solutions are temporal. They're not lasting solutions because those people haven't confessed their sins to Christ. They haven't repented, and they haven't allowed Christ to bring the solutions for their lives. So often, we as believers are convicted by the Word concerning issues in our lives, but sometimes we then go to man's means or man's wisdom to correct those issues rather than the Word of God. And today, I believe we're going to see how to respond when God reveals our priorities are misplaced. When God shows us through His Word that we're living our lives wrong, how are we to respond when God convicts us of that? Would you turn your Bibles to the book of Haggai? And we're looking today at verses 12 through 15, but we're going to go ahead and read the whole thing in a moment, 1 through 15. This book is named after the prophet Haggai. His name means festive or festival. It's quite possible that he was born during a festival. That's possible. We don't know. The book of Haggai is one of the most precisely dated books in the Bible. There are four sermons given by Haggai with the exact dates. We're going to complete the first sermon today, Lord willing. Now, all of Haggai's sermons were dated in the second year of Darius the king, and it was well known that Darius the king began his reign in 522 BC. Therefore, all of these sermons took place in 520 BC. And the first sermon we saw took place on August 29th, 520 BC. Now let's review a little bit of the context here. After the conquest of Canaan, the Jews were in the land for 490 years, those kingdom years. And after Solomon died, the kingdom was divided, northern kingdom being Israel, southern kingdom being Judah. And during the time leading up to their exile, prophets such as Isaiah and Jeremiah were continuing to warn Israel and Judah of the coming destruction because of sin. And Israel, because they did not repent, were taken into captivity in 722 by the Assyrians. And soon after, Judah would be taken into captivity by the Babylonians. There were three deportations of Israel to Babylon, beginning in 606 BC and ending in 586 BC, culminating with the destruction of Jerusalem and the exile of those who were left. And at that time, the temple was completely destroyed also. Now, when the Persians defeated the Babylonians in 539, as Isaiah prophesied, Cyrus took over and changed the foreign policy concerning captive peoples. And in 538, he decreed that the Jews could return to their land to rebuild the temple. And we looked at that in Ezra chapters 1 through 3. And we know that about 50,000 devout exiled Jews chose to leave Babylon to go back to their homeland to rebuild the temple so that they could worship the Lord. And within a year, we see in Ezra chapter 3, verses 8 to 10, they began to lay the foundation, and they had that foundation of the temple laid. But unfortunately, Ezra also records that they stopped building the temple because of threats from the local Samaritans and then an injunction from the Persian emperor to stop building. Now, in face of these obstacles, it is understandable that they stopped for a moment concerning the building of the temple. However, when these obstacles were removed, the Jews failed to restart the work on the temple. Instead, they abandoned God's house for 16 years, and they spent time beautifying their own houses instead. And once again, the Israelites began to experience the discipline of the Lord. And this is where Haggai comes in. Now, the year is 520 BC, and it has been 18 years since they were released and 16 years since they built the foundation of the temple and stopped building. And with that in mind, we saw specifically how we were to identify misplaced priorities. So let's take a look in Haggai chapter 1, and I'll read verses 1 through 11 to start. In the second year of Darius the king, on the first day of the sixth month, the word of the Lord came by the prophet Haggai to Zerubbabel, the son of Shealtiel, the governor of Judah, and Jehoshua, son of Jehozadak, the high priest, saying, "Thus says the Lord of hosts, this people says, the time has not come, even the time for the house of the Lord to be rebuilt." Then the word of the Lord came by Haggai the prophet, saying, "Is it time for you yourselves to dwell in your paneled houses while this house lies desolate? Now therefore, thus says the Lord of hosts, consider your ways. You have sown much, but harvest little. You eat, but there is not enough to be satisfied. You drink, but there is not enough to become drunk. You put on clothing, but no one is warm enough. And he who earns wages to put into a purse with holes. Thus says the Lord of hosts, consider your ways. Go up to the mountains, bring wood, and rebuild the temple, that I may be pleased with it and be glorified, says the Lord. You look for much, but behold, it comes to little. When you bring it home, I blow it away. Why? Declares the Lord of hosts. Because my house, which lies desolate, while each of you runs to his own house. Therefore, because of you, the sky has withheld its dew, and the earth has withheld its produce. And I called for a drought on the land and on the mountains, on the grain, on the new wine, on the oil, on what the ground produces, on men, on cattle, on all the labor of your hands. Then Zerubbabel, the son of Shealtiel, and Joshua, the son of Jehozadak, the high priest, with all the remnant of the people, obeyed the voice of the Lord their God, and the words of Haggai the prophet, as the Lord their God has sent him, and the people showed reverence for the Lord. Well, we saw last week in review how to identify misplaced priorities. How to identify that? And we saw, first of all, we need to listen to God's analysis. Our analysis is worthless. It is God's analysis that is important. And we saw this in the beginning in verse 2, as Haggai gives him the word of the Lord. Verse 2, thus says the Lord of hosts, this people says, God knows what you're thinking. He knows what you're saying, and he says it concerning this people. This people says, the time has not come, even the time for the house of the Lord to be rebuilt. The word of the Lord came by the prophet Haggai saying, is it time for you yourselves to dwell in your paneled houses while this house lies desolate? This is God's analysis. Verse 2, this people says, not a good thing. They were his people. He doesn't say, my people says. He says, this people says, showing there's a distance between God and his people. And they are saying, basically, they knew why they had been delivered from Babylon. They knew why they were set free to rebuild the temple. They had left for that specific reason. And they knew they were to do that, but they were saying, it's not time yet. It's not time. What was God's response to their actions and attitudes? He says in verse 3, then the word of the Lord came by Haggai the prophet, saying, is it time for you yourselves to dwell in your paneled houses while this house lies desolate? It's the word of the Lord. It's the word of the great I am. It's the word of Yahweh. He is speaking. He is saying to them, your priorities are backwards. You think it's not time to be about my business, but you have plenty of time to be about your business. Their priorities were all messed up. They were delivered from the Babylonians. They were set free from captivity to come and do what God had called them to do. And they came into some difficulties and they stopped. And then they were saying, it's not time. And God says, is it time for you to be in your own paneled houses? Paneling was very expensive. They were actually spending time in their houses. It indicates that they were basically probably fairly wealthy. And we know that many of the Jews did fairly well in Babylon. And we see here God's analysis that his house was desolate. It lies literally in ruin. They had been called to serve the Lord by rebuilding his temple, and we have been called out of darkness into light to be about his temple, the body of Christ, not the building, not the stuff, but his people. And God, through his word, points out that their priorities are out of order. You know what you need to do, he's saying, but you're saying it's not time yet. And I want to ask you about your priorities. Is your house, your life, your circumstances more important than the work of Christ through the body of Christ? Seriously, you've been delivered out of darkness into light to serve the living God, that he would be glorified. And we've been going through those passages that we have been given gifts so that God would be glorified. And yet so many people are sidetracked into their own lives and they are leaving behind the very thing they know they should be doing. And I believe the Lord is saying through his word, as we will see, that we are to consider our ways. What about your priorities? Is your plan more important than the Lord's plan in his word? Is your schedule more important than the Lord's schedule for your time? So how do we identify when our priorities are messed up? We need to be in God's word and listen to his analysis first of all. And God says what we should be doing. He says what the body of Christ should be doing. The early church was continually devoted to the apostles' teaching, the breaking of bread, fellowship, and prayer. They were continually devoted to the word of God, to prayer, to fellowship, to serving one another. And now we see the Lord God wants us to, within this portion as we saw last week, to learn the symptoms. There are symptoms that God reveals in his word that reveal our priorities are messed up, and God is going to call them on this. He says in verse 5, now therefore, thus says the Lord of hosts, consider your ways. The term translated consider your ways is emphatic. It means to set your heart upon your ways. Look at your life from start to finish. What do you do? Give your ways the utmost reflection and attention. Consider your ways in light of the word of God. Reflect upon that in light of the word of God. He says, consider your ways. And I believe one of the first symptoms we see when we're not in the Lord's will, when we're doing our own thing, is a lack of satisfaction in our lives. You have sown much, verse 6, but harvest little. You eat, but there's not enough to be satisfied. You drink, but there's not enough to become drunk. You put on clothing, but no one is warm enough. That's an odd statement. And he who earns, earns wages to be put in a purse with holes. I believe he's pointing to the lack of satisfaction. You got clothes, you got food, you got these things, but it's not enough. They sought these things, but they did not satisfy. And I want to ask you, are you dissatisfied with life? That is one symptom of God's disciplinary hand on your life. And I shared last week, we go through this in little ways and large ways. If we're not following the Lord by and large, we're going to be dissatisfied with everything we try to do. It's not going to work. And God is a gracious God who will discipline. But then those of us who want to follow the Lord and are following, we know day in and day out how we go in and out of those times where our minds aren't right with the Lord and we are not satisfied and we follow after those vain things. And I believe that's the first symptom. They had sufficient food, wine, clothing, but there was an overwhelming dissatisfaction. It's a symptom of misplaced priorities. If you are a believer in the Lord Jesus Christ and you are not about His work as revealed in His Word, not by some person telling you how to do it, but by what God's Word says, if you've been delivered from darkness to light and you are not serving the Lord, you're going to be dissatisfied with everything in life. And so God is graciously revealing to them, consider your ways. Look at your life. Do you got a pocket with holes in it? Are you dissatisfied? Is it vain? Is it empty, as we will see? And now he says what they should be doing. Verse 8, go up to the mountains, bring wood, rebuild the temple, that I may be pleased with it and be glorified, said the Lord. That's what the Lord wants. And that's what's best for us. They're to go, they're to bring wood and rebuild the temple. They're to be about His work, which they were called out of Babylon to do. That was the reason why they were in Jerusalem. And the reason why we are here as believers is to be about God's business. And why are they to do it? That the Lord says, I may be pleased with it and glorified. To please and glorify the Lord. This should be the reason behind everything we do. And if we don't see things this way, we will be dissatisfied. Now, as I've shared, the Lord has not left His church in darkness concerning what we should be doing. There's so many instructions that we are to follow as we abide in Christ through the Word of God. Now, does this passage mean, as some churches will do and say, hey, it's time for a building project, we got to build something, you ought to be about this, and here's what Haggai's saying? That's not what this passage is talking about. In the Old Testament, the temple imagery was very clear. The tabernacle and the temple were so that God could dwell among His people and they could see His glory. And when you come to the New Testament, you see that the Word became flesh and tabernacled among us. And we beheld His glory, John writes. And today, Scripture is clear that we believers are the temple of the living God. That's what He's building now. And some of these pieces of this temple are in ruins. 1 Corinthians chapter 3, verse 16, do you not know that you are the temple of God and that the Spirit of God dwells in you? 1 Corinthians 6, 19, or do you not know that your body is the temple of the Holy Spirit who is in you, whom you have from God, and you are not your own, but you have been bought with a price? Therefore, glorify God with your body. The point is here, I believe, that we, the body of Christ, now are the physical, visible representation of the character and person of Christ on earth. And we need to glorify the Lord God and be about His business. That's the imagery of the temple in the Bible. So back in Haggai, they were to complete this physical temple, a picture of what God would do. They were to complete this physical temple so that God would dwell among them and reveal His glory. And our priority for us should be about building up the body of Christ, as we see in Scripture. The Apostle Paul shares in 1 Corinthians 3, and let's turn there together. 1 Corinthians 3, I quoted a portion of it earlier. The Corinthians were all out of order. They were prideful. They were boasting. They were boasting in men. They were boasting in gifts. They were all out of whack. And God graciously comes along this church and corrects them through the Apostle Paul. In the first three chapters, he's really addressing their boasting. And in that, he makes it clear that Apollos and Paul and we're nothing. It's God who caused the growth. And then he gives a little illustration of how God is building up the body of Christ. 1 Corinthians 3, and that's verse 10, I think. According to the grace of God, which was given to me as a wise master builder, this is Paul speaking, I laid a foundation, and another is building upon it. But let each man be careful how he builds upon it. For no one can lay a foundation other than that which is laid, which is Jesus Christ. Now, if anyone builds upon the foundation with gold, silver, precious stones, wood, hay, straw, each man's work will become evident, for the day will show it, because it is to be revealed with fire, and the fire itself will test the quality of each man's work. If any man's work which he has built upon it remains, he shall receive a reward. If any man's work is burned up, these are believers, he shall suffer loss, but he himself shall be saved. You got eternal reward and eternal loss for squandering this time. And he says, but he shall be saved yet as through fire, or literally the smoke on his clothes. Do you not know that you are the temple of God and the Spirit of God dwells in you? Don't you know that this is the body of Christ, the temple of God? We have his Spirit, and he is building up this body to please and glorify Christ. Ephesians chapter 2, verse 19, up a couple chapters. The Apostle Paul shares with the Ephesian believers, 2:19, speaking of these Gentile believers. So then you are no longer strangers and aliens, but you are fellow citizens with the saints and are of God's household, having been built upon the foundation of the apostles and prophets, Christ Jesus himself being the cornerstone. We came to faith through the word of God concerning Christ that the apostles and prophets brought, and we are being built up through that same word. And he says here, Christ Jesus himself being the cornerstone, in whom the whole building being fitted together is growing into a holy temple in the Lord, in whom you also are being built together into a dwelling of God in the Spirit. God is building up the church. That is his building project, that he would be glorified. As each one has received a special gift, employ it in serving one another as good stewards of the manifold grace of God. Whoever speaks, let him speak as it were in the utterances of God. Whoever serves, let him do so by the strength which God supplies, so that in all things God may be glorified through Jesus Christ, to whom belongs the glory and dominion forever and ever. Our priority ought to be about the building of the body of Christ for the glory of Christ. One pastor writes concerning this. He says, that is right up to date, is it not? That is calling us back to the great principle of the New Testament. It is reminding us that we are not our own, but we were bought with a price. We belong to him. We are here to advance his cause, his interests. We are here to build the house of God. That is why he left us here in this world, so that we might be his instruments of work in erecting a great temple of human beings, which will be and is the habitation of God, the dwelling place of God. Is that first in our interests? He writes. I agree.
12: 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You know, Greg, the book of Haggai is one that I rarely hear preached. It's one of those short prophetic books in the Old Testament that's kind of overlooked by Bible teachers, yet it has a powerful message for us today.
11: Well, Dave, as you know, all Scripture is inspired by God and profitable for teaching, for reproof, for correction, for training in righteousness, that the man of God would be adequate, equipped for every good work, 2 Timothy 3:16 and 17. And I found, Dave, that if we're just willing to study God's Word in its right context, even these shorter prophetic books in the Old Testament, originally written for Israel, they have great application for our lives today. And indeed, although Haggai is a very short book, I believe over the next couple of weeks, we're going to learn some tremendous lessons concerning our priorities, dealing with disappointment,
13: overcoming discouragement, and developing an eternal perspective that will help our temporal walk through this tempting and wicked world on our way to eternity. Haggai is one of my favorite books of the Old Testament, and I think you'll understand why as we continue this series.
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20: 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This is Parenting Today's Teens with Mark Gregston, the founder and executive director of Heartlight Ministries, a residential counseling program for teens. I'm Wayne Shepherd. I are a grandparent, and you are a grandparent, Mark, so this is a good show to listen to.
21: It is. You know what? I became a grandparent when I was 46 years old, and so I think that's a little young. And I remember telling my daughter when she told me she was pregnant, she came in, and I was just looking at her, and she goes, guess what? And I'm going,

0: relationship. And so I was kind of preparing her. And I've got to tell you, I really thought that. That was in the back of my head. And it was funny that when she went into labor and she delivered and I heard my granddaughter cry for the first time, it was almost like God enlarged my heart like this.
1: Yeah.
0: And I found that I had a part of my heart that I'd never known about. And it was almost like the capability to love to another degree came in. And people hear me joke all the time that I say that grandkids are a reward for not killing your own kids. I joke about that. But I don't joke about this. If you like your kids, you're going to love your grandkids.
1: And want to connect with them. And we can help with that. Yeah,
0: that's right. And you're going to be riveted to them. Absolutely riveted.
1: We'll continue with Mark here in just a moment. Go to our website for more. ParentingTodaysTeens.org. I should also mention that Mark is the author of Grandparenting Teens. That's also available at our website, ParentingTodaysTeens.org. Kaylee will talk with Mark later on the program today. So what do we need to know as grandparents about connecting?
0: Well, here's the problem. You know, that we get these shirts that say world's greatest papa and world's greatest mama or whatever you're called, goo-goo, da-da, whatever it is, whatever you're called, it's such an amazing name. And you're called that, and you're given these coffee mugs that says world's greatest, T-shirts, all these plaques and everything else. And that happens, you know, 1 year through 12 years of age. But at 12 years of age, mark my words, this is what happens. Your child gets a cell phone, they're exposed to more, they go through middle school, and their social circles begin to expand. And so the old style way of them always running to you and thinking that you're just this unbelievable person in their life, you get crowded out by the influx of people that are coming into their life. And if you do not remain relevant and engaged, then what will happen is you will be pushed out to the side. And this is how I know this to be true, because I see it all the time. But I go to a lot of funerals, and I sit at funerals, and when grandkids get up front and start talking about their grandparents, what they talk about is things they did prior to being 12 years of age.
1: Interesting.
0: It's not what you do during the teen years, because time changes. And so, of course, the encouragement to grandparents is you've got to change the way you engage with your grandchild so you remain, you know, important in their lives, that you remain that special person. And you've always got to be moving toward them. And so now we get to talk about how to connect. And that first thing is you need to communicate more than anything else.
1: All right, what if I want to communicate? Maybe I, you know, call them or send them a text or something and they don't pick up. What do I do?
0: You keep doing it anyway. You know, I write my granddaughter, who's off at school at Sam Houston State in Huntsville, Texas, and she does not answer me immediately, but she eventually gets around to it. And, you know, she always makes comments and says, "Hey, Papa, thanks for reaching out to me. Thanks for calling. Thanks for," they don't call anymore, but it's "thanks for texting," you know, kind of thing. I want to communicate to her ways. She loves country music. And so I get a country music magazine and I take a $100 bill and I stick it on page 58. And I go, 58's a very special page, because I don't want her to throw it away. And I do it without telling her. She just gets it. I'll get a Starbucks card and send it to her. I want them to know that I am thinking about them all the time. And I mean, that is the biggest thing that I want. And so whether they don't respond to me or not, I really don't care, because I'm moving toward them. They don't have to move toward me. Eventually they'll come back. But I just want to make sure I make that and keep that connection happening throughout their years.
1: I hear you saying grandparents need to take the initiative.
0: Well, I think grandparents have to, because kids get busy. And you know, I think I get busy, you know, and if I don't mark it down and have an attempt, I keep a stack of Starbucks cards on my desk that I send out to kids. And I just say, "Hey, how I wish we could get together for coffee. Go have some coffee and let's text back and forth," and I'll do the same. But with my grandchild, I do that even more. You know, I want her to know that there's a specialness here. And she'll come to me and ask questions, or, "Hey, Papa, can we get together and talk?" You know, I want to make sure that she knows that I am there for her. This isn't about what I get from her. It's all about what I can be to her, that becomes important.

0: What about the role of a grandparent as a peacemaker in families?
1: Well, you know, I think, you know, the patriarch of the family has got to be a peacemaker in one way, that you listen and you listen more, and then when you get tired of listening, you listen just a little bit more and you take in what everybody says, you know, and not provoke arguments, and, you know, and start sharing perspectives about things. You know, and I want to bring a grandchild to my level. I don't want to stoop to their level all the time of engagement or frustration. And I think by setting the stage, basically what you're doing is opening the door and saying, you can come to me. I want to be this. This is what I want to be. I want to be exactly what Jesus says to people. Come to me, all who are weary and heavy laden, and you'll find rest for your soul. That's what I want to be as a grandparent to my grandchildren. They know when they come to me that it's a blast. We have fun. They get perspectives. We eat a lot. We do things that they want to do. And I'm there for them, because there'll be one day that I won't be there.
0: Yeah.
1: And I want to build those memories now.
0: One grandparent put it to us this way: my granddaughter has a lot of different beliefs than I do. How do I encourage her to be an independent thinker and at the same time steer her toward biblical truth?
1: What a great question. You know, because I think we get this idea that we're the only ones that can share biblical truth with them. I mean, we're not. They're going to have other influences. God is just as concerned about, you know, them as we are. And he's going to create things to happen in their life that will bring them to that point. So it's not so much that I'm bound and determined to share biblical truth. I am sharing biblical truth by the example that I set before them. It is the Word becoming flesh and dwelling among them in a connection of relationship, rather than feeling like I always have to teach them something. I don't have to teach them anything. They're already seeing it, because they see it in the example of how I live, how I treat people, how I engage with people, how I work, how I keep in contact with them, how I let them know that you don't have to respond to me, but I will always respond to you. Those are marks of a godly relationship that reflects and gives a taste of the character of God to my grandchildren, that hopefully will connect with how God is manufacturing their life and bring them to a point where they will know of him because of me.
0: Mark, I want you to say a word about your book that you've written, Grandparenting Teens. This is a very important book. We call this program Parenting Today's Teens, but boy, grandparents are so important.
1: Yeah, you know, because there's some things that grandparents can learn, and I've seen effective grandparents that really make a mark in the life of their kids, and I've seen some where the grandparents aren't even existent anymore. And so what I try to do is help, you know, grandparents learn how to engage in such a way that attracts kids to them, that makes them want to come to your house, where you don't have to pursue them all the time. So you can be the person that God's called you to be in their life and offer them something they can get from no place else. It's an important relationship. It's valuable to them when they have somebody that has a lot of gray hair or blue hair or no hair, you know, or that is still reaching out to them, even in the midst of sickness and not feeling good and distance, that you're still reaching out to them makes them feel very, very special.
0: It's an important read. Grandparenting Teens at ParentingTodaysTeens.org. Mark talks with Kaylee next on Parenting Today's Teens.
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1: Kaylee, thanks for being a part of the program today. It's interesting. I for everybody that's listening, I am sitting across from a young lady that this brunette hair, brown eyes, and a big smile on her face, and just a jewel. But you're here at Heartlight. How did you get to Heartlight? What was going on?
4: I have been, it all started freshman year.
1: Yeah.
4: I was on the volleyball team. I had good grades. And then I felt like, I don't know why, but I just wanted to be popular and I wanted to fit in like everyone else. So I started juuling and like getting into drugs and alcohol. It got to the point where I just couldn't say no. So people would ask me for money and I'd say yeah. And so I'd give them however much money they wanted and I'd steal my parents' stuff. And
1: wow.
4: I'd constantly lie to my parents and they don't trust me anymore. So the smallest thing, I would lie to them and they wouldn't believe me. But they're really good Christians and they really want me to be someone who I used to be because I changed a bunch.
1: Yeah, yeah, yeah.
4: And so...
1: Okay, how would you describe yourself beforehand?
4: I was energetic. I was fun.
1: Well, you're
4: crazy.
1: Still that. You're still that.
4: Yeah.
1: You're still that.
4: But I was more real.
1: Mm.
4: And even here, I haven't really shown that yet.
1: Wow.
4: But because I feel like I've just had a mask on for the past few months or so, yeah.
1: To make sure that you look the part rather than be who you really are?
4: Yeah, because I wanted to fit in.
1: So you're going back to that fit in thing. Okay, so what if somebody really saw you for who you are? Would you not fit in anymore? Or would people like you more because you are genuine?
4: I feel like they'd like me more, but I'm scared of what can happen and what will happen. So...
1: What could happen? What could happen?
4: Honestly, I don't really know, but I just have a fear. And I want people to like me because I'm a people pleaser.
1: Yeah.
4: And so people are mad at me or sad or have anything against me, I freak out and I try to fix that. But
1: Yeah, you know, I mean, it's interesting. You're a people pleaser. So it must have been tough when you started making choices that didn't please your parents, but now you're stuck. I want to please the people I'm with, but I also want to please my parents. What was the pull there? And do you remember the first time that you really blew it and made a poor choice? I mean, how did you feel after that?
4: I felt terrible because I've never wanted to let my parents down, and I knew that I was. And I thought they didn't know anything, but... They knew everything. And so when I found that out, I don't know, it crushed me because I didn't want them thinking that I was this bad person.
1: But, you know, I think it's the drive that you have to want to be liked. We all want that. I mean, everybody wants to have relationships because that's how God created you.
4: Mm-hmm.
1: And so what was it about your relationships that it wasn't working, that you had to start doing the things that you were doing that got you here? To have relationships? What wasn't working anymore the way that you used to be?
4: Honestly, I was friends with good Christian people,
1: and
4: I wanted to be friends with everyone. I wanted to be popular. I wanted to be known. So I put on a mask for all the people that like did drugs and all that. So I changed myself. And at church, I was one person. And then I'd go home and I'd be another person. And then I'd go to school and I'd be someone else. So I was constantly changing my personality and the way that people viewed me.
1: Well, that had to be tough to try to figure out, okay, who am I today? You know, kind of thing.
4: Mm-hmm.
1: And so did evil win out? Is that kind of how it went?
4: Yeah.
1: Isn't that funny? I mean, just being around you, I can't imagine somebody not liking who you are. Of course, I'm sitting here going, okay, who am I seeing? Am I seeing the real Kaylee, or am I seeing somebody that's trying to please me? So who am I seeing?
4: Right now, the real me, because being here, I've just noticed that I just need to be real, and I need to be genuine and vulnerable, and that's something that I haven't been in a really long time.
1: Yeah.
4: But being here, it's just really helped me, and so... I've been trying to be the real me lately, and I don't worry about what other people think. I just try to be who I need to be.
1: Yeah. And so that's kind of hard to figure out too, isn't it?
4: Yeah.
1: Because now you've been so many different people. Now it's kind of going, well...
4: I forgot who I actually was.
1: Yeah, who am I? And I think, you know, it's interesting. You get mad at your parents for sending you here, which is kind of normal. Everybody does. Who likes to go live in East Texas, you know, after being in school with friends and everything else? But that's what they want to see. And I don't think they want you to be like you were in sixth grade.
4: Mm-hmm.
1: You know, but I think they just go, we saw something that we feel like we're losing, and so we're going to do whatever we can. to get that back. Mm-hmm. How are your brothers and sisters looking at you?
4: I honestly don't really know. I know that they were constantly looking out for me and trying to help me, but I just kept shoving them away. But now my parents tell me that they miss me really, yeah, like a lot.
1: Yeah.
4: And they can't wait to see me, and I can't wait to see them. But I'm nervous of how it's going to go, because I don't want them to still see me as a disappointment or see me as a messed up kid or anything.
1: I don't think they will. I'm anxious to meet them, but I don't think they will. I think that most brothers and sisters, even parents, begin to realize my child is struggling, not because they want to struggle. I don't think people wake up going, I'd really like to struggle today. I mean, I think people are trying to get out of that hole. I don't think they're trying to put themselves into the hole. And so I think they would be very proud of you, mm-hmm, you know, for what you're doing and stuff.
4: And they said that they're very jealous of the place I'm at.
1: Well, anyway, they want to live in log cabins. That's what it is. Okay, so let me ask you this. If there's parents out there that have a child that's just like you, what would you tell those parents? How could they do something with their kids to help them now that you're looking at it from a different perspective?
4: I feel like my parents never really talked to me a lot. Mm. They tried, but I just shoved them away. Mm. I feel like it's not only your parents' responsibility, but it's yours. You both have to be willing to want a relationship and try to reach out for your kids. And
1: do you think the reason you pushed your parents away is because if you kept them close, you would feel guilty about what you were doing?
4: Yeah. I didn't want them to know anything.
1: Yeah. And so that's where you lie to them, basically, because you really want to have the relationship, you know? And so you learned that, well, if I just lie, then I can still have the relationship. It's like you're spinning plates or juggling everything all at once, and eventually it's going to fall down. So,
4: yeah.
1: Wow. So what do you think your dad would tell you right now?
4: That he loves me, and no matter how much I messed up or what I did, he still has a ton of love for me, and he'll never stop loving me no matter what. He's just trying to get the help that I need.
1: Yeah, yeah. And what would your mom say?
4: The same thing that, I mean, they always will love me.
1: Yeah.
4: And that will never change. It's just they want to get me help. And so
1: that's cool. That's cool. Yeah. Well, I know they're proud of you. I'm proud of you. And I just hope that the smile that I see on your face is truly what's in your heart right now. And I think I'm always going to be asking you that question, is that, who are you today? Are you the real Kaylee? Or are you trying to butter up somebody and to look better? But thank you so much for being on the program.
4: Thank you.
1: I know there's parents out there that go on, that's my kid. Mm-hmm. That's my kid. My kid's doing the same thing. And so I think you've been real helpful. Thanks.
4: Yeah, thank you.
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0: Mark, in your conversation with Kaylee, grandparents didn't really come up in the conversation. Maybe she had great grandparents, but theoretically, what could they have added to that situation?
1: Yeah, she has a wonderful, you know, I mean, truly a wonderful family surrounding her. And this is what grandparents can do. Don't get involved in consequences or, you know, or feeling like there's got to be justice or correcting a grandchild. Let the parents do that. You love on them. You love on them in spite of anything that they tell you. I mean, and you're going to get disappointing news just because of the generation difference. You know, part of me is waiting to hear my granddaughter say, "Hey, I think I'm going to move in with this guy." I'm not saying that I'm for that at all. Matter of fact, I'm totally against it.
0: Not looking forward to that. No,
1: I'm not. But you know what? It's not my role. My role is to love her and hope that she picks up, you know, the standards and those biblical morals that I have, that I really hope that she picks that up. But my point of it is that you're going to hear things that you don't want to hear. It's kind of like when my son told me he was getting a divorce. I'm not for divorce. I don't think anybody is. The scripture says God hates divorce. I don't think anybody likes divorce. And so there's a part of it where I go, you're going to hear things, and the greatest thing you can do in the midst of it is not to correct them and tell them where they're wrong and how they need to do it different or better next time. It is affirming the relationship that there's nothing you can do to make me love you more, and there's nothing you can do to make me love you less.
0: What can parents do if their parents, the grandparents in this situation, aren't really involved in the grandkids' lives? What can parents do?
1: Yeah, I mean, a great question, because sometimes grandparents get busy and they decide to, you know, buy an RV, drive to Arizona and play shuffleboard the rest of their life. And so they're kind of done with everybody.
0: Yeah. Or there's a great distance.
1: There is. And it may be that maybe you need to go meet them and spend time with them. I do not have, my grandkids do not have a close relationship with my parents. And my kids don't have a close relationship with my parents or Jan's parents. And they see each other occasionally. But it's not like the way that I want to be involved in my grandkids' lives. And so what my kids do is just make sure they take them occasionally to see them.
0: Okay.
1: And try to create that to happen. But, I mean, they're at a health point now in their life that that's not going to happen.
0: Mm-hmm.
1: And so I think parents can help manufacture things to happen. I think they can have trips and or visits or dinners or whatever it is. I love these families that get together every Sunday afternoon and have a big dinner together, where it's grandparents and kids and cousins and aunts and uncles and everything. I just think that's a wonderful tradition.
0: Yeah, great. Don't forget about Mark's book, Grandparenting Teens, for much more on this topic. Available at parentingtodaysteens.org. Good word to all grandparents here listening today, Mark. But your final word as we sum all this up.
1: Grandparents can play a very special role in the life of teens if they're intentional about that engagement and are willing to shift their style of relating to accommodate the ever-changing surroundings and influences on their teen's life. Your teens want to maintain the relationship that you had with them during the preteen years, and parents want you to be involved in their life as well. Hey, the shortest distance between two people is a story. And it's your stories of how you've navigated life with the wisdom you've gathered along the way that will become a compass to be used by your grandteens long after you're gone. So quit teaching and start sharing. Stop the stream of information and let the rivers of wisdom flow. And share not only the gospel, but your life as well, because your grandkids have become very dear to you.
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2: I think of the Christian life in four stages: bad, good, better, best. We're born bad. We're the image of God, for sure. Lots of good and glory coming out of us. But until you are saved, that's kind of bad. We're condemned. I mean, that's not good. You become a believer. You go from bad to good. This is good. You are now a child of God. Okay. The day you die as a believer, you go from good to better. I desire to depart with Christ, which is better by far. That's Paul's own word. Now, here's the thing. I think a lot of Christians view phase three as the final permanent phase. But there's a fourth phase.
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0: All right, we've got Dane Ortlund back in the studio at Family Life today.
1: This is always like an epic day when Dane is
0: Dane,
1: with
0: are
1: us.
0: You as excited to be with us as we are with you?
2: I'm twice as you excited have no, as you are.
1: Twice as excited.
0: Yeah, what else have I, what else can you say?
2: I love talking to you two. And actually, no, I said this on the way over here 10 minutes ago. I think it's harder to interview than be interviewed. I think people think, oh, the person being interviewed, you got to think up, you know, answers the questions right on the fly. No, you guys have the harder job. You got to keep the conversation going, and you do a great job at it. So it is always a joy being
1: with
2: you both.
1: Why do you think Dane's one of our favorites?
0: Part of it is you're so authentic.
1: Yeah.
0: That's the word. I mean, deep, grounded,
1: biblical,
0: but real. And I gotta be honest, your laugh makes me laugh.
1: Me too.
0: I love
1: what
0: your humor.
1: I think and here's what happens when we're thinking, we'll cry.
2: Yeah.
1: Because you remind us the beauty of the gospel. But then we're also gonna laugh, so this is gonna be a really fun time. But this topic that we're going to today, we haven't hit with Dane. I don't know if we've hit this with any guests that we've had on.
0: Yeah, I'm not sure. You are it. You are the guy. But hey, before we go there, I made a little call to your dad.
2: Okay.
0: A couple weeks ago when I found out you're coming in and said, hey, if you could say something to Dane, what would you say? And he recorded something.
2: Oh.
0: So we thought we'd play it for you.
2: Oh, cool.
0: You can respond.
2: Oh, great.
0: Hit that button, Bruce.
3: The Bible says a wise son makes a glad father, and I'm a very glad father. Let me tell you two things about my dear son, Dane. One, he's the real deal. There is nothing artificial about him. He really loves the Lord, and he really believes the gospel. I've learned a ton from him. Secondly, Dane is downright fun. When I don't see him for a while, just because of geography, I miss him and our great times together. I feel so privileged to be Dane's dad. I wish I could be with you all. Have a blast.
1: He said the same things we said.
0: Real deal.
2: Well, you already started talking about crying, Anna. It was a prophetic word, perhaps. Yeah, he is the real deal, too. He's the greatest guy I've ever known. Hands down. A verse that I would attach to him and to his dad. Oh, I wish you two could have interviewed his dad at some point and mom. Psalm 34, those who look to him are radiant.
0: Radiant.
2: Yeah. You knew it, Dave.
0: Oh, yeah.
2: Isn't that a great text?
0: Yeah.
2: When you look to God, you get a little brighter.
1: Mm. Your mom and dad both display
2: both of them.
1: That. Yes.
2: Both of them. You get a little more resplendent, you know, glow, like spiritual. And that's them. So, yeah, I love them with all my heart.
0: I don't know how in the world your voices sound identical.
1: I know. I'm crying already, guys. Don't mind me.
0: When I heard him, I'm like, my sons do not sound like me. Hey, you guys, it's crazy how you do.
1: Do any of your other brothers sound like your dad?
2: I've been told I sound a little bit more like him than the other two, but
1: yeah.
2: I can't hear my own voice, so I don't know.
1: Uh-oh.
2: Dave's pulling out the guitar.
0: I sing, people laugh and cry.
2: Wilson's pulling out the guitar.
0: I figured, you know, to give our listeners and our watchers, hope you're watching, a little introduction to where we're going today.
2: Yeah.
0: Here's some songs that talk about this topic.
2: Let's have it.
0: You know this one? Come on, you gotta know 1971, John Lennon.
1: He was not
2: Dude,
1: even
2: I was born in 78.
0: There's no heaven.
2: Oh.
0: It's easy if you try. I mean, there's people in buildings. No hell below us. Above us, only sky. I'm not gonna do the whole song, but here, I know you don't know this one. This is 72.

0: You don't know that song?
1: Dave, he's born in what year, Dave?
2: 78.
1: 78.
0: I know you're born in 78, but you know this song.
2: Stairway.
1: Everybody knows this song.
0: I can do the whole Stairway to Heaven song in 1 minute.

0: That's a terrible introduction to this topic.
1: Not terrible at all.
0: But why did you decide to write about heaven?
1: Anything I write, guys, actually is me working my way out of my own state of being underdeveloped in something. Mm. So I came to the conviction that I am not drawing strength from what I am going to be experiencing forever. Mm. In this little 2-second blip of a life on my way there. So I sat down and started doing some reading about it, thinking about it, and thought, I think we need to bring our hearts and minds back to both clarity about what the scripture actually gives us in terms of our future. I think there's a lot of lack of clarity, but way more than that, through that clarity, getting happier because of it, enjoying it, like being a little bit more radiant in light of it. So that was why.
0: Yeah. So this wasn't like I'm doing a sermon series.
1: No,
0: this was
1: no,
0: your own personal.
1: We did a little sermon series more on hell.
0: There you go.
1: Than heaven.
2: But we don't preach on that much in churches these days.
1: No, we don't. And Jesus said a lot about it.
2: Yeah.
1: So we did like 5 weeks on hell and heaven a couple years ago, but that did not really transpose onto this book. This book was, just sitting down and kind of thinking myself clear and bringing readers along with me.
2: Well, the book is called Finally Home, The Christian Hope of Heaven. So I'm excited to talk about this because I don't think we know much about heaven. There aren't all that many books.
1: No.
2: There are a few books that are great, but I don't think there are many. And I don't think we have a really clear view of what heaven is like.
1: Yeah.
2: Did anything surprise you, like as you started studying?
1: Wow. Several things. First of all, the number one misconception to clear up, I think, Anne, and we were just talking about this a few minutes ago together offline, is the intermediate state. So if I die today and Jesus returns a year from now, without getting into all the details of millennial views and that kind of thing, we can all agree, if I die today and Jesus returns a year from now, I will spend 1 year without a body, floating about in heaven, and 1 year only. Then he will return to earth and we will all, the scripture teaches, be raised and be on this planet forever. That's our afterlife. That's our permanent situation. To get to your
2: And you're not talking about purgatory.
1: No. No, the Bible.
0: Way to go, Anne. Way to bring that one up.
2: No, I was just thinking. Some people are listening like, oh, there's an in-between, you know?
1: Okay,
2: like,
1: hang on a minute. Let's do that for just a minute. Purgatory. What is purgatory? The Catholic teaching that you need to spend some time getting finally cleansed before you get into heaven.
0: Yeah.
1: Okay, actually, Paul opens a letter like Ephesians and he says, to the saints. Mm. What does he mean by saint? In Roman Catholic teaching, a saint is like the top 1% most virtuous people.
0: Yeah.
1: I think they had to perform 2 miracles that are verified and so on. No, if you're a Christian, you're a saint. What's a saint? It's a clean one. We have been rinsed clean. We've been given a gospel bath. If you're united to Christ, you are as clean as he is objectively. Subjectively, we've got a lot of messiness, but in terms of in God's sight, objectively. So I don't need purgatory. I'm already a saint. That's my name. That's what we are. Saint Anne, Saint Dave, Saint Dane.
0: Hey, I want you to start calling me that. Right there, that would work. Welcome
2: and
0: home,
2: that
0: Saint
2: takes
0: Dave.
2: Away fear.
1: It does.
2: The fear, like all of that.
1: It
2: like
1: does.
2: We are
1: it
2: saints.
1: Does.
0: I mean, what you just taught is deep truth that a lot of even church-going Christian people do not understand.
1: I agree.
0: You are a sanctified, set-apart saint.
1: You have been...
0: Not a Catholic saint that's revered. No. You are in Christ. You are a saint.
1: Dave, the worst behaving Christian is as much a saint as the best behaving Christian, objectively. They both are saints. They both have sainthood. Oh, our saintliness goes up and down.
0: Yeah.
2: Oh, that's a good way to say it.
1: But our sainthood is fixed.
0: Mm.
1: And that is deeply comforting.
0: Oh, yeah.
1: So in heaven, we are going to experience subjectively the cleanness that actually we already have at the level of identity and name and objectively.
0: Yeah.
1: You asked Anne a minute ago what surprised you. Here's one thing that surprised me. Tell me what you guys think about this. The beatific vision. All right, hang with me here.
0: The be what?
1: Be-
0: Beatific?
1: Beatific means being happy. It means happifying. It means you're given joy. Beatific vision. When you see God, you get really, really happy.
0: Mm-hmm.
1: That's actually what heaven is. Oh, reunion with loved ones, that's a great part of it too, but that's secondary and derivative.
2: Which is crazy that that's secondary and derivative.
1: Right, because that's going to be such an exquisite joy. But what makes heaven heaven is seeing God, seeing Christ. What do you call heaven without Jesus? Hell. Seeing him. The theologians say this: heaven goes on forever, and what it is, because God is infinite, seeing more and more of him all the time without that ever ending, never hitting bottom on seeing him and getting happier as a result. That's what Jonathan Edwards and Gregory of Nyssa and Thomas Aquinas and Augustine describe heaven as being. And that's biblically defensible because of some texts in Revelation 21 and 22. That's an amazing thought.
0: Reading your book, I told Ann, I said, I am so excited to go to heaven right now. I mean, not that I want to die today, but it really inspired me. And when that, when you live with that revelation and inspiration, it impacts who you are as a husband, as a dad, as a mom, as a wife, right? It impacts everything.
1: Absolutely. I mean, what would it look like to go through a Wednesday with our kids? What is changing a diaper in the middle of the night? How is that affected by the doctrine of heaven? Well, not that we're always consciously thinking about where we're going to be forever, but if my joy is invincibly settled elsewhere because of what I am going to experience forever, I'm untouchable by the mundane things of life, by the hardships of life. I'm going through my life and I am saying to my kids, and I am drawing strength myself from the fact that this short little thing, I'm just going to give myself in love to these kids, to my family, and then it's just going to be here and gone. I'm going to be at rest, calmed, at peace, happy forever. It affects the way we conduct ourselves, the way we feel, the way we are going through a normal day.
0: Yeah, that's
2: good. It's interesting too, as we talk to our kids and even our grandkids, we can talk about the joy and not the fear that we have of dying. Like, I think one of the number one fears a person has is death.
1: Yeah. Oh, for sure.
2: And I can remember, I don't know if you know this, Dane, I had a heart stent put in last May.
1: I did not know that, Ann.
2: I had the heart stent. We flew to be on Focus on the Family like 3 days later because I had a new book coming out.
0: Now, before everybody judges me for taking my wife to Colorado 3 days after, the doctor said it was okay, okay? I asked him several times.
2: I was on the table and I asked him if we could go, and he goes, yeah, he'll be fine.
0: Yeah, he'll be fine.
2: But altitude change, dehydrated, all kinds of things.
0: We ended up in the ER at 2 in the morning.
2: All night, almost all night. So we had 3 hours of sleep. But we come home from the hospital, and I remember, like, I still wasn't feeling quite right. The stent was 3 days old, and you have all these fears, like, what if it didn't work? What's going on with my heart? And I remember Dave just prayed over me, which was incredible. But then I remember thinking, well, if I die and these are my last moments, it will be glorious because I'll just wake up with Jesus.
1: Yes.
2: And there's no fear.
1: Yes.
2: And if I live, well, that means there's more for me to do.
1: Yes.
2: Because as long as we have breath in our lungs, God has things for us on the planet to do. And just that peace of knowing, it's like Paul, to live is Christ, to die is gain. And so both of those things, I was like, to not have the fear of death, that's a big deal. And to then know, like what your book talks about, what it's going to be like, unbelievable. You get excited.
0: And by the way, Dane, I mean, that we're in the hotel room, just came home from the hospital, or ER basically, for several hours. And I know she's asleep because she starts twitching, you know? You know, I'm holding her and she fell asleep. And I mean, I didn't know she was thinking, well, if I die, I'll be in heaven. I was like, she might die.
1: Wow.
0: I was awake the whole night. Because I was, you know, it's not the fear of where she's going, it's fear of losing her. So talk about both of those realities, because you've got both sides of that. One side is we get to be with Jesus. The other side is the people we leave really struggle.
1: You're right. It's a both and you just articulated it so poignantly and wonderfully and autobiographically. And it's just what Paul says in Philippians chapter 1, where he says, you know, I would like to go to heaven, paraphrase. I desire to depart and be with Christ, which is, he says, better by far. But I know the Lord has work for me here to do still. And what a relief to know. Actually, guys, it's a win-win. You just said it, Ann.
2: Yeah.
1: This is a win-win.
0: Yeah.
1: Nothing is at stake. And we can tell our kids this. Nothing's at stake here either. I get door number one, release and rest. not a trapdoor into hell, an escalator up to perfect happiness. Door number one. Door number two, I stay here and God has a little bit more work for me to do in my work and family and loving my spouse and kids and training them to get ready for heaven. That's a win-win.
0: Every single day, families around the world are facing real struggles. And Family Life is here with gospel-centered help and hope. And when you become a Family Life partner, your monthly support fuels this work.
2: Together, we're helping families really grow stronger in Christ. So join us.
0: Yeah, just go to familylifetoday.com and tap the donate button at the top of the page. Now, let me ask you, you said a little earlier, the intermediate state.
1: Oh, boy.
0: You know, you're floating until Jesus.
2: Yeah,
0: I mean,
2: yeah.
0: That's a theological position different people have.
1: Yeah.
0: When you said that, I was thinking of Denny Ellens, one of our good friends in Holland, Michigan, just died, a heart attack on coming down a mountain in Arizona. So 3 or 4 weeks ago, he dies.
1: Denny. He's there.
0: Yeah.
1: You know, Christ said to the thief on the cross, today you will be with me in paradise. Philippians 1, a desire to depart and be with Christ, which is far better. 2 Corinthians 5 gets at the same idea. Those are the three passages that teach us that, well, I think of it like this. I think of the Christian life in four stages. Bad, good, better, best. We're born bad. We're the image of God, for sure. Lots of good and glory coming out of us. But until you are saved, that's kind of bad. We're condemned. I mean, that's not good. You become a believer. You go from bad to good. This is good. You are now a child of God. You are justified. You're rinsed clean, as we just said earlier, and all the other blessings of salvation. That's good. The day you die as a believer, you go from good to better. I desire to depart with Christ, which is better by far. That's Paul's own word, the intermediate state. No body, but no sin. Now, here's the thing. I think a lot of Christians view phase three as the final permanent phase, kind of just tacitly. I did for most of my life.
0: Yeah.
1: But there's a fourth phase. Greek thinking, ancient Greek thinking, Plato and others would teach that actually that is the better thing, to just leave this body behind. But Hebrew and Christian teaching is the body is good. The body is a good thing. It's fallen, but it's good. God didn't give us bodies in Genesis 3 when we fell. It wasn't like Genesis 1 and 2, their spirits, oh, now you sinned, I'm going to give you a body. They had bodies, the bodies got corrupted. Okay, phase 4 is best. No sin, but getting your body back. And guys, here's the amazing thing. 1 Corinthians 15 is very clear. The kind of body that Jesus had when he was raised is the exact, he's the first model off the assembly line of what every Christian is going to get. Now, I think we tend to think Jesus is God. And so he had like the varsity version body. We get a JV version. No, as the God man, the body he got, 1 Corinthians 15 is very clear. We get the kind of body he had, which is what? He could appear in locked rooms. Mary had trouble recognizing him on the one hand. On the other hand, John 21, the risen Jesus is broiling fish and eating bread for, and he says that wonderful sentence to the disciples when they're in the boat, come and have breakfast. He's eating fish. He tells Thomas, hey, stick your hand in my side. Fully physical, but he can appear in locked rooms. What's going on? Here's how to understand it. The laws of nature are no longer the master of someone who's been given a resurrection body, but the servant. But fully physical. That's the body we're going to have on this planet Earth. We will be bright and strong. Thomas Aquinas says we're going to be bright and very fast and very at, like,
0: finally.
1: Yeah. So that's best. The best thing is back on this planet with actual bodies that eat and run and play and laugh.
2: That's crazy, too. Yeah. Even to think of Jesus, to think of us like walking through a door.
1: Yeah.
2: You know, just you don't even walk through, you don't open the door, you just walk through the door. Like what? Which makes you think, like, how will we travel? Will we just, you know, there's so many questions.
1: Yes.
2: But
0: well,
2: exciting.
0: I mean, that blows away some myths, though. A lot of people, and I grew up in a traditional church with my mom, and I think I heard heaven is floating around in clouds, playing harps, singing hymns. Forever.
1: Sounds boring, actually.
0: Yeah.
2: Very boring.
0: And
2: I
0: as
2: wanted
0: a kid,
2: to talk about
0: I was
2: that
0: like,
2: too.
0: Yeah, that is Really? That's our eternity? Where does that come from? I mean, I literally heard that.
2: Well, you said, like, let's define the better, because you said bad, good, better, best.
1: Yes.
2: So what is the better? You said we're floating around, which sounds, what's that?
1: Better is the intermediate state. It's
2: right.
1: Where we're with Christ. We do not have a body, but we can never undress from our soul. Our soul is who we
2: so
1: are.
2: So it's our soul is with God.
1: Yes, that's right. That's what better is.
0: And will we feel the time? Like, if I die today and Jesus doesn't come back for 10 years, why, no, it's 10 years, or it'd be pretty quick?
1: The answer to that question, Dave, is we don't know. So we go as far as the scripture is explicit or gives, or with our sanctified speculation, it gives us trajectories to understand. But we also need to say there's mystery here, too, and we can't parse it out exactly. So I don't know the answer to that. We'll find out.
0: Yeah.
2: But with our soul, we will still have emotion and joy.
1: I believe so.
2: I do too.
1: Oh, yeah.
0: But get to best, though. So best is here?
1: On this planet. In better, in the intermediate state, you'll be with Christ, but you can't hug him.
2: Well, that's depressing.
1: Right. It will be better than being here. Here we are in Christ, but not with him in the way that we will be with him in the intermediate state. But in best, when we all have bodies, then just like he would sweep up little kids into his arms in the Gospels, then you can hug him. Then you can hug him. And here's one way that I think of it. Just as in Revelation, the end of Revelation, it says, it doesn't say there is no sun, S-U-N, in the new earth, the final best. It says there is no need of a sun. Why is there no need of a sun? I believe there will be a sun because God created the sun and the moon, Genesis 1 and 2, before the fall.
2: Oh,
1: the created order will be there. Animals. Genesis 1 and 2 recovered in an escalated and unfallible way. That's the best. That's the new earth. And there's no need of a sun. The reason is we're there with the S-O-N. So the way I like to put it is sunlight has become the new sunlight. S-O-N light has become the new S-U-N light. So if you think, oh, we're finally going to be with Christ, good, and we'll all have bodies, but there's going to be like lines of millions of people to talk to him and to actually hug him. Hang on a minute. When you go to the beach, are there lines to enjoy the S-U-N? No, you are just basking in it. You're just enjoying it. That is just everywhere. Just look up. Just receive it. That must be analogous to what it's going to be like with Christ. He has a body. He has a body right now. He was incarnated. He took on flesh and he never put it off. We will always have it, including in the new earth. But in some way, we will all be enjoying him. What a candle is to the S-U-N, the S-U-N is to Jesus Christ in the new earth.
2: Why do you think we love Dane so much?
0: He is so biblically sound. He's so full of joy. There's an enthusiasm and joy that exudes out of him. And part of me thinks it's because of what we're talking about today.
2: Heaven. I do too. Did you see him almost coming out of his seat at times? Like, I can't wait to talk about this. And I feel like when we talk to Dane, there are always little nuggets that he shares biblically that I've never even thought about before.
0: Go right now to get his book. It's called Finally Home, The Christian Hope of Heaven. And you can get it at familylifetoday.com. 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
1: Would you call yourself a bold Christian? 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
0: The Apostle Paul was in chains when he wrote 2 Timothy, and rather than using his final letter to complain or protect himself, he used it to pass the baton, calling Timothy to courage, boldness, and faithfulness. Today, Chip Ingram brings that message home with the conclusion of his lesson titled, Be Bold, Don't Be Ashamed. I'm Dave Drury with the weekend edition of Living on the Edge. 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

and discipline. He's telling him, basically, Timothy, you've got what you need to make it. Can I ask you something? Can you in your mind's eye go back and tell me, when were you most passionate about following Jesus Christ? When was it that, man, I got to get up and I got to read. I got to share my faith. I got to care. We got new neighbors coming in. This matters. It matters more than I could miss an SEC game. I could miss an NFL game. I could miss a sale. This is who and what really matters. When was that? And if it's not right now, then here's the call. Fan it into flame. Just fan it into flame. God's not mad at you. He wants to help you. He's saying, of course you have fear. That's why I gave you my spirit. It overcomes that. The principle, we must constantly remind one another of powerful experiences in our past and the power given to us by his spirit. Sit around the table. When family comes over, just say, hey, what are the biggest miracles our family has ever experienced? What are your biggest moments with God? So you need to remember the God that answered those prayers, he's the same, right? Today, yesterday, forever. He's willing, he's open, but we need to come with expectation. We need to come with a sense of he's real and vital and wants to work and wants to bless and wants to use us. And I think the first place to do that, the aside to parents, is let's make our kids and grandkids our number one group that we disciple. We live in the psychological world, so what I mean by that is that what used to be biblical language has turned into therapeutic language. People don't sin, they're sick. Right? Or they have a syndrome or an ism. I major in psychology, undergraduate and graduate work, so I understand it. But here's what I'm saying is, sometimes we ought to use words like sin and guilt. False guilt's bad. True guilt means the Holy Spirit is putting in finger something specific about my life, my mouth, my behavior, my attitude that's wrong. And the agenda is not to make me feel, we're in a world where, I don't want to make you feel bad. There's times, guess what? God wants you to feel bad. Feeling really bad about doing something bad or thinking something bad or saying something bad is called remorse. And remorse leads to, wow, I'm sorry. And I'm sorry leads to repentance, a metanoia, change of mind, where you say, oh, Lord, you understand, all sin, it's not about the rules, it's about the relationship. Sin isn't fundamentally, you just cross this line. Sin is, you hurt your Savior. You hurt your wife. You let your Heavenly Father down. You disappointed him. It's when it's just like, well, I'll try not to do that anymore. That's behavioralism. That's moralism. Sin is, I missed the mark of loving and caring, and something came out of my mouth, and it's wrong in me. I need to own it. And when I come and I own it and I ask God to forgive me, he forgives me and cleanses me of all my sin, and he fills my heart with peace. We spend our energy trying to get rid of our guilt. If it's false guilt and family of origin and go to a good therapist, a good Christian psychologist, hey, been there, done that, we all need some of that. But a lot of life is like, why did you say that? That's a hateful thought. That was bigoted. That was biased. That was insensitive. That was selfish. Those aren't psychological terms. By the way, everything I just said, I'm sure I've done all those in the last 48 hours. And I'm pretty convinced most of you have. But as long as we don't kill someone, we think, I haven't sinned a whole lot. Be interesting to go home and read your own Facebook and all the things you posted and ask yourself, how happy is God with that? Because we're going to learn, the Lord's bondservant must not be quarrelsome, but be kind to all. Challenge number two is don't be ashamed of your Lord. Look at verses 8 through 12. Therefore, do not be ashamed of the testimony of our Lord or me, his prisoner, but join with me in suffering for the gospel. How? In your own strength? No. According to the power of God. Why? Who saved us and called us with a holy calling.

0: Based on what? Not according to our works, but according to his own purpose and grace, which was granted to us in Christ Jesus from all eternity, but now has been revealed by the appearing of our Savior, Christ Jesus. And then notice what he accomplished, who abolished death and brought life and immortality to light. How? Through this sacred deposit called the gospel, the good news, the work of Jesus. And so Paul says, don't be ashamed of your Lord. Why? Because of he's called us, because of what he's done. How can it's like someone, you know, you were in a $10 billion of debt and you decided to kill yourself, and so you're on the edge of the ledge, and Jesus runs over and says, I just paid your bill and I rescued you. And then you go to a business meeting and, well, I kind of want to introduce my friend Jesus, but you know, I'm a little ashamed of him. No, he saved my life. He paid my $10 billion bill. I'm going to tell everybody about him. If you don't keep remembering what Jesus has done for you, you'll be ashamed of him. And you'll care more about, in my case, what the person in the next seat on the airplane thinks. I'm thinking, this is ridiculous. And so I talk my way out of that. And then by God's grace, I think, you know, I have a spirit that's going to be bold. Okay, I'm going to open my lips, spirit. You need to get royal. And he does. And by the way, can I say too, just to help you guys out? I chicken out sometimes just like you. I get intimidated by people just like you. But what I find is when I am aware of what I've been called to, what I've been saved from, what God has done, the purpose, and that he's brought life and immortality, and then he's actually entrusted me. I'm sitting next to this person, or he's actually entrusted me with the only answer to this man's spiritual cancer. It's the gospel of Christ. And you know, the one thing I would say too, for some of you are thinking, oh, I probably need to really get a lot bolder. All your fears about how people will react, I'm just telling you, I think a lot of it is simply the enemy. Because I'm shocked at how open people are. We got a neighbor that when we moved in, they said, he's the bad neighbor. Boy, that's not nice. No, he's the bad neighbor. And they told me all these stories, and well, you know, that was like setting my wife on fire. We're gonna love the bad neighbor. And in the first couple years, he was the bad neighbor. picky and this and that. And he'd alienated everyone, and of course he's married to the sweetest gal ever, you know, that we got to know. And he recently got from the bad neighbor to the talking neighbor to the, we have some, you know, he's pretty reserved, you can't sort of get into his world much, to he has a disease, they don't know what's wrong neighbor, who asks us for prayer neighbor, who thanks us for being around neighbor, who I have shared the gospel multiple times with him, and it's just, no, I got it. He tells about his denominational background, and you know, it was fire and brimstone, according to him. And if I walked into church, you know, it would cave in, and there's no hope for me. And, you know, I just keep giving him the gospel. And for the first 10 years, can I tell you something? If I only had 10 years, I'd tell you the gospel doesn't work. Of course it works. But his need got him to where he was starting to think differently about life. And can I tell you, some of your relatives, some of your neighbors, some of your friends, some of your adult kids, some of your grandkids who've told you that they've left the faith and on, if someone would sit down and listen and have a cup of coffee and ask them questions for an hour or more and not try and preach at them, but really listen and care about them, they're hurting and they're afraid and their world's messed up. Don't be ashamed of your Lord. Join me in suffering. It's literally the idea of this word is, enter in with me. Let's lock arms and suffer together. It's like an invitation. The reason is to obey. To obey in light of what God has done for us. It's a beautiful, beautiful passage.
1: 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We'd love to have you join our growing community. Now back to our message.
0: Notice he says, for which I was appointed a preacher. It would be, in some older translations, it's called a herald. And it would be like if there was a king or a queen, it's someone who officially would, you know, and make an announcement on the behalf of royalty. And Paul says, all these things, don't be ashamed of our Lord. God assigned me to blow the trumpet and announce that the King of Kings and the Lord of Lords has come to this earth to save us and to forgive us and to take us with him, to be with him forever. And not only was I a preacher, but I was an apostle, one who is sent, and a teacher. And for this reason, I suffer these things. But he says, I'm not ashamed. Well, why, Paul? I mean, how come you're in a lot worse situation and you're not ashamed? He says, for I know. The word here is an experiential know. I know whom I've believed, and I'm convinced that he is able to protect what I've entrusted to him until that day. My life and my suffering and my hurt and my doubt and my uncertainty, and just like he's asked me to be faithful what he's entrusted to me, I can suffer because I know, I am convinced that I have given to him and he's able to protect that until that final day. Challenge number three to Timothy is don't be ashamed of his word. Verses 13 through 18. Hold on to the example of sound words, or literally it's the sound teaching, which you've heard from me in the faith and love which is in Christ Jesus. Protect through the Holy Spirit who dwells in us this treasure, this deposit which has been entrusted to you. You are aware of the fact that all who are in Asia turned away from me, among whom are Phygelius and Hermogenes. The Lord grant mercy to the household of Onesiphorus, for he often refreshed me and was not ashamed of my chains. But when he was in Rome, he eagerly searched for me and he found me. The Lord grant him to find mercy from the Lord on that day. And you know very well what services he rendered at Ephesus. And so the command is retain and guard the truth. Be loyal to Jesus, be loyal to his word. And there's certain things to be loyal to his word right now, just to be loyal to his word, to say, I believe that marriage is between a man and a woman. That's not dissing anyone else. We live in a free country and people can have whatever kind of relationships they want to have. But as a follower of Jesus, to say that, you can be characterized as a hater and a bigot. Say it kindly. Say it lovingly. Give the theological basis for it. It's the Christ in the church. Marriage, by definition, has to have differences. It can't have sameness. It needs a male and a female. There needs to be a connection. There's multiple things to be true to God's word right now. And please hear the context. It's historic. There's certain times where the church has come together. The Apostles' Creed, it's very broad. It's very clear. And inside the Apostle Creed, these things are true that we believe. Salvation by grace through faith. The virgin birth. The triunity of God. Deity of the Holy Spirit and the deity of Christ. The return of Christ. I mean, there's certain, the authority and veracity and the inspiration of the Word of God makes you look in some educational circles like, you know, you're just like three bricks short of a load. Your kids in secular universities now are made to feel like they are anti-intellectual, and if they don't believe certain things that are now accepted as the truth. And so my point is, are you ready? I'm going to say this as nicely as I can. Didn't plan on saying it, but I'm going to say it as nice as I can. Could we as the church stop whining and stop complaining and stop blaming and equip our kids so that they have answers for those kind of things and have the kind of relationship with them and model the kind of things where they would say, you know, the people are saying this and that, their life is a train wreck. And you know, grandma or grandpa, you know, you seem to be a little old fashioned, you're into that whole Bible stuff, but you know, like you got so many years together and you really love each other and you're really nice to me and your life is the kind of person I'd like to be. Guess what? It's called discipleship. That's what we can do. But don't hang back. Don't believe the lies that your adult kids or your teenagers or your grandkids don't want to hear from you. My son planted a church. He's about 10 years old. And when pastors are going through rough stuff, you go help your son. And so he was really tired and asked me if I'd fill in. I did a little four-part series for him. And I did something really basic, and then I hung around and talked with him, and I was just like, oh, I so want to help these young people. So I said, honey, what do you think if, like, I'm going to, in the message, there was two services, if I would say anyone, you know, I taught, this is what a Christian is. And I talked about being a Romans 12 Christian, just a profile of a disciple from Paul. And just real simple, I said, if you would like to explore what it looks like to be a follower of Jesus, why don't you come to my house for the next 3 weeks, next three Sunday nights? And I said, honey, you think we could feed? He goes, Trip, I don't even know how many people. Is it going to be 5 people? Is it going to be 50 people? Okay, can I invite them? She said yes. And so I did. And I didn't know. And so we had like 13 people show up. And all young people except 2 or 3. I can't tell you. I mean, the first 3 talked about their church background, deconstruction, where they're living in. I thought I believed all these things. I'm not sure about this. I'm not sure about that. Next week, honest conversation, very small teaching, open, vulnerable. In the first week, one lady made a lordship decision. In the first week, another lady came to Christ. The 2 or 3 gals that were doing the deconstruction had never had a safe place. You know what they needed? They needed some old white guy and his wife who love each other to open their home and explain lovingly the most basic things in Scripture that most of you could do off the back of your hand. And then the 3 weeks got done, and I mean, people shared at such a level. And the 3rd week I said, you know, no one has to, because I didn't know where they were coming from. But let's, Teresa, why don't you start, and I'll pray at the end if any of you would like to pray. Well, they pour out their heart. And then pretty soon, Chip, can I meet with you? So I'm meeting with this guy. And then, Teresa, can I meet with you? And here's, you know what I want to tell you? Oh my gosh, these young people are so hurting. And their first thing is that it's all about this, what about that? And they say this, and evolution that, and this is that. And you know what they need? They need someone to love them. Well, the 3 weeks got over, and everyone go, do we have to quit? And I thought, well, what do you want to do? So Teresa goes, why don't y'all come, and we'll eat at our house? And she, you know, we had a cookout. And then they brought their mates or friends. And I've never seen 2 of them broke up with people that they were involved in that were unbelievable. I mean, bang, bang, bang, bang. They have just responded to God's word and made application, and their lives are radically changing, and we cry and hug one another. I didn't know these people 8 weeks ago. Paul says to Timothy, I love you, I'm for you, I care for you. Timothy, I want you to know that you got everything that you need, but your part, you got to fan into flame. You got to get passionate like in the early days, get super clear. And then can I tell you, don't you dare be ashamed of your Lord. Don't you dare be ashamed of his word. And you know what? Can I invite you into something? I like to invite you to suffer with me. Would you go arm in arm? As I go out, can we just, you know, realize they're going to call the play. They're going to give you the ball. You're going to grab the ball and you're going to tuck it. You're going to get break through the line. You're going to go about 8 yards, and a linebacker who's been waiting you and a free safety is going to knock your head off. They do it on purpose and pay him a lot of money to do that. And you know, spiritually, that's what God wants you to do. He goes, man, I got angels blocking. I got people prepared. You got the ball of the gospel. I want to give it to you, and I want you to break through, and I want you to get some yards for the kingdom, and I want to invite you to know that guess what? There's some spiritual linebackers that are going to say this or post that or say that or that, and you know what? You may find them asking you about, would you pray for this kidney problem that they can't figure out what's going on? And I'm really afraid. I'm afraid to die. And they don't have to respond great, because that's not your responsibility. You can't change them anyway, right? Outcomes are God's. But would you be bold? Don't be ashamed.
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0: Thanks, Dave. 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Can I ask you, do what it takes today to be bold for the Lord Jesus Christ. People are in desperate need, and regardless of the criticism that you may get, you'll never regret being bold for Jesus.
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17: I want you for a moment to think of someone you know that you can't even imagine being a Christian. Maybe it's your father or your mother. Maybe it's your son or your daughter. Maybe it's an angry, contentious neighbor. You're thinking they could never come to believe in Jesus. Oh, they could. Listen to this. No one is beyond the reach of God.

0: God has given us mere humans the opportunity to participate in giving life. A mom and dad bring life into this world with their newborn baby. And as believers, we have the privilege of bringing the message of new life to people as we share Christ. But some folks are not easily persuaded. They're stuck in their sin and don't want to move. Well, today on A New Beginning, Pastor Greg Laurie points out how we can reach the unreachable. It's a part of his series called Refresh.
1: So I want to look for a few moments with you at the greatest revival in human history. And it took place in the city of Nineveh. And of course, the man that God used to bring this revival about was named Jonah. You see, God came to Jonah and he said, I want you to go to the city of Nineveh and I want you to preach the message that I give you to them. And Jonah flat out refused. Why? Nineveh was a wicked city. Nineveh was known for their atrocities and their intense cruelty that they would demonstrate toward their enemies. And Nineveh, the capital of Assyria, they were the avowed enemies of Israel. Therefore, Jonah wanted nothing to do with them. He had no concern for their souls. It didn't concern him that God would judge this nation. In fact, it was his hope that God would judge this nation. So Jonah literally bought a fare on a boat going the opposite direction. Well, that didn't work out so well for him. God sent a big storm and then a big fish, and he gave Jonah a big spanking. And there in the belly of the fish, Jonah called out to the Lord. And then God gave him a second chance. Jonah 2:10 says, the Lord spoke to the fish, and it vomited Jonah onto dry land. And the word of the Lord came to Jonah the second time, saying, go to Nineveh, that great city, and preach to them the message that I give to you. So here was Jonah now, repentant and regurgitated, righteous and ralphed. He was bleached and beached. He was victorious and vomited. And one more, he was regurgitated and revived. Imagine if you were laying around at the beach in Nineveh and you saw this sight. In comes this massive beast cruising through the water. It comes right to the shore. It opens up its mouth, makes a retching sound, and out rolls Jonah. Ta-da! His skin was probably bleached from the gastric juices in the whale's belly. And here's his message. In 40 days, Nineveh is going to be overthrown. So Jonah has prayed in the belly of the beast. Now he's preached to the city of Nineveh, walking through their streets. What happens next? You need to go now to Jonah chapter 3, verse 5, and we read this amazing story. The people of Nineveh believed God's message from the greatest to the least and declared a fast and put on burlap to show their sorrow. When the king of Nineveh heard what Jonah was saying, he stepped down from his throne and took off his royal robes and dressed himself in burlap and sat on a heap of ashes. And everyone prayed earnestly to God. And when God saw what they had done, how they had put a stop to their evil ways, he changed his mind and did not carry out the destruction he had threatened. This is a stunning turnaround. An entire city filled with thousands of people turn to God en masse, and a revival takes place, and the judgment of God is turned away. It just shows us that no one is beyond the reach of God. I want you for a moment to think of someone you know that you can't even imagine being a Christian. It's hard for you to even picture them holding a Bible and saying something like, praise the Lord. But listen to this. No one is beyond the reach of God. Maybe it's your father or your mother. Maybe it's your son or your daughter. Maybe it's someone you know that gives you a hard time at work. Maybe it's an angry, contentious neighbor. Maybe it's a public figure. You're thinking they could never come to believe in Jesus. Oh, they could. And you need to start praying for them that God will reach them. Again, this was a revival. God told these people 40 days judgment was coming and they repented. God tells us in 2 Chronicles 7:14, if my people which are called by my name will humble themselves and pray and seek my face and turn from their wicked ways, then I will hear from heaven and forgive their sin and heal their land. Listen, if you want to see a revival, just do revival-like things. Don't overly mystify this. Just do those things that you know you should be doing as a follower of Jesus Christ. Let me go back to comparing this to maybe the romance between a man and a woman. You know, when you're first taking a girl out as a guy, you want to make a good impression on her, so you actually shower and your shirt is clean, and you show her great respect, and maybe as you pick her up, you open the door of the car for her, and then you go to the restaurant, you pull out the chair for her, you take her to a nice French restaurant, then you get married, and things change a little bit. You still open the door for the car, but you just close it before she's all the way in. You pull the chair out in the restaurant, but you let her fall, and then you point at her and laugh. And you take her to French restaurants. The last one you took her to was, I think it was Jochen's de Box or Le Golden Arches. I don't know, but something's happened. You've sort of slipped away. Go back and do those romantic things again, so to speak, if you want your marriage to be strong. Heard a story about a woman that wanted to divorce her husband in the worst way. She went to an attorney and said, I want to divorce my husband, but I want this to hurt him. I want him to feel a lot of pain. And the attorney said, oh, really? Well, okay, I have a plan for you. He says, for the next 3 months, I want you to smother your husband with affection. Compliment him constantly. Tell him what a great guy he is, how much you care for him. And then when that time has come to an end, you'll drop the divorce papers on him. He won't know what happened. He won't see it coming. It'll even be more painful. She says, I'll do it. And so for the next 3 months, she complimented her husband, affirmed her husband, told her husband how much she loved and appreciated him. And when the 3 months came to a close, the attorney called her and said, all right, let's get this divorce started. She said, divorce? We're going in our second honeymoon. You see, the point is, she did what she probably should have been doing all along. And in the same way in our life as Christians, when we're doing the things we should always be doing every day, getting up and reading the Bible, having a prayer life, being involved in our church, sharing our faith, when we do these things, it fuels the fire of revival and keeps that fire burning. But when we neglect those things, we begin to fade.
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1: Is there somebody that God has called you to reach that you don't want to reach because you have a discomfort talking to a person like that? I've told you before that my mother was married and divorced 7 times, right? And after I became a Christian and a pastor, the Lord spoke to my heart to go back to these husbands of my mother and share the gospel with them. It didn't always go so well. There was one guy who was especially cruel to my mom. He lived in Hawaii. I'll call him Eddie. And he beat my mother and almost killed her. And in fact, one night he knocked her unconscious with a wooden statue. And as I saw her laying on the floor bleeding, I thought my mother had died. She left him after that, and I had a very hard heart toward this man, even after I was an adult. And I was over in Hawaii preaching at the Waikiki Shell, and someone said, Greg, you remember your old dad, Eddie? Yes. He lives right across from the Waikiki Shell. And you know what? He's not doing well. His health is failing. if you'd like to say something to him. I said, I'm good. I don't want to say anything to him. And I felt directed by the Lord to go meet with him. So I took my wife, Kathy, over there, and we sat in his tiny little apartment. He used to live in a beautiful palatial home. And there he was in great pain, obviously, not doing well in life. And I told him what Christ had done for me and how he had changed me. And I said, I would like to invite you to come over here, just across the street, basically, and hear me speak. And he said, no, I can drive you over if you like it. No, he wanted nothing to do with it. So I thought, see, that's why I don't even try to reach these guys. But then there was another guy my mom married named Oscar Laurie. He adopted me. And I always loved this man because he treated me as a father should treat a son. But my mom left him. In fact, she left him and we flew over to Hawaii when she married Eddie. So I was getting out of school in New Jersey and the car was packed up with our suitcases. And I said, where are we going? She said, Hawaii. I said, where's dad? She said, he's not coming. And I didn't see him for the rest of my childhood. But after I was a young pastor, I sought him out, found him living in New Jersey. And I said, let's get some lunch together. He said, oh no, come to my home. We'd like to, you know, get to see you and know you again. And I'll introduce you to my new wife, Barbara. So I took the train out with Kathy and our oldest son, Christopher, to New Jersey there, Red Bank, New Jersey. And he was waiting at the station and I remembered him immediately. And before I knew it, I was calling him dad again. And one night we were sitting at the table and his wife made us a beautiful Italian meal. And she said to me, Greg, tell me how you became a Christian. And then how did you become a minister? And as I shared my story, my dad was just staring at me, not really responding. Oh, by the way, I left out something. He used to be an attorney. So I felt like I was standing before a judge giving my testimony. And I didn't seem like it was going very well. Another thing I left out was my father had just had a heart attack only a short time before and was having serious heart problems and even blacked out at the wheel of his car. And so he was on a restricted diet and he was exercising a lot. So he's listening. I tell my story of how I came to Christ, and then the dinner was done, and Oscar, my father who adopted me, said, Greg, let's walk in the morning. I said, okay. He knocked on the door of my room at 6 o'clock in the morning, New Jersey time, 3 o'clock in the morning, California time. I was still pretty groggy. And as we're walking along in the park, he says, Greg, I was listening very carefully to what you said last night. And I said, yeah. And he said, I would like to give my life to Jesus Christ. Boy, did I wake up fast. It was like a double espresso. I said, well, Dad, maybe you don't understand what I said. Let me go over it again. And I went over it again. He says, yes, I want Jesus to come into my life. And I said, well, what we need to do is pray. And he drops to his knees. We're in the middle of a park. We're just walking at this point. He drops to his knees. I wasn't going to get on my knees, but since he was on his knees, I got on my knees and I led him in this prayer. And Christ came into his life and he lived 15 more years, got involved in the church, was a leader in his church. Amazing. Amazing story. But, you know, I didn't really want to reach these men that my mother was married to, but I had to leave my comfort zone and go to them. Maybe there's someone like that that you're thinking of right now that you need to reach. Well, bringing this message to a close, God gave a second chance to Nineveh, and God loves to give second chances. The Lord does not want to bring judgment, but we know this. Every nation's days are numbered. Every great world empire that has been on this planet, they had a beginning, a middle, and an end. And the same will happen to the United States of America in God's timing. But here's what we're praying for. One more great spiritual awakening. Maybe two more. Maybe three or four more. That's up to the Lord. But our job, our mission is similar to Jonah. We are to proclaim the good news and tell people that there is a God who loves them. It's a message of mercy, but it is also a message that says there's judgment if we reject that mercy. Classic example, John 3:16 offers both the forgiveness and the ramifications of not accepting that forgiveness. Jesus says, for God so loved the world, he gave his only begotten son, and whosoever believes in him should not perish, but have everlasting life. So here's the message of love, for God so loved the world that he gave. Here's the message of judgment. Whoever believes in him should not perish. So if I don't believe in him, I'll perish. If I don't believe in him, I'll face the judgment of God. Romans 6:23 is similar. First, there's the message of judgment. The wages of sin is death. But then the loving offer of forgiveness. But the gift of God is eternal life through Jesus Christ our Lord. Years ago, I was walking down the street in Hawaii. Now, I was a young pastor at this point. The guy was holding a sign. It said, the wages of sin is death. And he was yelling to the people, God hates you and God will judge you. And I watched this guy for a few minutes and I thought, he's misrepresenting the Lord. So I walked up to him and I said, excuse me. And he's still yelling, God hates you and he'll judge you. Excuse me. Yeah, what? What do you want? You know, why don't you put the rest of that verse? It is true that it says the wages of sin is death, but the rest of it says, but the gift of God is eternal life through Jesus Christ our Lord. Then he told me God was going to judge me. Well, he was misrepresenting God. Yes, it is true judgment can come, but it's also true that Jesus Christ took the judgment of God on the cross of Calvary in our place. So we don't have to face it. God spared Nineveh. God extended mercy to Nineveh. A spiritual awakening happened in Nineveh. One person put it this way, quote, if God could bring a mighty revival in Nineveh with no better representative than Jonah and no more gospel than he preached in their streets, he can surely do the same thing for America, end quote. Jesus actually validated the story of Jonah. And he said, as Jonah was 3 days and three nights in the whale, so will the Son of Man be 3 days and three nights on the heart of the earth. Here's what Christ was saying. Just as Jonah was in the belly of that beast, so I, the Son of God, will be crucified on a cross and I'll rise again from the dead. He validated the story and used it as a picture of his own death and resurrection. Listen, Jesus died for you. Jesus absorbed God's judgment that you should have absorbed and that I should have absorbed, and he died in my place. Again, God loved you so much, he gave his only begotten Son, and whoever believes in him should not perish, but have everlasting life. Have you asked Christ to come into your life? Have you asked him to forgive you of your sin? Do you have the hope right now that you will go to heaven when you die? If not, wouldn't you like to have it right now? Have you been running from God like Jonah? That needs to stop. Stop running from him and run to him. If you've never asked Jesus into your life, you can do it right here, right now. So if you want your sin forgiven, if you want to know that you'll go to heaven when you die, if you want Jesus Christ to be your Savior and your Lord and your friend, why don't you just pray this prayer after me? Pray these words, Lord Jesus, I know that I am a sinner. I'm sorry for that sin. I turn from it now, and I choose to follow you from this moment forward. Thank you for hearing this prayer and answering this prayer. In Jesus' name I pray. Amen.

0: important moment for those praying that prayer. Pastor Greg Laurie leading them in a prayer asking Jesus to be their Savior. And if you've just prayed that prayer, first of all, we want to be the first to welcome you into the family of God. 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
0: Well, Pastor Greg, George Whitfield's story is told in this new movie, A Great Awakening, which we're making available to our listeners right now. He was an itinerant evangelist in the 18th century. He traveled throughout the 13 colonies preaching the gospel. And for 30 years, he did this. I'm thinking you and old George might have had a lot to talk about.
9: Yes. Well, yeah, there's some similarities between us. You know, I didn't have a voice like his, that's for sure. His voice was so powerful, he could be heard in person by 25,000 people without amplification. I can't even imagine that. You know, there was one year we were doing a Harvest Crusade, and for some reason, the sound went out. Well, we found out later what it was. Someone unplugged the PA system. It was as simple as that. No. They unplugged it. But anyway, So I'm in the middle of preaching. In fact, I'm at the end of my message, getting ready to give the invitation, and the sound goes off, and I thought I'll speak anyway. No one could hear me. No one. It was so hard. But I think of George Whitfield and that booming voice that God gave him. But George was called to be an evangelist. I'm called to do the same. An evangelist is someone that proclaims the gospel and calls people to Christ. And I think it's an important role in the church. In more contemporary times, Billy Graham is the name that comes to mind as the great evangelist that God used in our nation. Well, go back a few years, in fact, go back a lot of years to the 1700s, and the Billy Graham of his day, George Whitfield, reached people. In fact, he was so effective, they had no media except for print media, of course, the newspaper. But somehow, George Whitfield, because of his endless preaching and his tireless proclamation of the gospel, was able to reach 80% of the colonial population. That's a lot of people. Pretty much everybody knew his name. But the main thing that Whitfield wanted to emphasize was not his name, but the name that is above all names, the name of Jesus Christ. So you need to know this story. And we have it available for you in this amazing new film called A Great Awakening. It was so popular, they had to extend the theatrical run because the word of mouth was spreading and more people wanted to see it. Now you can have your own copy of A Great Awakening so you can watch it whenever you want and watch it over and over again and show it to your family, show it to your friends, show it to whoever you think would like to see it. You're going to love this. 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So get your copy of A Great Awakening for your gift of any size. Dave, tell them more about that.
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0: Unbelievable evidence is hard to face. And recognizing it, in verse 26, the Pharisees retreat to the questions that they'd been asking previously. What did he do to you? How did he open your eyes? If you look back up to verse 15, that's exactly what they had asked him before. The Pharisees had also asked him how he had received his sight. Now they're back asking the same question. Now, it may be that this is indicative of their interrogation style. If you like detective programs, and I must confess I don't watch any of the contemporary ones, I have no interest in them, but if you give me some old ones, I can go back there with you, and some old British ones particularly, but that's just my problem. But I always enjoyed the situation where the person who was accused was taken into the white-walled room with a single table and two chairs, one for the detective and one for the accused. And then the detective would run through the questions. The man would answer the questions, the detective would stand up, walk out the door, close it, and leave the man there. Next scene, the detective returns, sits down in the chair, asks the exact same questions all over again, gets up, walks out the door, slams the door, comes back. Next time he says, "Would you like a cigarette?" And the guy said, "Yes, please." So he takes a cigarette, lights it up, asks him the exact same questions all over again. You say to yourself, what's up with this detective? Has he run out of questions? No, what he's doing is, he is repeatedly going through the same stuff in the hope that somewhere along the line, he will be able to identify an inconsistency in the man's response and thereby be able to get leverage so as to further convict him. Now, it may well be that that's what they're doing, that they're hoping that if they keep asking him to say the same thing over again, his account of what took place will actually contradict itself. Or it may be, and I think this is more likely, that the reason they asked these two questions again in verse 26 is because they've run out of steam. They have just run out of steam. There's no air left in their balloon. There is nothing left for them to say. They are confronted by this incontrovertible evidence. And standing on the side of truth, the man in verse 27 takes the offensive. "We've already been through all of this," he says. "I've told you this already. You didn't listen the first time. I can't believe you want me to tell you again, unless, of course, you want to become his disciples as well." Notice, incidentally, the progression in this man's thinking. Back in verse 11, when they had asked him how his eyes were opened, he said, "The man they call Jesus." The man they call Jesus. In verse 17, as they press him, he says of Jesus, he is a prophet. Here in verse 27, he recognizes that Jesus is of such a stature that there are those who would become his disciples and his followers. But now, the argument or the interrogation, I don't think it's fair to call it a conversation. It was much more than that, but it has now reached the tipping point. And the man has forced his accusers to play their hand. They're going to have to show what they have in their hand. They've played the poker game of this dialogue for long enough. He's calling it, "Show me what you've got." And what have they got? Nothing. And so they do what always happens when the weakness of an individual's argument becomes obvious. They resort to insults. When you no longer have anything else that you can say to substantiate your claim, the chances are you're going to say something like, "You're ugly and your mother dresses you funny." And at that point, the person that you are arguing with knows he or she has got you, because you now have nothing to say that is logical or progressive or challenging, and you just, all you've got left is to start slinging insults around. And that's exactly what they did. Verse 28's graphic says that they threw their insults at him. They threw their insults at him, claiming again the high ground of their theological background. "We are the disciples of Moses. We know that God spoke to Moses. But as for this fellow, this person that you're on about, we don't even know where he comes from. We haven't got a clue." Well, of course, that wasn't distinct. That wasn't actually true, because Jesus had already been involved in a dialogue with them. You can turn back one page again, and I'll point it out to you. In the conversation where they're challenging the testimony of Jesus, Jesus says to them in verse 23 of John 8, "You are from below, I am from above. You are of this world, I'm not of this world. I told you that you would die in your sins if you do not believe that I am the one I claim to be. You will indeed die in your sins. Who are you? They asked. Just what I've been claiming all along, Jesus replied. So there was some ironic sense in which they didn't know where he was from, but there was another very realistic sense in which they did know. And it was the very things that he said concerning his origins that offended them. And they refused to accept what he said. Leon Morris, whose commentary on John is arguably one of the finest, observes in the response of the man in verse 30 here, the man answered. He says, the man's chain of reasoning is pretty good for someone who'd been a beggar all his life, and presumably a stranger to academic and forensic argument. And it is quite remarkable, isn't it? This man has got some gristle to him, doesn't he? This man has got truth on his side. This man is not in any doubt at all as to what has taken place for him. And so look at how he answers in verse 30. I'll paraphrase it for him. What he says to them is, I find this truly remarkable. Your unbelief in face of the evidence is more of a miracle than my cure. The fact that you don't believe in light of the evidence is more remarkable to me than the fact that I can actually see. Because there is a basis for my being able to see, namely an encounter with Jesus. And you have seen what Jesus has done. And you refuse to accept what your eyes tell you. That's more remarkable, he says, than the fact that I am now a seeing individual. And he jumps on the back of that, and he uses their same form of argumentation, pointing out, we know that God does not listen to sinners. In other words, what he uses is a syllogistic argument. You remember that from school, but we don't need to go there. But in other words, he starts from premise and sub-premise and conclusion. The very process that they had used back up in verse 16. This man is not from God, premise, for he doesn't keep the Sabbath, some premise. Therefore, he couldn't have done this. The exact same thing again in 16b. Others said, how can a sinner do such miraculous signs? Same argument. And what the man does is the exact same thing. He says, one, we are all agreed that God doesn't listen to sinners. Now, don't let that unsettle you if you are aware of the fact that you don't know God and you're aware of your sin. That's why it's very, very important always to understand the Bible in the context in which it is said. What is being said here is not that the thief on the cross didn't have a hope in the world of ever getting to heaven because he was a sinner hanging on a cross next to Jesus, and he asked him, Lord, will you remember me when you come into your kingdom? Did Jesus listen to the sinner? Of course he did. Did Jesus listen to Zacchaeus and his cries for change? Yes, he did. Did Jesus listen to the woman taken in adultery? Yes, he did. Well, what is being said here? What is being said here can be best understood, and I'll only give you one cross-reference. I could weigh you down with them, but I won't. It's Psalm 66 and verse 18. If I had cherished sin in my heart, the Lord would not have listened. The verse does not say, if I had sin in my heart, God wouldn't hear me. God wouldn't hear anybody then, would he? Because everyone has sin in their heart. So if sinlessness was the key to God listening, all of us would be up the creek. No, if I had cherished sin in my heart, if I was committed to my sin, then God wouldn't listen to me. He says, we know that's true. God does not listen to the impenitent. He hears the cries of the penitent, but he does not listen to those who are willful in their unbelief and in their sin. Secondly, he does listen to the godly man who does his will. He listens to those who do what God says, who are in a right relationship with him. It's a kind of Matthew 6:33 statement. Seek first the kingdom of God and his righteousness, doing of the right thing before God, and all these things will be added unto you. God does not listen to the cries of the impenitent, but he does listen to the cries of those who do his will. Thirdly, he says, no one has ever heard of opening the eyes of a man born blind. If this man were not from God, he couldn't do anything. Now, they knew that was the case because they, even in the miraculous events that we have in the Old Testament, even in the records of the things that Moses did in going before Pharaoh in Egypt and so on, there is no record of any man opening the eyes of a man born blind. And so, with a simple logic, and yet with a compelling logic, the man beats them at their own game, turns the tables on them, and says, you know, you're the ones who've been starting off with the premise, we know this, therefore that, we know this, therefore that. He says, let's do the same thing. We know that God does not listen to the cries of the impenitent. We know that God does listen to those who do his will. We know that there is no record of ever anybody having a man open a man's eyes. Therefore, he says, conclusion, deduction, if this man were not from God, he couldn't do anything. Now, let's pause there for just a moment because there's a lesson here for each of us in speaking to people concerning faith in Jesus Christ. We may think that the high point in John chapter 9 is arguably verse 25, where he says, I don't know about what you know, but I do know what I know, and that is, I know that I was once blind, but now I can see. Some of us, I think, have a real tendency to retreat to that kind of thing. Well, you can't argue me out of my experience. I know my experience. I know what happened to me. That's what happened to me. Therefore, and our friends walk away from us and say, idiot. Because they would be able to say that they've had experiences of different things in different places and so on. We have told them that we pray to the living God. They've said that they chant in the realm of Buddhism. We've said that there is peace to be found in this. They said they have never known such tranquility as they found it in that Eastern mindset. Well, then what are we going to do at that point, you see? Well, this man is convinced of his testimony. But when push comes to shove and the challenge reaches for him, he is able to step up and say, well, let's just think about this for a moment. And why don't we think about this too? And have you considered that? And do you agree that this, this, and this leads to the deduction that? So his faith was resting in the experience of what Christ had done for him to this point, and he was absolutely without any doubt concerning it, but that wasn't the beginning and the end of his argument. Now, what we discover is that they feel the sting of this, the stinging impact of truth hits them. And in verse 34, they do the only thing they've got left to do, and that is they throw him out. But you will notice they don't throw him out until they have given their own answer to the question with which the chapter began. How did the chapter begin? Well, remember, with the disciples asking Jesus, who sinned, this man or his parents, that he was born blind? The Pharisees say, we know the answer to that question. The reason you were blind is because you were steeped in sin at birth. You are a miserable sinner. That's what you are. How dare you lecture us? Don't you realize that we've gone to school for this? Don't you understand that we have the legacy, the historical background of Judaism on our side, and you, some upstart beggar from the streets here, thinks to come in and confront us. You see how the challenge of truth gets under the skin of those who know they don't know the very truth they are encountering? We ought not to be surprised when our friends and neighbors want eventually to throw us out. Frankly, we ought to get thrown out a lot more than we do, many of us. And the reason we're not thrown out, the reason we're accepted, may be because we are more represented by the fear of the parents than we are represented in the faith of the man once blind. We're ready to fudge the questions. Well, I don't know about that. Oh, I'm not so sure about that. Well, maybe you could ask someone else about that. Come on, have the courage of your convictions. How dare you lecture us? You're gone. And they threw him out.
1: 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Together, these two men explore seven unique aspects of Jesus' identity and ministry. 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And again, the download is free. I'm Bob Lapine. Thanks for joining us this weekend. If someone doesn't believe in Christ, is it possible that God will refuse to give them the gift of faith? Next weekend, we'll investigate the answer. The Bible teaching of Alistair Begg is furnished by Truth for Life, where the learning is for living.
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18: This is Truth with Grace, the radio ministry of Grace Baptist Church. We're so pleased you've joined us today as we continue our exploration of the truth found in God's Word and the grace of salvation. Today, Pastor Pierre Rosa begins a study of the book of Titus, one of three pastoral letters found in the New Testament. The Apostle Paul took time from his busy missionary journeys to reach out to Titus, his dear young brother in the faith. He had sent Titus to the island of Crete, a place known for its rough culture, dishonesty, and a population of people that had no problem using all kinds of unscrupulous practices in order to accumulate wealth. That's a challenging context in which to grow a church. So Paul's instructions are essential for Titus to lead an orderly church in Crete. But we'll also find these instructions are just as essential today. Now let's begin with today's message, the distinctives of the orderly church.
19: Find the book of Titus in your Bible. Titus is a pastoral epistle, which means that along with 1st and 2nd Timothy, Paul writes to young pastors that are facing tremendous challenges in ministry. We're going to look at three distinctives of the orderly church in our text today from the beginning, from verses 1 through 4 of the introduction or the salutation that Paul gives to Titus. We're going to look at three distinct features of the orderly church, and we can think of those as three legs of a stool. Remove any one of them and the whole thing falls apart. They are essential to the functioning of the church, the day-to-day operation of the church, and Paul instructs Titus on how to do that. Now, what's going on here in the island of Crete is that Titus has been placed there by Paul, has been stationed there. Apparently, it's a temporary assignment evident in the third chapter when Paul says, well, come back to me, and I'm sending you some replacements so that you can be relieved. But what happens is the local believers there were probably confused about how to do church. They didn't know how to do church properly. They had a low view of the sanctifying grace of God, and obviously they were confused about the place of good works in the faith. They were Gentile Christians. In fact, look at verse 12. A local author described the Cretans like this: Cretans are always liars, evil beasts, lazy gluttons. Wow. That's a description of the people that Titus was working with. So his challenge, his assignment was to take these guys and teach them how to do church properly. Paul gives in the beginning here the three distinct features of the orderly church. Now, without any of these, an organization cannot be properly called a church, even though they have the appearance of being the real deal, even though they appear to function as a church because it's a gathering of people listening to a guy speak. But without any of these distinctives, those organizations cannot be called church. So let's jump right in verses 1 through 5 in Paul's introduction to Titus. He says this: Paul, a bondservant of God and an apostle of Jesus Christ, for the faith of those chosen of God and the knowledge of the truth, which is according to godliness, in the hope of eternal life, which God, who cannot lie, promised long ages ago, but at the proper time manifested even his word in the proclamation with which I was entrusted, according to the commandment of God our Savior. To Titus, my true child in a common faith, grace and peace from God the Father and Christ Jesus our Savior. So let's go through the three distinctives of an orderly church. First of all, according to the first part of verse 1, in the orderly church, we share a common commander. A common commander. If you notice, Paul is writing his introduction here not for the purpose of introducing writer and reader. They know each other very well. They have done ministry together. In fact, Titus was the one who took one of Paul's letters to the Corinthian church. So they've been on mission trips together. They have done ministry together. Paul writes in a fatherly tone to Titus here because for sure he will need encouragement and affirmation. Why? Look at verse 10 here. There are many rebellious men, empty talkers and deceivers, especially those of the circumcision, who must be silenced. Paul is telling them, you need to speak. You need to teach. You're going to need affirmation. So you are an apostolic representative, Paul is saying. I am a servant of God and I am an apostle of Christ, and I'm writing to you for affirmation, instructions, and your encouragement, because this is how we do orderly church here. You are to appoint the right leadership in the island. You need to finish the work that we started there, and the work needs to be orderly. So we have a common commander because Paul starts with his condition of servant, first of all, before affirming his apostolic authority. He says, I am a bondservant of God. The original Greek for that word is the word doulos, which means literally a slave, not a paid servant, a slave, somebody who has been purchased from the slave market. And Paul is saying this, I am a man under authority, I belong to God, and so do you, Titus, because we are bondservants of God. We are slaves of God. We have been purchased from the slave market of sin, and now we're functioning under authority. So any authority that you have, Titus, comes from me, and by the way, I have delegated authority, he says, because I am a slave of God, doulos, somebody who has been purchased from the slave market of sin, and now I have been given an assignment. That assignment is to proclaim eternal life, like he said here in the introduction. Strategically, therefore, he is delegating authority to his protege here, to a young pastor who then will appoint elders and the right leadership in the area. And that's what happens in the orderly church. In the orderly church, authority is delegated to faithful people. But it's not inherent authority. It's the authority that comes from God, and it comes from the Word of God. We then delegate the authority to do the work to faithful and godly people. That's the ministry of multiplication. You've heard us say this over and over. From the pulpit, from our classes and everything, the ministry of multiplication. We delegate authority to godly and faithful people. We have a common commander, but I want you to know that we serve a triune commander, three in one. That's why Paul says, he mentions, I'm a servant of God and then an apostle of Jesus Christ. The Father is our master. The Father is our master. By identifying himself as a slave of God, first and foremost, Paul places himself in the position of the lowest category of servitude, but he was purchased by God, and that's what the concept of the word doulos communicates. And the price was the blood of Christ. We all know that. So Paul is saying we are no longer slaves of sin, but we now belong to God and we serve him. He is our commander. And friend, if you're a believer in Christ, you have a new master, a new commander. Before coming to Christ, you are a slave to sin, and you didn't know it, because that's what sin does to you and to me. It blinds us. See, God is a benevolent master. Sin is an evil master. What sin does, is sin blinds us to our condition. It lures us with temptation, and it recruits the help of its most faithful ally, Satan. But I want you to know, church, that Satan and sin are no match for the power of God to save, for the power of God to rescue and free people from the grips of sin. And that's what Paul is saying here. And the greatest paradoxes of our faith is this. Only when we become bondservants of God are we truly free. See? I'm not the one saying this. Jesus said that. If the Son set you free, he says, you will be free indeed. Which means that even though people have perceived freedom, people may think that they are politically free, they are religiously free, they may not be spiritually free unless they have been set free by the Son of God. That's what Jesus says in John 8:36. People in bondage to sin have no idea that they are in bondage to sin. They are unaware that they're headed for destruction, and therefore they're unwilling to change directions, because that's what the evil master sin does to its subjects. Now, Paul provides an example of himself when he writes to Timothy in 1 Timothy 1, verses 12 and 13. He says this, I was formerly a blasphemer and a persecutor and a violent aggressor, yet I was shown mercy because I acted ignorantly in unbelief. And we were just like Paul. We acted ignorantly in unbelief because prior to coming to Christ, we were all blasphemers, violent aggressors. We didn't believe in God. We didn't think that the wages of sin is death. In fact, we didn't even call sin by its name because we wanted to be politically correct. So we are the ones about whom Jesus speaks. You will know the truth, and the truth will make you free. Yet we are bond servants of God. We are truly free, but we are slaves of God, meaning we belong to him. We have been purchased by him by the blood of Christ. We have been reborn, regenerated, rescued, and redeemed. Sin no longer has its claim in our lives. No longer sin has its grips in our lives. We are no longer condemned or controlled by the power of sin, which means that if you are a bondservant of God, you are able by the grace of God and by his power to say no to sin and to say no to the controlling power of sin. Before coming to Christ, you didn't have that power. But now, because the Holy Spirit lives in you and indwells you and you are truly free, are you able now to reject sin and walk in godliness, like Paul says here to Titus, the knowledge of the truth which leads to godliness. We serve a new master. We have a new commander. He's our triune commander. If the Father is our master, I want you to see here that Paul is saying the Son is our sender. The Son is the one sending us. Paul then goes on to mention his apostolic authority and his credential when he says, I am an apostle of Jesus Christ. Literally, what that word means is one who is sent with the message. Check this out. The author of Hebrews uses the same word to describe Jesus. In chapter 3, verse 1, the author of Hebrews says, therefore, holy brethren, partakers of a heavenly calling, consider Jesus, the apostle and high priest of our confession. And now Paul is applying the word to himself to not only affirm his apostolic authority, to say, I am part of a select group of people who have witnessed the risen Christ and who have received gifts and authority in the early church, but I want you to know that I am a man under marching orders. He's saying, I have been sent to the faith of the chosen of God. He says this, the purpose of my apostleship is the growth and the development of the faith of the people of God. Now, the office of apostle is no longer necessary because we have the completed word of God. They have done their work in church history. In fact, this is what Paul says in Ephesians 2, verses 19 through 20. We are God's household, having been built on the foundation of the apostles and prophets, Christ Jesus being the cornerstone, which means that, my contractor friends will agree with me on this, you only lay the foundation of a building once. You don't have to lay the foundation twice. The foundation of the apostles and the prophets has already been laid in church history. Therefore, there's no more need for somebody to say, I am an apostle of Christ. If somebody says that to you, you run the other way. Because as we'll see here, the proper leadership of the church is elders, which are pastors and shepherds. So their service in church history is non-repeatable. But look, we are sent into the world with a message, are we not? This is what our commander-in-chief says, Jesus Christ. In John 20, 21, he says this, as the Father has sent me. See, that's why he is an apostle, because he has sent with the message. He says, as the Father has sent me, I also send you. As the Father sent me, I send you. So we have been commissioned to go out. We also are sent into the world with the message, and Jesus Christ is our sender. And I suggest to you, church, that our marching order is twofold. First of all, we are sent into the geographical world, called upon to take the name of Christ to different places where he hasn't been proclaimed yet, whether that's across the globe, across the country, or across the street. We are commissioned to go to places where Christ has not yet been proclaimed. This is what he says prior to his ascension, Jesus Christ in Acts 1:8, you will be my witnesses in Jerusalem, Judea, Samaria, and the remotest part of the earth. So here's reference to geographical places. Secondly, we are sent into the anthropological world, called upon to take the gospel to people who have never heard. Jesus is not unclear about our mission. He says, make disciples of every nation. So we have been purchased by God, and like Paul, we have been sent into the world with a message. In a church where people do not collectively recognize this, that we have been purchased by God and sent into the world by Christ, cannot be called an orderly church. They're wasting time. They're goofing off, missing the point. So in order for us to be the orderly church, and Grace Baptist is an orderly church, why? Because we recognize that this is our very reason for our existence. But I want you to see the second distinctive of an orderly church. The orderly church not only shares a common commander, but we share a common conviction. Second half of the first verse, all the way through verse 3. Having established that he's a servant first and an authoritative figure second, Paul says, I'm also in your service. He says, I'm an apostle of Christ for the faith of those chosen of God. The expression chosen of God means people who have been called out from the world, out of the world, into the body of Christ. So this is how this works. We have been called out of the world, purchased by God, placed into the body of Christ, and now commissioned back into the world with the message. You see? Let's go through this again. Friend, if you're a believer in Christ, you have been called out from the world, because the Bible calls you chosen ones of God. You have been called out from the world, purchased by the blood of Christ, placed into the body of Christ. You have been given gifts. You have been given new hope. You have been given a new life, a new goal in life, a new purpose. And now you are commissioned to go out into the world, back into the world with a message. And the message is, there's salvation in no other name. Come to Christ. Repent. Come to Jesus Christ and receive the gift of eternal life. Remember, that's the truth that set us free. And Paul is saying here, the purpose of my apostleship is for your faith in the knowledge of the truth, which leads to godliness. It's according to godliness. And he goes on to say, God, who cannot lie, promised long ago eternal life, and that has been entrusted to me. Therefore, I have authority, and I'm delegating that authority to you, he says to Titus. And Titus is supposed to delegate that same authority to elders in that region. And that's passed on from every generation until our day. And we share that conviction. What unites us, church, is that shared conviction. We do not compromise. We don't take it lightly. We take it very seriously. So the orderly church is filled with people who are certain, assured, and convinced beyond any doubt that we have eternal life. And because we have eternal life, we're convinced of that. It's our job now to go and proclaim it to a lost world. Now, how do we know that we have eternal life? How do we know for sure? Is it because of what we feel? No. Listen to what John says in 1 John 5:11-12. And the testimony is this, that God has given us eternal life, and this life is in His Son. He who has the Son has the life. He who does not have the Son does not have the life. So it's like this. When people ask me, how do I know that I'm saved? How do I know that I belong to God? Sometimes I don't feel like I belong to God. I say, yeah, I understand, but we don't go by what we feel. We go by what the Word of God tells us. And the Word of God tells us that if we have the Son, we have life, which means if we have repented of our sins, embraced Jesus Christ as our Savior and Lord, we have the life. We don't go by what we feel, because it's a conviction in our hearts that unites us. It's a certainty, and we know that we will be saved forever. We belong to Him forever. Nothing we do can ever separate us from the love of God, because nothing we are able to do produced our salvation in the first place. We share that conviction. Now, here's an interesting part. In the orderly church, we have different tastes, different political views, different musical preferences. We look differently. We dress differently. We definitely talk differently. We have different accents. You put up with mine, I put up with yours. We are united in the essential truth of the gospel that Christ died for sinners, was buried and rose on the third day. And together we affirm with Scripture that salvation, there is salvation in no other name, and we put our lives on the line for that truth. A church that tampers with this conviction is not orderly and is risking not even being called a church, because a church is a gathering of called out ones, people who are called out of the world to serve the living God. Now, I know of churches that unite in the non-essentials that I just mentioned. They rally around a particular style, a particular political idea, or even hobbies. In these places, the Bible is hardly ever mentioned, if at all. Jesus Christ usually is replaced with the personality of the leader or the leaders. They pride themselves in being cool, in being contemporary, or in being traditional, and in being emerging, seeker-sensitive, politically correct, social justice-supporting, prosperity preaching, and the list goes on and on and on and on. But Grace Baptist, God is not unclear about the reason we exist and the purpose and the conviction we share as believers in Christ, as the orderly church. We are called to be the orderly, Christ-centered, Bible-preaching, gospel-affirming, truth-loving, disciple-making church. Anything else is secondary. Those are the two distinctives of the orderly church so far, but I want you to see the third and final one according to this text. The orderly church is not only shares a common commander and a common conviction, but also a common companionship. Look at verse 4. And by the way, Paul mentions the word God 5 times in 4 verses. Do you get the picture? This is not about Titus. It's not about Paul. It's not about you or about me. It's about God. That's the reason why he mentions it 5 times. God our Savior, the chosen ones of God. I'm a bondservant of God, God the Father, and Christ Jesus our Savior, and so forth. But he says this, you are my child in the faith, true child in the faith. And the reason why he calls Titus a true child in the faith is because they have done ministry together. Titus is an apprentice, Paul is a mentor to Titus. They have done ministry together. Elsewhere, he calls Titus his brother in the faith, in 2 Corinthians 2:13, a partner in ministry and a fellow worker. Titus has been faithful to his mentor, faithful to the cause of the gospel, and therefore they share a bond that goes beyond just a friendship or a partnership in ministry. They share a love that unites these two men together for a common faith, the common goal of spreading the good news. He is the opposite of Alexander the coppersmith, a man that Paul calls by name. Listen to what he says about this guy. he did me much harm. Much harm. And by the way, that's not uncommon in ministry. When Paul says, he did me much harm, the Lord will repay him according to his deeds. There is betrayal. There is all of these things. But Titus is the exception. Titus brought joy to the heart of Paul. And as a result, they share this common love, this companionship that goes beyond just doing church together. And that's the reason why Paul wants to see Titus again. In chapter 3, verse 12, he says, come and see me again in Nicopolis, another place. They want to be together. They want to share the ministry's experiences and strategize how they can serve the Lord better with excellence. How to be orderly. How to bless one another. Titus followed Paul in the Jerusalem council, you will remember if you read Galatians, the second chapter. And he was not compelled to be circumcised, as Paul says in that letter. So what you have is a Greek, an uncircumcised Greek, and Paul, a Hebrew of Hebrews. These two men couldn't have been more different. A Greek and a Hebrew, a young and an old guy, experienced guy, seasoned guy. And yet they're doing ministry together. They're united at the heart because they share a common faith, a common Savior, the Lord Jesus Christ. And therefore, Paul can call Titus my son in the faith, my child in the faith. A mutual appreciation for one another, mutual respect in a love, a Christian love, not unlike what I experience here in this church with my fellow elders. There's a mutual love and respect, mutual submission to one another, mutual appreciation for the way we have been gifted by God. So when we get together to plan the health of Grace Baptist Church, there's joy. Time goes by and we don't even notice until one of us is hungry. And we're talking about how we can make things better with more excellence, how we can serve God in an orderly fashion, how we're going to pray for one another, how we're going to care for the flock, how we're going to shepherd one another. We're praying for you and we're bragging on you and we're praising God for your lives. Why? Because we share this companionship here, because we're an orderly church. The Holy Spirit unites us. Our common love for ministry, common love for the church, common submission for the Word of God, an unwavering commitment to our calling to make disciples of every nation, to reach people for Christ in our community here. And I am blessed to experience this. Now again, we have different tastes. We have different ideas. We dress differently. We drive different cars. But I love this because this is the body of Christ. We are different people. We're from different parts of the world. We look differently, we dress differently, but we share the same conviction. We're different ages here, but we share the same conviction and an unwavering commitment to the Word of God and to the truth that leads to godliness. So that kind of companionship that we enjoy here fuels collaboration rather than competition. And I have seen ugly competition in the body of Christ. And it is just that. It's ugly. It's bad. It dishonors God. But that's not the case here. Thank God, turf wars are quickly resolved in the orderly church. Gossips are short-lived and offenses readily forgiven. Disagreements are brief because someone will always consider the other more important than ourselves because that's what the Bible says. Personal tastes are not elevated over personal godliness and holiness. Relationships are more important than personal agendas. And that's what we see in the orderly church. People are united in mutual submission to God and to one another. We lift each other's burden. We cry together and we laugh together. We enjoy being with each other. There's a consensus that none of us need to be in the spotlight, but we are the spotlight that sheds light on Jesus Christ. We point people to Jesus Christ and we come and we point our finger and say, that's the one you should follow. We say, follow us as long as we're following Him. And that's our joy. And like Paul, we do not preach ourselves, but Christ Jesus as Lord and ourselves as your bondservants for Christ's sake.
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0: Welcome to the Voice of Hope, a Bible teaching program produced by Heralds of Hope. I'm your host, Anthony High. In this episode, we continue our study through the book of Revelation. Some time ago, I stopped at a fast food restaurant to get a bite to eat. After giving my order to the cashier, I pulled my wallet out to get the cash to pay him and awaited to hear the final amount, but all I heard was some mumbling. I looked up, somewhat confused, and realized that the cashier didn't want to say the amount. I had to look at the register readout to see how much I owed, but after I saw the number, I realized what his problem was. My bill was $6.66. Yeah, I know, it was a while ago. And his only comment was, "What a number." Now, why did this number make the cashier uncomfortable? And why is it used as a demonic symbol? Does it have any meaning for us? Before we get into today's teaching, we at Heralds of Hope take this opportunity to thank you for the amazing support in our summer double match fundraiser. 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If you would still like to contribute, you may do so by going to heraldsofhope.org/give. Now, join us as J. Mark Course teaches from Revelation chapter 13, verses 11 to 18. Let's open God's Word together.
1: Have you ever tried to imagine a world without law enforcement? You know, in our world today, there are some who call for the abolition of the police. What would that really be like? Because of the sin that resides in men's hearts, it would be pure chaos. It would be the law of the jungle. It would be mob rule. And so, as long as sinful humans remain on the earth, we're going to need law enforcement. In Romans chapter 13, the Holy Spirit inspired Paul to write these words, "Let every soul be subject to the governing authorities, for there is no authority except from God, and the authorities that exist are appointed by God. Therefore, whoever resists the authority resists the ordinance of God, and those who resist

Take time now to read the text, Revelation chapter 13, beginning with verse 11. And as I read this text, I urge you to look for words like this: made, caused, exercised, performed, etc. These all derive from the same Greek word, and they will provide clues for us about the abilities of this beast or this creature. So here is the word of God. Then I saw another beast coming up out of the earth, and he had two horns like a lamb, and spoke like a dragon. And he exercises all the authority of the first beast in his presence, and causes the earth and those who dwell in it to worship the first beast, whose deadly wound was healed. He performs great signs, so that he even makes fire come down from heaven on the earth in the sight of men. And he deceives those who dwell on the earth by those signs which he was granted to do in the sight of the beast, telling those who dwell on the earth to make an image to the beast who was wounded by the sword and lived. He was granted power to give breath to the image of the beast, that the image of the beast should both speak and cause as many as would not worship the image of the beast to be killed. He causes all, both small and great, rich and poor, free and slave, to receive a mark on their right hand or on their foreheads, and that no one may buy or sell except the one who has the mark, or the name of the beast, or the number of his name. Here is wisdom. Let him who has understanding calculate the number of the beast, for it is the number of a man. His number is 666. In this text, the beast from the earth is Satan's enforcer, as I said. We will explore the areas where he enforces the Antichrist's will, and also how that enforcement will affect those who are living on the earth at that time. The first area of his enforcement will be political power. Did you notice John's description? He sees another beast or creature coming up out of the earth. Now, in the ancient world, the earth was less mysterious and less foreboding than the sea. The sea was a mysterious, mythical place. So his rising from the earth suggests that he will appear to be subtler, gentler, and maybe less terrifying than the Antichrist. Some commentators see his connection to the earth as an emphasis on his humanity. And then there's the word another. It signifies that this second beast is of the same kind as the first one. Remember, the first beast, we learned that he is the Antichrist. He came up out of the sea. And so these creatures differ in how they enter the scene in John's vision, but they share similar origins and similar power. Revelation chapter 16 and verse 13 refers to this beast by the name the false prophet. And I saw three unclean spirits like frogs coming out of the mouth of the dragon, out of the mouth of the beast, and out of the mouth of the false prophet. And so you have here the unholy trinity. And as you can see, they work together. The appearance of this second beast is unique. He has only two horns instead of ten, like the first beast, like the Antichrist. And the description of his horns as being like that of a young lamb seemed to suggest some kind of a religious connotation. Now, he doesn't appear as ferocious as the first beast, but the last few words of the verse prove that his appearance is deceiving because he spoke like a dragon. Jesus warned about that in Matthew chapter 7 and verse 15. He said, "Beware of false prophets who come to you in sheep's clothing, but inwardly they are ravenous wolves." This second beast exercises all the authority of the first one in his sight. In other words, in the presence of the Antichrist, who gets his authority from the dragon. And that is why I've called this beast Satan's enforcer. We learned in verse 2 of this chapter that the dragon gave him, that is the first beast, his power, his throne, and great authority. And so as a result of that, the second beast carries on the succession of authority from the dragon and the first beast. Furthermore, Revelation 13:6-8 tell us the Antichrist was given a mouth speaking great things and blasphemies, and he

was given authority to continue for 42 months. Then he opened his mouth in blasphemy against God, to blaspheme his name, his tabernacle, and those who dwell in heaven. It was granted to him to make war with the saints and to overcome them. And authority was given him over every tribe and people and tongue and nation. All who dwell on the earth will worship him, whose names have not been written in the book of life of the Lamb, slain from the foundation of the world. So notice this second beast will not echo the blasphemous tirades against God that will pour from the lips of the Antichrist. Daniel referred to that in chapter 11 and verse 36. No, instead he's going to speak winsome words, deceiving words, words of praise about the Antichrist. And through them he will lure the world to worship that vile, satanic dictator. So this false trinity will be given 3.5 years to try to bring all of the warring factions of the world under their absolute control. Again, Daniel talks about this in chapter 7 and verse 23. Revelation 12:12 warns, "Woe to the inhabitants of the earth and the sea, for the devil has come down to you, having great wrath, because he knows that he has a short time." In the end, Satan, the Antichrist, and the false prophet will fail. But as we have seen, this will be a horrible time of persecution of the righteous and judgment on the wicked through all kinds of violence and disease and destruction and death. Another area of enforcement is religious persuasion. The last part of verse 12 tells us that the beast causes the earth and those living on it to worship the first beast whose deadly wound was healed. Now, this detail of worship, coupled with his appearance in verse 11, remember, two horns like a lamb, those support the idea of his religious character, as does the reference to him as a prophet in Revelation chapter 16 and verse 13. I would say he is the counterfeit of the Holy Spirit who calls on men to worship the resurrected Messiah. His deception is the very one Jesus warned about in Matthew 24:24. The identification of this second beast as the head of the apostate church is indicated in many ways throughout the book of Revelation. First, he is religiously associated with the first beast, and then his miracles and activities tend to lead men to worship the image of the beast. It's also clear that he shares the prominence and leadership with the first beast throughout the Great Tribulation, because at the end, they are both cast alive into the lake of fire, Revelation chapter 19 and verse 20. So the efforts of the false prophet to promote the worship of the beast will receive a significant boost. How? From the spectacular healing of the Antichrist's deadly wound. Now it's likely that the Antichrist's death will be staged, and therefore his resurrection will be simply a ruse. It will be an appearance. It is a constant cause for wonder, the gullibility of the public at the hands of charlatans who continually arise with their new pipe dreams. But we must understand the unbelieving world will accept Antichrist's resurrection as being authentic, and that will greatly enhance both his prestige and the prestige of the false prophet. Furthermore, this false prophet will have the power to perform impressive signs and miracles. The text says, even bringing down fire from heaven. That's reminiscent of 2 Kings chapter 1, where Elijah called down fire on the soldiers of wicked King Ahaziah. We must remember something, though. The performance of a genuine miracle does not guarantee that the miracle is from God, because Satan also has the power to work miracles. If you question that, think of Pharaoh. Satan gave Pharaoh's magicians the ability to turn their rods into snakes and also to turn water into blood. You can read about that in Exodus chapter 7. However, God does set limits on what Satan can do. 2 Thessalonians chapter 2 and verses 9 to 12 describe the false prophet's deception. The coming of the lawless one is according to the working of Satan, with all power, signs, and lying wonders, and with all unrighteous deception among those who perish, because they did not receive the love of the truth that they might be saved. And for this reason,
the fact that they did not believe the truth, God will send them a strong delusion that they should believe the lie, that they all may be condemned who did not believe the truth but had pleasure in unrighteousness. The lie is accepting Antichrist as Messiah. Part of this deception involves the false prophet's command to those who dwell on the earth. He commands them to make an image of the beast who was wounded by the sword and yet lived. This term, image of the beast, appears 10 times in the book of Revelation. Now, in John's day, an image or icon was painted or woven on a battle flag, or it was added to a bust in metal or stone, a statue, anything that people could bow down to and worship. And the goal of it all was emperor worship, which is ultimately the worship of Satan. The historian Pliny tells us that refusal to worship the emperor's image merited capital punishment in Trajan's time. That was around the turn of the 1st century AD. So apparently those on earth will follow the prophet's instructions and they will construct an image. But once this image is constructed, the false prophet has the power to make the image breathe and speak, at least in appearance. In John's day, this would hardly have seemed possible. But today, we have computerized voice generation, we have robotics, we have animation. This will be no problem at all. And then further, this false prophet has additional ways to enforce the authority of Satan and the Antichrist. One of the ways is to cause any and all who refuse to worship the image of the beast to be put to death. In addition, he has the authority to cause the small, the great, the rich, the poor, the free and the enslaved to receive an imprinted mark in their right hands or in their foreheads. Now, neither of those places can be easily hidden. We should note that Revelation chapter 20 and verse 4 specifies the mark in both places, the hand and the forehead. This could be a mockery of the sealing of the 144,000 in chapter 7. Now, what about the word mark? The word mark in the original is karagma, and it comes from karasso. It means I engrave. It was the term for images or names of the emperor on Roman coins. Such marks, we might call them tattoos or brands, were commonly given to slaves, or to soldiers, or to devotees of religious cults. God sealed with a mark on the forehead the 144,000 to preserve them from his wrath against the unbelieving world, as I said in chapter 7. Conversely, the false prophet marks the unsaved to preserve them from Antichrist's wrath against God's people. That mark will signify that the person bearing it is a worshiper of and a loyal follower of the Antichrist. So those who refuse to take the Antichrist's mark, his name, or his number will be subject to execution. And the imposition of this mark leads us to the final area where Satan's enforcer works. And that final area of enforcement is economic persecution. The mark in the right hand or the forehead that signifies allegiance to the Antichrist will be required for any and all economic activity. If you lack the required mark, you will not be able to buy or sell. Doesn't matter what you need, food, clothing, medical supplies, all the other necessities of life, potentially in demand on the devastated earth at that time, will be unobtainable unless you have the mark. The question is this possible? Is it enforceable? Well, the decree that all who fail to worship the beast or receive his mark should be killed is one thing, but to carry it out is another. Think about history. Hitler's final solution against the Jews took many months to execute, but he never was able to finish the task. How much greater will be the difficulty of extending a decree of that sort to the entire world? I believe that a countless multitude will be martyred, according to Revelation chapter 7 and verses 9 through 17. But the disorder of the last half of the Great Tribulation, as the world empire begins to break up, will likely make it impossible for the complete fulfillment of this decree. You know, as well as I do, there has been rampant speculation about what this mark will be. All kinds of fanciful claims have been made about credit cards, cashless payments,
digital IDs, microchips, and more. I say without reservation that I do not know what the mark is or the form it will take. However, it does point to a time of complete totalitarian control over economic life by those with religious elements. And we'll see the greater connection between the economic and the religious in the next chapters of Revelation. Then in the final verse of our text we read, "Here is wisdom. Let him who has understanding calculate the number of the beast, for it is the number of a man. His number is 666. Other translations put it this way, "This calls for wisdom. Let the one who has understanding calculate the number of the beast." In other words, I believe those who are alive during this time will need wisdom from above to accurately discern who this is and what his diabolical purposes are. Now you might ask the question, how does a name equal a number? Well, here's how. Gematria. Gematria is an alphanumeric code. It's an ancient system of Jewish numerology. Hebrew letters are assigned specific numerical values, and there's a similar system that's used with the Greek alphabet also. When the numerical values of the letters in a word or phrase are added together, they produce a total. In Greek, the letters of Emperor Nero's name add up to 666. So here again, there has been all kinds of speculation about who this person will be. The fact that wisdom will be needed by those who face this suggests to me that we cannot know now who this person will be. Will we see preparations for him? Possibly. Are there historical events that seem to prefigure this type of person and system? Absolutely. Remember in John's epistle, he spoke of many antichrists, lowercase a. What we can surely know from the text is this: it will be the number of a man who will be under the control of Satan. According to the Jewish New Testament commentary, and I'm quoting, the number could be entirely symbolic. The name of Messiah in Greek, Jesus, equals 888. Seven is regarded as the perfect number, and triple repetition symbolizes absolute ultimacy, as found in Isaiah 6:3, "Holy, holy, holy is Adonai of hosts." Therefore, 888 means Yeshua is absolutely and ultimately beyond perfection. In contrast, 666 means that the beast in every respect falls short of perfection and is therefore absolutely and ultimately imperfect and evil. That's the end of the quote from the Jewish New Testament commentary. So, is our world already being prepared for this eventual prophecy? I'll let you answer that question. But from my perspective, the answer is an unequivocal yes. People are being conditioned daily to take the path of least resistance through life. Pleasure is promoted as the highest aim, and hardship is to be shunned. Students at all levels are being taught what to believe, not how to exercise critical thinking. The masses are daily brainwashed through media. What God calls an abomination is now celebrated and promoted, much like it was in Sodom and Gomorrah. A false religion on a scale that we have never seen before is coming. It will be led by the most notorious of all false prophets. Most people will follow the seemingly safe and prudent course. They will worship the Antichrist. They will receive his mark. But that is a tragic mistake that will have disastrous consequences, because those who persist in worshiping the beast will face the wrath of Almighty God. You know, this sobering passage is not meant to be the source of endless speculation about its details. Instead, it should stand as a warning to the unbelieving world, and it should also challenge us as believers to lead careful, godly lives and to evangelize a hopelessly lost world that is headed for destruction. We must, as Paul says, put on the whole armor of God, that you may be able to stand against the schemes of the devil. For we do not wrestle against flesh and blood, but against principalities, against powers, against the rulers of the darkness of this age, against spiritual hosts of wickedness in the heavenly places. Therefore, take up the whole armor of God, that you may be able to withstand in the evil day, and having done all, to stand.

Wow, there's a lot to think about here in Revelation 13, and even more to speculate on. Before we close, consider this sobering fact. 1 in 3 people around the world lack access to Bible resources. Pastors, ministry leaders, and seekers are left without the tools that they need to grow or to disciple others. Here at Heralds of Hope, we believe that everyone deserves access to Bible teaching and discipleship resources in their own language. 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
7: This is Ashley Day, inviting you once again to join us as we seek to answer the question, "What does the Bible say?" Please take your Bibles and turn to 1 Samuel chapter 8. 1 Samuel chapter 8. Today we're going back in time to 1,000 years before the birth of Christ. Many of the landmarks which we associate with the Holy Land today were unknown then. Forests covered the hills of Gilead, and life in general was still primitive. 4 centuries earlier, Israel, under the leadership of Joshua, had occupied Canaan, and a stormy, troubled period had followed. After Joshua died, the judges had ruled, but they functioned more as military rallying points than as leaders of society. Twice in the book of Judges, we read that in those days there was no king in Israel, but every man did that which was right in his own eyes. In other words, it was a time of anarchy, with nothing uniting the people in a common purpose. To make matters worse, a new threat was developing from the west. Sea peoples had invaded the western coast of Canaan and attacked Egypt. Ramesses III, in a series of battles, had beaten them back, but they'd settled in the coastal plain of Canaan and occupied a territory from Joppa in the north to Gaza in the south. These were the Philistines, who later gave their name to Canaan when the land became known as Philistia, or today Palestine. Inevitably, the Israelites and the Philistines clashed, but humanly speaking, the odds were in favor of the Philistines for 2 reasons. First, they were united under one head, while Israel was scattered and unorganized. And second, they had learned the art of working with iron. while the Israelites still fought with weapons made with copper and brass, or bronze. This secret of iron smelting was jealously guarded by the Philistines for good reasons. 1 Samuel 13:19 records that there was no smith found throughout all the land of Israel, for the Philistines said, "Lest the Hebrews make themselves swords and spears." More serious still, Israel, as a nation, had turned from their trust in the Lord. They'd forgotten who they were, and they had forgotten who had placed them in the land. At the Battle of Ebenezer, which effectively closed the period of the Judges, the lowest point was reached. Israel was defeated, the Ark of the Covenant was captured by the Philistines, Eli died, his sons were killed, and the nation was thrown into disarray. Under Samuel, some order was restored, but eventually the people rejected the leadership of judges and priests altogether. And so here in verse 4, we read these words. Then all the elders of Israel gathered themselves together and came to Samuel in Ramah and said to him, "Behold, you are old, and your sons do not walk in your ways. Now make us a king to judge us like all the nations." But the thing displeased Samuel when they said, "Give us a king to judge us." And Samuel prayed to the Lord. And the Lord said to Samuel, "Listen to the voice of the people in all that they say to you, for they've not rejected you, but they've rejected me, that I should not reign over them. According to all the works which they have done since the day when I brought them out of Egypt, even to this day, in which they have forsaken me and served other gods, so do they also to you. Now listen to their voice. However, solemnly warn them and show them the behavior of the king who will reign over them." So Samuel did that. And eventually Israel's first king, King Saul, was anointed. He began fairly well, did some good things, but soon arrogance and pride began to shine through. He still went through the motions of serving the Lord, but really he did what he thought was best instead of what God told him to do. And eventually God rejected him as king and removed his blessing from him. And so in 1 Samuel 15 and verse 22 and 23, we read Samuel's famous words, "Has the Lord as great a delight in burnt offerings and sacrifices as in obeying the voice of the Lord? Behold, to obey is better than sacrifice, and to heed than the fat of rams. For rebellion is as the sin of witchcraft, and stubbornness is as iniquity and idolatry. Because you have rejected the word of the Lord, he has also rejected you from being king." The last words of chapter 15 set the stage for the beginning of our series. And Samuel came no more to see Saul until the day of his death. Nevertheless, Samuel mourned for Saul, and the Lord regretted that he had made Saul king over Israel. And so the picture here is grim. A king is on the throne who's been rejected by God. He's reigning over a people who were separated for God's service from the beginning, but who have gone their own way. Enemies abound on every side, and the ability to overcome them has departed. It's exactly the position in which we find ourselves when God first opens our eyes to our need of salvation. The king upon the throne of our lives is self. And like Saul, he has a semblance of religion, but is all outward show. In reality, he wants his own way rather than God's way. He's rebellious and he's disobedient. And God has rejected him from being king, but he's still there on the throne. Like Israel, we were created for God's service. The chief end of man is to glorify God. But despite the blessings which God has showered upon us, we've turned to our own way, away from Him, and we ignore Him most of the time. Consequently, enemies press upon us and we're unable to cope with them. We're unable to resist them. They're not physical enemies like the Philistines or the Ammonites or the Midianites were in those days. They're more subtle than those, as the NIV lists them: sexual immorality, impurity, debauchery, hatred, discord, jealousy, fits of rage, selfish ambition, dissension, factions, envy, drunkenness, and the like. Those are the enemies that press upon our souls. And before the Lord opens our eyes, we don't even see ourselves as we really are. We don't see the seriousness of our position. But when He does, the full impact of our peril floods in upon us. But it is at that very time that God provides a solution. Not because we deserve one, but because He loves us sufficiently to move to our rescue. His solution is a provision of grace. So, let's examine the details of 1 Samuel chapter 16 together. Chapter 16, verse 1. And the Lord said to Samuel, "How long will you mourn for Saul, seeing I have rejected him from reigning over Israel?" Samuel didn't enjoy seeing Saul fall or fail. He recognized Saul's merits, and he was grieved for this man, handsome, a natural leader, and standing head and shoulders above his neighbors. And he was grieved that such a man would make such a mess of his life. He had so much going for him, and yet he came to such a poor end. And that again is a common problem today. We all know people with so much to offer, don't we? So many talents, so many gifts, and yet because they refuse to submit to the Lord, their potential is never realized. They fail because unwittingly they try to take God's place upon the throne. And they discover that their inner enemies are too strong for them to withstand. Samuel distanced himself from Saul. He didn't attempt to depose him, but he stayed away and he grieved that such a promising beginning should come to such an end of sadness. Here in 1 Samuel 16, God steps in and He provides a remedy in the form of one who was born in Bethlehem. And so verse 2, He says, "Fill your horn with oil and go. I will send you to Jesse the Bethlehemite, for I have provided myself a king among his sons." Jesse, or at least Jesse's, or he was the son, or at least a descendant of Obed, the son of Boaz and Ruth. They also had lived in Bethlehem before him, and Jesse had undoubtedly inherited their property. I think that's interesting because it means that God's remedy for the nation's problems had been born and raised on the very land where the beautiful courtship of Boaz and Ruth had taken place so many years before. So verse 2, "And Samuel said, 'How can I go? If Saul hears of it, he will kill me.' And the Lord said, 'Take a heifer with you and say, I have come to sacrifice to the Lord. And call Jesse to the sacrifice, and I will show you what to do, and you shall anoint for me the one whom I name to you.' And Samuel did what the Lord said, and he came to Bethlehem. And the elders of the town trembled at his coming, and they said, 'Do you come peaceably?' And he said, 'Peaceably. I have come to sacrifice to the Lord. Sanctify yourselves and come with me to the sacrifice.' And he sanctified Jesse and his sons and called them to the sacrifice." It was not an easy thing that God asked Samuel to do. There was risk involved. Samuel was already estranged from Saul over the last encounter, And if Saul caught wind of what Samuel was doing now, he was capable of taking very drastic action. Samuel could see that, and he did the right thing. He talked to the Lord about it. But notice that God didn't ask Samuel to go to the palace and throw the king out and then blow trumpets all the way to Bethlehem. He simply asked him to anoint a new king quietly and leave the outcome to God. If we were to press our analogy further, the same kind of decision often confronts people who are faced with their sin. God says to him, to his will, if you like, he says, I want you to go and anoint another king, a king that you don't even know, whom you've not even met. I want you to anoint him king, while the old king, self, is still on the throne. That's a recipe for conflict. Because King Self is not going to give up willingly. He's going to hold on to control just as long as he can, and he can be very nasty indeed when threatened. Very nasty. Consequently, many people waver. They know what they should do, but they can't quite bring themselves to do it. There are so many unknowns, so many what-ifs. What if it doesn't work? What if I can't see it through? What will people think? And so on. But these are all questions of the flesh. If you could imagine Samuel as representing the human will, and I'm not saying that the Bible says it is, but I'm just using that. If you think of Samuel as representing the human will, his fears are all for himself. And they're all based on his own ability or inability, as the case may be, to control the old king. But the fact was that God hadn't asked him to control anybody. He merely wanted Samuel to do what he'd asked and to leave the outcome with the Lord. Just as simple as that. Go to Bethlehem and anoint a new king. I'll do the rest. He'd work out the details. You know, we could never succeed in deposing self by exercising our own will. It doesn't work. That's precisely where so many people fail in their Christian lives. They try to do what God has never asked them to do. They try to clean up their own lives for God. Look what I've done, Lord. And that's like trying to lift ourselves into the air by our own bootstraps. It can't be done. The lifting power has to come from outside ourselves, from a different source. In other words, the other king must be anointed on the basis of faith. So God told Samuel to take a heifer to Bethlehem and to call the people there to a service. This scared the inhabitants to death, because a man of Samuel's standing didn't often visit a place like Bethlehem, which was nothing. Human nature being what it is, they assumed that they'd done something wrong. But Samuel put them at ease, and he consecrated Jesse and his sons in preparation for the service. In Genesis 35:2, we're told that it consisted of putting away any foreign gods, which seemed to be something that they had in those days, putting away any foreign gods that they might have, and changing their garments. Exodus 19:10 adds that the clothes ought to be washed first, which is reasonable. The picture is simply one of cleansing in preparation for a meeting with God. Now verse 6, and it came to pass, when they'd come, that he looked, that is Samuel, looked at Eliab, and he said to himself, surely the Lord's anointed is before him. But the Lord said to Samuel, look not on his countenance, nor on the height of his stature, because I have refused him. For the Lord sees not as man sees, for man looks on the outward appearance, but the Lord looks on the heart. My, what an important verse that is. God is never impressed by outward appearances or achievements or worldly qualifications. He looks on the heart. That's what matters. He doesn't even see the other things. He looks on the heart. The Pharisees were fine on the outside. They were theologically sound, highly educated, and honored for the office that they held. And they were considered by men to be the last word of respectability. But Jesus called them whitewashed tombs. He said that outside they were beautiful and inside they were full of dead men's bones and all uncleanness. You can't fool God. He looks right through the most ingenious facade, the most solid respectability, and he sees what is there. And that's scary, beloved. Verse 8, then Jesse called Abinadab and made him pass before Samuel. And he said, neither has the Lord chosen this one. Then Jesse made Shammah pass by. And he said, nor has the Lord chosen this one. And again, Jesse made seven of his sons pass before Samuel. And Samuel said to Jesse, the Lord has not chosen these. And Samuel said to Jesse, are all your children here? And he said, well, there remains the youngest, and he's keeping the sheep. And Samuel said to Jesse, send and fetch him, for we will not sit down until he comes. We get the impression that if Samuel hadn't probed, that Jesse would have excluded his youngest son from the ceremony. He didn't seem to amount to very much. He was out there keeping the sheep while the others were at home. I don't know why. The attitude of the brothers to him later suggests that they looked down upon him just as Joseph's brothers looked down on him. But Samuel wanted to see him. He had an assignment from God to anoint one of the sons of Jesse as king. And since the seven elder brothers had all been disqualified, it didn't take a rocket scientist to work out that there was great potential in the last one. You know, while I was preparing this message, I couldn't help wondering how many of us have gifts and talents hidden away like that, where nobody sees them. Maybe we parade the obvious ones, like Jesse did, thinking that they're the most important, when all the time God is waiting for us to give everything to him. Maybe there's something hidden away there that God wants to use. But because we're blinded by the thing we seem to do well, we haven't given everything that we have back to the Lord. Jesse said, in effect, that his youngest son didn't amount to anything. Oh, he was just keeping the sheep. And yet, actually, he was the future king of Israel, through whom God intended to do spectacular things which would eventually alter the whole course of history. It's not for us to decide which part of our lives is valid for God's service and which is not. It all belongs to the Lord. And it's for us to present our whole self to him and allow him to decide what he will anoint and what he will disregard. So verse 12, and he sent and brought him in. Now he was ruddy, with bright eyes and good looking. And the Lord said, arise, anoint him, for this is he. The NIV says he was ruddy, with fine appearance and handsome features. The NASB says he was ruddy, with beautiful eyes and a handsome appearance. The Authorized Version says he was of a beautiful countenance and goodly to look at. Dr. Vernon McGee insists that ruddy means that he had red hair. Whether that's true or not, I don't know. That's a McGeeism, I think. So, apparently, he was an attractive young man, which tells us, of course, that although the Lord doesn't look on the outward appearance, a goodly outward appearance doesn't necessarily hurt anything. Verse 13. Then Samuel took the horn of oil and anointed him in the midst of his brethren. And the Spirit of the Lord came upon David from that day forward. So Samuel rose up and went to Ramah. Do you realize that's the first time David's name has been mentioned? The anointing came first, the name came afterwards. The anointing came first, and after he was anointed, his name was revealed. And it should always be in that order. It's not the person that matters. We're all simply vessels in God's hand. We don't amount to anything. It's what he pours into that vessel that makes the difference. We sometimes hear a list of wonderful things that this person or that person has done, as if that makes them into a good person. Others rest their hopes of heaven in their good works. But Jesus made it clear that this is completely wrong reasoning. He said in Luke 17:10, "So likewise ye, when you have done all these things which are commanded you, say, we are unprofitable servants. We have done that which was our duty to do." We only do. Don't ever rest in your laurels. Never rest in the idea that you've done all these wonderful things. Because God says, if you're serving me, you've only done what it is your duty to do. You owe it all to me anyway. So don't rest in your laurels. David is a great name in Scripture, but it was the anointing that made him great. He wasn't born great. He was made great by God. He changed a lowly shepherd from Bethlehem into a king. It didn't turn him into a super saint, incidentally. He was subject to all the passions common to the human race, just like we all are. And he failed more than once. But nevertheless, it is recorded that he was a man after God's own heart, and we can learn a great deal from him as we study his life. So many things with which we can identify. And I think that the questions that we should take away with us today are, first of all, have I made the decision of the will in anointing the shepherd from Bethlehem, that's Jesus Christ, of course, have I anointed him king of my life? Have I done that? Have I really taken him and made him king of my life? And if so, then secondly, have I surrendered all to the one who does the choosing, or am I keeping something back? I belong to him. Even if I'm not a Christian, I belong to him. He made me in the first place, and he died for me in the second place. And if I reject him, it's a double insult, because I belong to him. You belong to him. Whoever you are and whatever you've been up to, you're his property. Question is, have you recognized him and turn to him? Yes, there's a king on the throne of your life. And if you haven't anointed the new king, you're under his rule. And he isn't very nice. Not very nice at all. But God says, I want you to anoint a new king, the one whom I choose, and I'll take care of the rest. You don't have to do it. You don't have to clean yourself up. You don't have to change the kingdom. You don't have to make sure he's sitting on that throne. You just anoint him. You recognize him. You turn to him and make him your king. I'll do the rest. And as we work through this, we shall see how he does. God is in control. God can sort out your life no matter how difficult it is. If you will obey him and turn to the man from Bethlehem and make him king. Shall we pray? Our Father, we thank you and praise you for the wonderful pictures that we see in your word. We know, Lord, that the New Testament is concealed in the Old Testament, and the Old Testament is revealed in the New. We thank you that it's all one word, and it all speaks of the same thing. And so we pray, Lord, that you will speak to our hearts and make us see who is on the throne. Show us, Lord, and help us to do what is right. because we ask it in Jesus' name. Amen. 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
13: God's work is no stroll through the garden. Anyone engaged in ministry will encounter an uphill journey. And unless you're prepared for the climb, it might be tempting to give up. Today on Insight for Living, Chuck Swindoll teaches from Isaiah chapter 6, where the prophet received his calling. Immediately, Isaiah sensed his inadequacy. He wanted to quit. But whether you're engaged in full-time missions or another profession, we can all glean insight on both the challenge and the reward of following God's call. Chuck titled his message, Strengthening Your Grip on Missions.
14: Isaiah felt lonely. What God did in his life was not to push him as a member of the military forces of Judah overseas. He simply saw fit to snuff from his life a friend named Uzziah. This young Israeli discovered that his friend had died. Uzziah's death was as untimely as Lincoln's in 1865. If ever they needed a king that walked with God, they needed him then, and he died. The Living Bible seems to capture the significance of that death by putting the first sentence closing at the words, well, let me read it from the Living. The year King Uzziah died, I saw the Lord! Exclamation point. Links them together. I think that's the way it was. It was the year when the world seemed to come to a stop. It was a year when the cave fell in on him. Brings up the first of five principles I want to share with you from these verses. God uses circumstances to make us aware of his presence. For some of you, it has been the loss of a friend. For others, the loss of a mate, death or divorce. For others, it has been the loss of a job, or the news of a crippling illness that is creeping onto your life, or that of your loved one. For some, it's been the surprise of a move, and you're going to have to pull up roots and go somewhere else. And human as we are, our tendency is to fight back and to say, what right does he have to intervene and to invade my life? When I have it mapped out like I think it ought to be, and it's working so far, it's so smooth, it's so simple, why all the rototilling of my life? Who is this distant deity? Is he peeved? Is he angry? You see, circumstances are designed to make us aware of God's presence. Whatever the circumstance, God is in it, and He is making His presence known. Isaiah was what we would say at church. He was in the temple. He was in worship, perhaps weeping in the grief of his friend Uzziah. In the year King Uzziah died, I saw the Lord. I saw Him in control. And I saw Him high. I saw Him lifted up. Isaiah saw Him up there. And the a train of His robe filled the temple. He was everywhere. Think of that. All over the place was the presence of the Lord. You see, the death of Uzziah had stopped Isaiah in his tracks, and God suddenly came to his attention, and he saw the Lord lifted up high with perspective, sovereignly seated on the throne. You will never fully understand what we call the call of God until you see Him high and lifted up, until you see Him filling your circumstances, until you read Him in all of the empty places. Then you'll say, I understand. The New International Version calls these creatures

moved about, and lo and behold, they began to speak. They stood above him. They flew around him. Verse 3. One called to another. Merrill Unger suggests from their antiphonal chant, we may conceive them to have been ranged in opposite rows on each side of the throne. So one group on this side began to say, holy, holy, holy is the Lord God of hosts. The earth is full of his glory. And they answered back, holy, holy, holy, Lord God of hosts. The earth is full of his glory. Holy, holy, holy, holy, holy, holy. The place was alive with sound. Second principle, God reveals his character to make us see our need. God reveals his character to make us see our need. That's the way it was. Isaiah stumbled into that temple to worship, and he saw the Lord high and lifted up. He remembered his dead friend, Uzziah. And that same year, visited by the Lord, Isaiah begins to hear, the Lord God is holy, infinitely holy. That's why the name is repeated three times. Infinitely holy, more holy than you can imagine, more holy than any man or woman on this earth. And that's why he responds with his need, I am ruined. He says in verse 5, woe is me. The Berkeley Bible says, alas for me, I feel beaten. The living says, my doom is sealed. For I am a foul-mouthed sinner, a member of a sinful, foul-mouthed race. Isaiah said, Lord, when I see you infinitely holy, high and lifted up, I respond, oh, I'm ruined. I'm a man of unclean lips, and I dwell among a people of unclean lips. My eyes have seen the King, the Lord of hosts. A few miles from where we live here in Fullerton is the Laguna Festival of the Masters, Pageant of the Masters. And this Laguna Arts presentation every year provides a vast number of the masters that come to life. And we who have been there have sort of oohed and awed our way through the presentation. Night falls and lights go down, and stepping into these frames are living creatures, living people. Some have been sprayed with silver or sprayed with gold, or they have the garments of the medieval era, and they strike a pose, and then they hold it, almost as if not breathing, for a period of a few minutes. That's what Isaiah saw. Framed in the heavenlies were flaming angels. But this one was different because one stepped out of the frame and moved toward him with a live coal from off the altar in his hand. He spotted Isaiah in the worship, and he, with a coal in his hand, moved toward Isaiah. The one who had just said, woe is me, disqualified. Before we watch what happens, I want to say that there isn't a person here today who hasn't reason to say, I am ruined. Some of you say, oh, if you only knew the temper, the terrible temper that I struggle with. Others of you, the financial mess I have made of my life. Others, I can't speak very well in public. Others will say, I have a record of illness. I'm not strong. Some would say, I have been in prison. Some would admit, I have been in deep trouble. I am a divorcee. I have been on drugs. I'm in no shape to think that God could speak to me. For whatever it's worth, and I suggest it only for the practical value, I think Isaiah battled with profanity. Woe is me. When pressure mounts and the stress is great, I'm a man like men around me. I become profane. Will you notice what the angel touches when he visits the prophet in distress? Verse 7, he touched my mouth. My mouth? Not the scroll from which he would speak as God's prophet. He touched my mouth.
The very

0: area of struggle in my life, the very area of need, he touched my mouth and he said, your iniquity is taken away. Your sin is forgiven. You're freed. You're useful. You're clean. You can do it. Maybe it was this scene that Bill Gaither saw when he wrote, shackled by a heavy burden, neath a load of guilt and shame. Then the hand of Jesus touched me, and now I am no longer the same. You think God can't handle that thing you're using to keep you from him? He's not running low on seraphs, you know. The fire hasn't gone out on the altar. My vision was so limited. I still struggle with limited vision. Not this kind, though that's becoming more a problem. Look like I'm wearing Coke bottle bottoms these days. Or eyes are getting so bad. No, I have trouble with faith. I have trouble with doubt. I have trouble seeing down the road. I'm not good in long-range planning. Today's a big enough load, to say nothing of planning for 5 years from now. He touched my eyes. He caused me to see outside my own backyard. You see, God reveals his character to make us see our need, and it's often in contrast. God gives me his vision to show me how limited mine is. God showed Isaiah his holiness to show him how impure his own lips were. And all he asks is admit the need, admit the limitation, and I'll visit you with a coal from the altar. That's not going to stand in my way. You're to be used by me, and I will assure you I can handle that thing you're saying is keeping you from me. Verse 8 begins with a great word. Then I heard the voice of the Lord. Principle number 3, God gives us hope to make us know we are useful. Would you notice what God says to Isaiah? Whom shall I send? Who will go for us? This is God. Couldn't he handle it? Why, he's God, he can handle anything. But in God's sovereign plan, he arranges things so that people become a part of that plan. Certainly he could send angels to cover this earth with his message. That isn't his plan. His plan is to uproot people and to pull them up from their familiar circumstances and then to send them on their way. You see, God saw a world Isaiah never saw. God was high and lifted up. He saw the borders of Judah. He saw into and beyond Assyria. And God, looking all about, said, whom shall I send for them? Who will go for us? Ever been bored at a ball game and you roll up the program and you look through it like this? Sure you have. You've done that. I've seen people do that in church services at times. They look through. You know who I see? I see about 20 people when I do that. About 20 folks. When I take it away, I see 2,500. I see 20 when I roll it up. But when I take it away, I can see the whole thing. The all of Isaiah's life, he had just sort of rolled up his life and looked that way. And God said, oh, who will go for us? Isaiah, it's bigger than where you think it is. Do you realize when I was sitting on that bus in 1957 in the winter of that year, and I was on my way to Pendleton and one day later on my way to Okinawa by way of Japan, a stop in Formosa, do you realize what I thought of God? I thought God was an American. I thought he spoke with a Texas accent. He liked fried okra and, you know, red beans and cornbread and T-bone steak, barbecue. Why, I had never heard a shamisen in my life until I was in Japan and I heard the plucking of a new music. My whole world was wrapped up in my own life. I had never thought of a world different from my own, and neither have most of you. You've got your life mapped out. You've got it arranged. Why change it? It's a hassle. It's expensive to do that. I mean, what's the family going to do? And I'll tell you, it's just the fourth principle. God expands our vision to make us evaluate our availability. Who will go for us, Isaiah? God expands our vision to make us evaluate our availability. You done that lately? Who in the world can use a guy this age? Well, I don't know of a mission board that wouldn't. With a few basic qualifications, you're on your way. Well, I've never been to seminary. Well, that may be in your favor, friend. All I know is printing. I got it under my fingernails. Well, how about printing in Japan? How about Mexico? How about Germany? How about Scandinavia? How about putting that profession to work somewhere else? Oh, look at Isaiah. Then I said, here am I. Send me. Isn't that simple? You'd think, well, that's the way he'd been doing. Oh, no, not all of his life. No. He'd walked in there grieved, broken over his circumstances. His Uzziah friend had died. And all of a sudden, he's got a world on his heart, and he walks out saying, Lord, Adonai, send me. Take me. I'll go. I'm available. I love that. Because that's what I said on that bus at night. All of a sudden, I came into the life of some men I had never met. And I thought, could it be? Could it be? Wow. Now, in your mind, when you think of that, you think of the excitement, the thrill, the success, quote unquote, of the field. Why? Wouldn't it be great to come back to the Fullerton Church, stand up and say, 3 million people came to know Christ last year because I shared. Oh, wait. Look at the next verse. He said, go and tell this people. See, as soon as he said, I'll go, and then God said, fine, that's it. Go and tell this people. You're going to find that they're going to keep on listening, but they won't perceive. They'll keep looking, but they won't understand. Their hearts will be insensitive. Their ears will be dull. Their eyes will be dim. They won't even see with their eyes. They won't hear with their ears. They won't understand with their heart. They won't repent and be healed. Can you imagine, Isaiah? Can you understand verse 11? Lord, how long? Doesn't that sound typical? Sounds like Habakkuk. Ever read Habakkuk? Some of you have read Habakkuk, the prophet. I mean, the people were miserable, wicked, godless, and he said, Lord, what are you going to do? And the Lord said, I've got a plan, but you wouldn't believe it. Tell me, I believe it. The Lord said, I'm going to use the Chaldeans. I can't believe it. How long are you going to do that? What do you mean? You're taking something awful and you're dealing with something bad. Like killing a roach with a shotgun, you know? You burn down the barns to get rid of the rats. You know, that doesn't fit. God's timing is like that. Mary was too young to have a baby. Elizabeth was too old to have a baby. Principle number 5, God tells us the truth to make us focus on reality. I'm not gonna shoot you a crooked stick, Isaiah. It's gonna be tough. You're gonna be in those villages, and you're gonna look around at times, and you're going to say, where are those that have heard the message? And they will not emerge. You will slug it out year after year, Isaiah, and you will not have hundreds and thousands of people following in your wake. That's not reality. He answered, you'll do it until the cities are devastated and without an inhabitant, until the houses are without people, and the forsaken places are all over the land. You see, friend, the mission call is not, where can I go to be successful? But Lord, what do you want me to do? And my answer will be yes. The results are yours. It won't be a divine P&L, you see. It won't be a follow-up in some business term. It will be obedience. That's the issue. Obedience. Some teenager sitting here right now listening to these words. You haven't the foggiest idea what your future holds, and unless I miss my guess, God's checked out. You haven't given one serious, significant thought to the possibility of changing your whole career plans to push yourself toward that area of service He might want for you. I speak to some attorney or some physician. Never thought that maybe a part of your summer could be given to some phase of ministry that would absolutely save the health of an area or serve a group of people outside your own backyard. We don't think like that. God uses circumstances to make us aware of His presence. God reveals His character to make us see our need, and then He gives us hope to make us know we're useful. Then He expands our vision to help us evaluate our availability, and finally He tells us the truth to make us focus on reality. Well, on a lonely ride on a bus, when I felt forsaken, distant, angry even, God stepped in my life and said, "You're my child, but you're struggling against me rather than walking with me." One very wise sage wrote, "Let's not yield to anxious forebodings for the future of the church or of our land. God has provided against all contingencies, in some unlikely quarter, in a shepherd's hut or an artisan's cottage. God has yet His prepared and appointed instrument. As yet, the shaft is hidden in His quiver, in the shadow of His hand. But at the precise moment at which it will tell with the greatest effect, it will be produced, launched on the air." Tuck your children in at night. Does it ever dawn on you that God's wanting to pull one or two or maybe all of them out of the nest and use them for His glory? 3 years after the Civil War, when we were licking our wounds and wondering what we were going to do next, Mary Thompson had vision beyond her years. She wrote, "Give of thy sons to bear the message glorious. Give of thy wealth to speed them on their way. Pour out thy soul for them in prayer victorious, and all thou spendest, Jesus will repay." 5 bodies floated face down in the Curay River in Ecuador, in the interior. The American press came with its constant message of sarcasm. "In vain, in vain, what a waste, what a waste." But who knows how many thousands said yes because of 5 men who died reaching the Alcas, who have now been evangelized, by the way. I was one of them. In my own way, I was as distant from God as that Alca Indian that had never heard of Christ. On a lonely Greyhound bus, my life was stopped, turned around. May we pray. Surely Your presence has been in this place. We have felt Your power and Your grace. We have even heard the rush of angel wings. We've seen glory on each face. Thank You, Father, for ministering in this timely way. Thank You for the precious reminder of my own memory at a time when I thought You had forsaken me forever. You really had moved closer than ever in my life. Thank You for patiently dealing with this stubborn man and bringing me to a place of realization. Now I pray that as You speak and urge and woo and win through these who have listened so carefully today, that You will be glorified in whatever comes from this service. We have made every effort not to play on the emotions or use guilt to shame people into a change in their career, Father. May Your Spirit take up the torch, bring on the coals, and speak. In the name of Christ, we pray. Amen.
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0: Becky, you are also a cancer patient, and I say this publicly. I want to let people know you are blogging about this, so you are talking about it publicly too. I'm not sort of asking you to open up and share your deepest medical things with the world that you don't already share, but talk a little bit about your cancer road, because again, when I met you at what we called Kidnap Camp, and you were talking about the gift of suffering, before you took the microphone, you were introduced as, this is Becky, and next week she's going to start chemotherapy. And you had everyone in the room's attention, because now she's going to talk to you about suffering. So kind of give us an update on where you're at and what's going on with the cancer.
1: I was diagnosed in 2019 with a rare form of ovarian cancer that is called granulosa cell tumor, also known as GCT. When I was diagnosed in 2019, I was assured that it was a type of cancer that rarely returns and that I would just go on with my life. However, in the fall of 2023, I had my first recurrence, and then I had another recurrence in 2025, where I had my third surgery. And then, yes, when I met you earlier this year, I was at the point of starting chemotherapy. I am now exactly 3 months into that process, 3 months today. And tomorrow, I am going to have a CT scan that more likely than not is going to show that the cancer continues to metastasize. And so it does not appear at this time that the chemotherapy has been an effective treatment for me. So I believe that next week we are going to have to regroup my oncology team and look at what my options might be for the future.
0: Wow. So you're in a place of a lot of unknowns.
1: Yes, a lot of unknowns. And cancer and Haiti have both taught me that I have to be comfortable with uncertainty. I had someone ask me just this week, how are you so just at peace with things? And I said, I can't control it. I can't control it. It's in God's hands. I've learned through the years in Haiti when things feel so out of control that I have to focus on what is within my control, what can I do in this situation, and what do I just need to give over to the Lord. So many of the things that I learned in Haiti are supporting me on this cancer journey and vice versa. But in 2023, when I recurred, one of the things the Lord put on my heart was that I live in Wilmington, North Carolina. I live 10 minutes away from Wrightsville Beach, arguably one of the most beautiful beaches on the East Coast. Walking at the beach in the morning has been transformative in my life.
0: Wow.
1: And when you ask me how I find joy in suffering, part of that joy is that I get still before God in the morning and I see His majesty on full display in that sunrise. And I recognize that His mercies are new every morning. And I find myself going to the beach in the morning, anticipating the colors of the sunrise, and at the same time, anticipating what I'm going to hear from God and what He's going to give me for today. He's going to give me my daily bread. And that anticipation brings joy even on the mornings when I don't feel like going. I have gotten up, I'm so proud to say, chemo has not kept me from my morning beach walks. And so much of that is because I know the joy of fellowshipping with the Lord first thing in the morning. And I cannot change my circumstances, but I can change my perspective. And I look at the ways that God is using my experience for His glory and my good. You know, His glory is what is my good. Although sometimes in our human thinking, we can't understand how something like suffering is for our good. But the things that bring glory to the Father are the things that are ultimately for our good. So seeing God's faithfulness, seeing the the opportunities I've had for witness.

0: I had a Buddhist approach me recently who reads my website.
1: Wow.
0: And he said, he's a Buddhist. He's supposed to know all about peace, right? And he said, I am so struck by the peace that I see in your life. And he said, I don't believe as you believe, but I'm in awe. I'm in awe of the way that you interact with God. And I had another woman who doesn't, she's an atheist, share something similar. And it reminded me, I believe it's in 1 Peter, where the scripture tells us that we're supposed to be ready to give an answer for the hope that's in us, and that we do it with gentleness and respect. And I have found through this cancer journey, people are open to hearing about my faith in a way that they may not be if, from appearances, my life was quote unquote perfect.
1: Becky mentioned her website. It is fearisnotmyfuture.com. We will give you a link at vomradio.net in the show notes this week. We're talking with Becky Graves. She's the executive director of Haiti Awake. She is also a current cancer patient, and we're talking about joy in suffering. Tell me a little bit more about the work in Haiti. And we recently had David and Elisa Lloyd on VOM Radio talking about the murder of their son and daughter-in-law in Haiti. So our listeners are a little bit familiar that it's not a safe place and there's a lot of chaos. What is your work like in Haiti? And as you think about it now, how dangerous is what you're doing there?
0: Well, I'll start out with saying that I listened to your episodes with the Lloyds, and it touched my heart because I've known them for a number of years now, and those episodes captured so well. Their family, their heart for Haiti, they are a family that I've always admired. And so I'm so thankful that Voice of the Martyrs was able to share their story and share it well. Kidnapping is surging again. We had a lull where it seemed like kidnapping was kind of going away almost, and it's surging again. To this date, kidnapping has not touched our immediate Haiti Awake family. We're trusting the Lord, we're trusting His protection, but we also have to live in the reality that this is where we live and function, and statistically, at any point, someone within our organization could be kidnapped or killed. Day by day, we are trusting the Lord, but living with the understanding that we live in a very broken place. I went to Haiti between chemo treatments in May. I did not want to miss a friend's graduation. And I was in my oncologist's office on a Monday morning, and I said, so I'm going to Haiti, as long as you're okay with that, but really I'm going whether you're okay with that or not. And he said, but you've got chemo next week. And I said, oh yes, I'll be back. Don't worry, unless I get kidnapped. And I say those kinds of things frequently, like I'll see you next week unless I get kidnapped. And it makes other people a lot more uncomfortable than it makes me, because I have prayed through this. I have counted the cost. Mm-hmm. I know the risk I am taking, but I do believe that this is what God has called me to. And I often share, just because something bad takes place, that does not mean you were not supposed to be where you were. If God has called you to that place, you are serving where the Lord would have you. And just as Paul wrote, whether by life or by death, he's going to get the glory.
1: In reading your blog, and there's so much good stuff on there, but one of the things you wrote is you wrote a letter to your younger self, and you talked about the slow, merciful unmaking of everything I thought I knew. And A, I love the writing, but also I'm especially interested in that word merciful. When our foundations are being shaken, we don't typically think of that as anything merciful. We think of that as we're being shaken, we're being tested, we're being tried. That's hard for us. So Tell me a little bit more about how you see that unmaking of everything I thought I knew as a mercy from the Lord, as a gift, instead of as a test or a trial.
0: I was living a very easy upper middle class American existence. I concerned myself with the things that many women in that particular socioeconomic group do. What am I going to get at Target this week? Am I going to meet my friend at Starbucks? How are we going to have our matching outfits for Easter on Sunday? It was God's mercy in my life that took me from a very comfortable American existence where I could justify what we were doing because we were giving our tithe at church, we were teaching a Sunday school class, we were checking all the boxes, to now knowing him and knowing his people in a completely different way.
1: Becky, as you and as you've shared, next week probably have a meeting with your oncologist. You talk about the future and what's going on. The psalmist prays in Psalm 90, teach us to number our days. As you are walking this particular pathway, what are you learning about numbering your days?
0: I have learned most definitively, my days are not a number that I'm subtracting from, but they are a number to which I am adding. Each day that passes is another day of knowing the Lord, knowing other believers, another day of having an opportunity to serve. And the second part of that verse, you know, teach us to number our days so that we may obtain a heart of wisdom. And that's my desire, that as I'm walking through this, that I will be so intentional in the way that I live, that I won't waste these days because they're precious. Time is a commodity that we can't get back. As much as we value money, we have the ability to go out and earn more money. But time, once it's spent, it's gone. I can't get it back. I met up with an old friend on Saturday morning. We had not seen each other in over 30 years and had rarely talked in 30 years.
1: Wow.
0: And the conversation just flowed. And afterward, I thought, what a gift. This individual gave me 3 hours of their time. And those are 3 hours they will never redeem. And yet, that time was so beautifully spent that I think we both walked away encouraged in the Lord, thankful for his goodness and provision, and refreshed, ready to serve.
1: We always like to equip our VOM Radio listeners to pray. And I want you to help us pray for Haiti. And you obviously know what's going on there. And what we say today could be different tomorrow, unfortunately, because things are so chaotic. But how do we pray for Haiti and for God's people there? And then how can we pray for you this week as well?
0: I love to pray scripture. And Philippians chapter 3 is a scripture that I pray for my Haitian brothers and sisters frequently. In verse 1, it says, rejoice in the Lord always. And I pray that the Christians of Haiti will continue to find their joy in the Lord despite the circumstances of their everyday life. And then in verses 10 and 11, Paul wrote that I may know him and the power of his resurrection. And I pray that verse so frequently over the Christians that I work with in Haiti, that they will know Christ through the suffering. I would do anything to remove the suffering that they're living with day by day. And yet I know from personal experience that their faith continues to grow in ways that I personally will never experience. And so I actually take time every day around 3 o'clock to pray for one individual pastor. And that's one of my prayers for him every day, that he will know Christ and the power of his resurrection. Because when the leadership of Haiti begins to change, then the nation will have an opportunity to move forward.
1: Amen. And how can we pray for you?
0: As I mentioned, I have a CT scan tomorrow. And of course, I know this will air, but I know the Lord is listening. But through it all, that the Lord will continue to enable me to keep my eyes fixed on Him. That's been my personal prayer as of late, that come what may, that my eyes will be fixed on Him. A friend of mine that I met through the granulosis cell tumor group died 3 days ago. I didn't know it. Oh. And she's the first person in our group that I knew well to have passed since I joined the group about 3 years ago. And it was just a reminder that there were so many things in her life that were unfinished. And I didn't realize that her time would so soon be up. But I want to continue to have those opportunities to share Jesus. And the only way that that will happen is if I keep my eyes fixed on Him and not my circumstances.
1: Amen. Becky, thank you for sharing so openly. I so appreciate your blog. I so appreciate you being willing to be transparent about it's not always fun, but the Lord is always there. And appreciate the work that you've done in Haiti. And we will have people praying for Haiti this week, praying for you as well. Again, we will give you links to Haiti Awake and to Becky's blog in the show notes this week at vomradio.net. Becky Graves is the executive director of Haiti Awake. Thank you very much for being our guest this week on Voice of the Martyrs Radio.
0: Thank you for having me.
1: Thank you for joining the conversation this week on VOM Radio. And as always, if you're just joining us on the broadcast, you can listen to this entire conversation at vomradio.net. I want to encourage you, if you know someone who is battling cancer, and probably all of us, unfortunately, know someone battling cancer, why don't you send them a link to this conversation with Becky? I think it would be a blessing to them, an encouragement. 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When we recorded this interview with Becky, she was in the opening weeks of chemotherapy treatment. Unfortunately, her cancer wasn't slowed down by the chemo, and so they stopped. I asked Becky for an update as we were finalizing this episode, and she is about to start radiation therapy. She's thankful that door is open to her, and I know that also gives you some really specific ways that you can pray for her in the coming weeks. Becky shared on her blog that one of the questions she's been asking is, "Father, what does faithfulness look like with the time I have?" I'm struck by the thought that all of us have a limited amount of time, whether we're fighting cancer or not. What a great question for every single one of us to ask. What does faithfulness look like with the time that I have? I so appreciate Becky's willingness to share her journey and her desire to be faithful with every single moment. We're going to give you a link to Becky's blog in the show notes this week at vomradio.net. She's also got a devotional book written out of some of her experiences in Haiti, some of her experiences with cancer. That book is going to be out in just a couple of weeks. Again, our website, vomradio.net. And thank you for praying for Becky as she enters into this new treatment process. Next week, we're going to have another opportunity for you to be inspired and for you to pray. Early this month, Pastor Ezra Jin, the leader of Zion Church in China, was released from prison and allowed to leave China and come to the United States. We praise the Lord for his release. But there are still 8 leaders from Zion Church who are being held in Chinese prisons. We're going to meet the wife of one of those pastors next week. Make sure that you're back with us to hear that conversation right here on the Voice of the Martyrs Radio Network.
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17: I think of the Christian life in four stages: bad, good, better, best. We're born bad. We're the image of God, for sure. Lots of good and glory coming out of us. But until you are saved, that's kind of bad. We're condemned. I mean, that's not good. You become a believer. You go from bad to good. This is good. You are now a child of God. Okay. The day you die as a believer, you go from good to better. I desire to depart with Christ, which is better by far. That's Paul's own word. Now, here's the thing. I think a lot of Christians view phase three as the final permanent phase. But there's a fourth phase.
18: 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I'm Ann Wilson.
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0: All right, we've got Dane Ortlund back in the studio family lab today.
1: This is always like an epic day when Dane is
0: Dane,
1: with
0: are
1: us.
0: You as excited to be with us as we are with you?
2: I'm twice as
1: you
2: excited
1: have no,
2: as you are.
1: Twice as excited.
0: Yeah, what else have I, what else can you say?
2: I love talking to you too. And actually, no, I said this on the way over here 10 minutes ago. I think it's harder to interview than be interviewed. I think people think, oh, the person being interviewed, you got to think up, you know, answers the questions right on the fly. No, you guys have the harder job. You got to keep the conversation going, and you do a great job. Oh. So it is always
1: Thank
2: a joy being you. With you both.
1: Why
2: really.
1: Do you think Dane's one of our favorites?
0: Part of it is you're so authentic.
1: Yeah.
0: That's the word. I mean, deep, grounded,
1: biblical,
0: but real. And I gotta be honest, your laugh makes me laugh.
1: Me too.
0: I love
1: what
0: your humor.
1: I think and here's what happens when we're thinking we'll cry.
2: Yeah.
1: Because
2: yeah.
1: you remind us the beauty of the gospel. But then we're also gonna laugh. So this is gonna be a really fun time. But this topic that we're going to today, we haven't hit with Dane. I don't know if we've hit this with any guests that we've had on.
0: Yeah, I'm not sure. You are it. You are the guy. But hey, before we go there, I made a little call to your dad.
2: Okay.
0: A couple weeks ago when I found out you're coming in and said, hey, if you could say something to Dane, what would you say? And he recorded something.
2: Oh.
0: So we thought we'd play it for you.
2: Oh,
0: and
2: cool.
0: You can respond.
2: Oh, great.
0: Hit that button, Bruce.
3: The Bible says a wise son makes a glad father, and I'm a very glad father. Let me tell you two things about my dear son, Dane. One, he's the real deal. There is nothing artificial about him. He really loves the Lord, and he really believes the gospel. I've learned a ton from him. Secondly, Dane is downright fun. When I don't see him for a while, just because of geography, I miss him and our great times together. I feel so privileged to be Dane's dad. I wish I could be with you all. Have a blast.
1: He said the same things we said.
0: Real deal.
2: Well, you already started talking about crying, Anna. It was a prophetic word, perhaps. He is the real deal, too. He's the greatest guy I've ever known. Hands down. A verse that I would attach to him. And to his dad. Oh, I wish you two could have interviewed his dad at some point and mom. Psalm 34, those who look to him are radiant.
0: Radiant. Yeah.
2: You knew it, Dave.
0: Oh, yeah.
2: Isn't that a great text?
0: Yeah.
2: When you look to God, you get a little brighter.
1: Mm. Your mom and dad both displayed
2: both of them.
1: That. Yes.
2: Both of them. You get a little more resplendent, you know, glow, like spiritual. And that's them. So, yeah, I love them with all my heart.
0: I don't know how in the world your voices sound identical.
1: I know. I'm crying already, guys. Don't
0: I mean,
1: mind
0: see,
1: me.
0: When I heard him, I'm like, my sons do not sound like me. Hey, you
1: yeah,
0: guys,
1: they
0: it's
1: do.
0: Crazy how you do.
1: Do any of your other brothers sound like your dad?
2: I've been told I sound a little bit more like him than the other two, but
1: yeah.
2: I can't hear my own voice, so I don't know.
1: Uh-oh.
2: Dave's pulling
0: Every
2: out the
0: time
2: guitar.
0: I sing, people laugh and cry.
2: Wilson's pulling out the guitar.
0: I figured, you know, to give our listeners and our watchers, hope you're watching, a little introduction to where we're going today.
2: Yeah.
0: Here's some songs that talk about this topic.
2: Let's have it.
0: You know this one? Come on, you got to know 1971, John Lennon.
1: He was not
2: Dude,
1: even
2: I was born in 78.
0: There's no heaven.
2: Oh.
0: It's easy if you try. I mean, there's people in buildings. No hell below us. Above us, only sky. I'm not going to do the whole song, but here, I know you don't know this one. This is 72.

0: You don't know that song?
1: Dave, he's born in what year, Dave?
2: 78.
1: 78.
0: I know you're born in 78, but you know this song.
2: Stairway.
1: Everybody knows this song.
0: I can do the whole Stairway to Heaven song in 1 minute.

0: That's a terrible introduction to this topic.
1: Not terrible at all.
0: But why did you decide to write about heaven?
1: Anything I write, guys, actually is me working my way out of my own state of being underdeveloped in something. So I came to the conviction that I am not drawing strength from what I am going to be experiencing forever. In this little 2-second blip of a life on my way there. So I sat down and started doing some reading about it, thinking about it, and thought, I think we need to bring our hearts and minds back to both clarity about what the scripture actually gives us in terms of our future. I think there's a lot of lack of clarity, but way more than that, through that clarity, getting happier because of it, enjoying it, like being a little bit more radiant in light of it. So that was why.
0: Yeah. So this wasn't like I'm doing a sermon series.
1: No,
0: this was your own personal.
1: We did a little sermon series more on hell.
0: There you go.
1: Than heaven.
2: But we don't preach on that much in churches these days.
1: No, we don't. And Jesus said a lot about it.
2: Yeah.
1: So we did like 5 weeks on hell and heaven a couple years ago, but that did not really transpose onto this book. This book was, just sitting down and kind of thinking myself clear and bringing readers along with me.
2: Well, the book is called Finally Home, The Christian Hope of Heaven. So I'm excited to talk about this because I don't think we know much about heaven. There aren't all that many books.
1: No.
2: There are a few books that are great, but I don't think there are many. And I don't think we have a really clear view of what heaven is like.
1: Yeah.
2: Did anything surprise you, like as you started studying?
1: Wow. Several things. First of all, the number one misconception to clear up, I think, and we were just talking about this a few minutes ago together offline, is the intermediate state. So if I die today and Jesus returns a year from now, without getting into all the details of millennial views and that kind of thing, we can all agree, if I die today and Jesus returns a year from now, I will spend 1 year without a body, floating about in heaven, and 1 year only. Then he will return to earth and we will all, the scripture teaches, be raised and be on this planet forever. That's our afterlife. That's our permanent situation. To get to your
2: And you're not talking about purgatory.
1: No. The Bible.
0: Way to go, Ann. Way to bring that one up.
2: No, I was just thinking some people are listening like, oh, there's an in-between, you know?
1: Okay,
2: like,
1: hang on a minute. Let's do that for just a minute. Purgatory. What is purgatory? The Catholic teaching that you need to spend some time getting finally cleansed before you get into heaven.
0: Yeah.
1: Okay, actually, Paul opens a letter like Ephesians and he says, to the saints. What does he mean by saint? In Roman Catholic teaching, a saint is like the top 1% most virtuous people.
0: Yeah.
1: I think they had to perform 2 miracles that are verified and so on. No, if you're a Christian, you're a saint. What's a saint? It's a clean one. We have been rinsed clean. We've been given a gospel bath. If you're united to Christ, you are as clean as he is objectively. Subjectively, we've got a lot of messiness. But in terms of in God's sight, objectively. So I don't need purgatory. I'm already a saint. That's my name. That's what we are. Saint Anne, Saint Dave, Saint Dane.
0: Hey, I want you to start calling me that. Right then, that would work. Welcome
2: and
0: home,
2: that
0: Saint
2: takes
0: Dave.
2: Away fear.
1: It
2: like
1: does.
2: The fear, like all of that.
1: It,
2: like
1: it does.
2: We are
1: it
2: saints.
1: Does.
0: I mean, what you just taught is deep truth that a lot of even church-going Christian people do not understand.
1: I agree.
0: You are a sanctified, set-apart saint.
1: You have been...
0: Not a Catholic saint that's revered. No. You are in Christ. You are a saint.
1: Dave, the worst behaving Christian is as much a saint as the best behaving Christian, objectively. They both are saints. They both have sainthood. Oh, our saintliness goes up and down.
0: Yeah.
2: Oh, that's a good way to say it.
1: But our sainthood is fixed. And that is deeply comforting.
0: Oh, yeah.
1: So in heaven, we are going to experience subjectively the cleanness that actually we already have at the level of identity and name and objectively.
0: Yeah.
1: You asked Anne a minute ago what surprised you. Here's one thing that surprised me. Tell me what you guys think about this. The beatific vision. All right. Hang with me here.
0: The be what?
1: Beatific? Beatific means being happy. It means happifying. It means you're given joy. Beatific vision. When you see God, you get really, really happy.
0: Mm-hmm.
1: That's actually what heaven is. Oh, reunion with loved ones. That's a great part of it too, but that's secondary and derivative.
2: Which is crazy that that's secondary and derivative.
1: Right, because that's going to be such an exquisite joy. But what makes heaven heaven is seeing God, seeing Christ. What do you call heaven without Jesus? Hell. Seeing him. The theologians say this: heaven goes on forever, and what it is, because God is infinite, seeing more and more of him all the time without that ever ending, never hitting bottom on seeing him and getting happier as a result. That's what Jonathan Edwards and Gregory of Nyssa and Thomas Aquinas and Augustine describe heaven as being. And that's biblically defensible because of some texts in Revelation 21 and 22. That's an amazing thought.
0: Reading your book, I told Ann, I said, I am so excited to go to heaven right now. I mean, not that I want to die today, but it really inspired me. And when you live with that revelation and inspiration, it impacts who you are as a husband, as a dad, as a mom, as a wife, right? It impacts everything.
1: Absolutely. I mean, what would it look like to go through a Wednesday with our kids? What is changing a diaper in the middle of the night? How is that affected by the doctrine of heaven? Well, not that we're always consciously thinking about where we're going to be forever, but if my joy is invincibly settled elsewhere because of what I am going to experience forever, I'm untouchable by the mundane things of life, by the hardships of life. I'm going through my life and I am saying to my kids, and I am drawing strength myself from the fact that this short little thing, I'm just going to give myself in love to these kids, to my family, and then it's just going to be here and gone. I'm going to be at rest, calmed, at peace, happy forever. It affects the way we conduct ourselves, the way we feel, the way we are going through a normal day.
0: Yeah, that's
2: good. It's interesting too, as we talk to our kids and even our grandkids, we can talk about the joy and not the fear that we have of dying. Like, I think one of the number one fears a person has is death.
1: Yeah. Oh, for sure.
2: And I can remember, I don't know if you know this, Dane, I had a heart stent put in last May.
1: I did not know that, Ann.
2: I had the heart stent. We flew to be on Focus on the Family like 3 days later because I had a new book coming out.
0: And before everybody judges me for taking my wife to Colorado 3 days after, the doctor said it was okay. Okay. I asked him several times.
2: I was on the table and I asked him if we could go, and he goes, yeah, he'll be fine.
0: Yeah, he'll be fine.
2: But altitude change, dehydrated, all kinds of things.
0: We end up in the ER at 2 in the morning.
2: All night, almost all night. So we had 3 hours of sleep. But we come home from the hospital, and I remember, like, I still wasn't feeling quite right. The stent was 3 days old, and you have all these fears, like, what if it didn't work? What's going on with my heart? And I remember Dave just prayed over me, which was incredible. But then I remember thinking, well, if I die and these are my last moments, it will be glorious because I'll just wake up with Jesus.
1: Yes.
2: And there's no fear.
1: Yes.
2: And if I live, well, that means there's more for me to do.
1: Yes.
2: Because as long as we have breath in our lungs, God has things for us on the planet to do. And just that peace of knowing, it's like Paul, to live is Christ, to die is gain. And so both of those things, I was like, to not have the fear of death, that's a big deal. And to then know, like what your book talks about, what it's going to be like, unbelievable. You get excited.
0: And by the way, Dane, I mean, that we're in the hotel room, just came home from the hospital, or ER basically, for several hours. And I know she's asleep because she starts twitching, you know? You know, I'm holding her and she falls asleep. And I mean, I didn't know she was thinking, well, if I die, I'll be in heaven. I was like, she might die.
1: Wow.
0: I was awake the whole night. Because I was, you know, it's not the fear of where she's going, it's fear of losing her. So talk about both of those realities, because you got both sides of that. One side is we get to be with Jesus. The other side is the people we leave really struggle.
1: You're right. It's a both and you just articulated it so poignantly and wonderfully and autobiographically. And it's just what Paul says in Philippians chapter 1, where he says, you know, I would like to go to heaven, paraphrase. I desire to depart and be with Christ, which is, he says, better by far. But I know the Lord has work for me here to do still. And what a relief to know. Actually, guys, it's a win-win. You just said it, Ann.
2: Yeah.
1: This is a win-win.
0: Yeah.
1: Nothing is at stake. And we can tell our kids this. Nothing's at stake here. Either I get door number one, release and rest. Not a trap door into hell, an escalator up to perfect happiness. Door number one, Door number two, I stay here and God has a little bit more work for me to do in my work and family and loving my spouse and kids and training them to get ready for heaven. That's a win-win.
0: Every single day, families around the world are facing real struggles, and Family Life is here with gospel-centered help and hope. 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
2: Together, we're helping families really grow stronger in Christ. So join us.
0: Yeah, just go to familylifetoday.com and tap the donate button at the top of the page. Now, let me ask you, you said a little earlier, the intermediate state.
1: Oh, boy.
0: You know, you're floating until Jesus.
2: Yeah,
0: I mean,
2: yeah.
0: That's a theological position different people have.
1: Yeah.
0: When you said that, I was thinking of Denny Ellens, one of our good friends in Holland, Michigan, just died, a heart attack coming down a mountain in Arizona. So 3 or 4 weeks ago, he dies.
1: Denny. He's there.
0: Yeah.
1: You know, Christ said to the thief on the cross, today you will be with me in paradise. Philippians 1, a desire to depart and be with Christ, which is far better. 2 Corinthians 5 gets at the same idea. Those are the three passages that teach us that, well, I think of it like this. I think of the Christian life in four stages. Bad, good, better, best. We're born bad. We're the image of God, for sure. Lots of good and glory coming out of us. But until you are saved, that's kind of bad. We're condemned. I mean, that's not good. You become a believer. You go from bad to good. This is good. You are now a child of God. You are justified. You're rinsed clean, as we just said earlier, and all the other blessings of salvation. That's good. The day you die as a believer, you go from good to better. I desire to depart with Christ, which is better by far. That's Paul's own word, the intermediate state. No body, but no sin. Now, here's the thing. I think a lot of Christians view phase three as the final permanent phase, kind of just tacitly. I did for most of my life.
0: Yeah.
1: But there's a fourth phase. Greek thinking, ancient Greek thinking, you know, Plato and others would teach that actually that is the better thing, to just leave this body behind. But Hebrew and Christian teaching is the body is good. The body is a good thing.
2: Mm.
1: It's fallen, but it's good. God didn't give us bodies in Genesis 3 when we fell. It wasn't like Genesis 1 and 2, their spirits, oh, now you sinned, I'm going to give you a body. They had bodies, the bodies got corrupted. Okay, phase 4 is best. No sin, but getting your body back.
2: Mm.
1: And guys, here's the amazing thing. 1 Corinthians 15 is very clear. The kind of body that Jesus had when he was raised is the exact, he's the first model off the assembly line of what every Christian is going to get. Now, I think we tend to think Jesus is God. And so he had like the varsity version body. We get a JV version. No, as the God man, the body he got, 1 Corinthians 15 is very clear. We get the kind of body he had, which is what? He could appear in locked rooms. Mary had trouble recognizing him on the one hand. On the other hand, John 21, the risen Jesus is broiling fish and eating bread for, and he says that wonderful sentence to the disciples when they're in the boat, come and have breakfast. He's eating fish. He tells Thomas, hey, stick your hand in my side. Fully physical, but he can appear in locked rooms. What's going on? Here's how to understand it. The laws of nature are no longer the master of someone who's been given a resurrection body, but the servant. But fully physical. That's the body we're going to have on this planet Earth. We will be bright and strong. Thomas Aquinas says we're going to be bright and very fast and very at, like...
0: Finally.
1: Yeah. So that's best. The best thing is back on this planet with actual bodies that eat and run and play and laugh.
2: That's crazy, too. Yeah. Even to think of Jesus, to think of us, like walking through a door.
1: Yeah.
2: You know, just you don't even walk through, you don't open the door, you just walk through the door. Like what? Which makes you think, like, how will we travel? Will we just, you know, there's so many questions.
1: Yes.
2: But
0: well,
2: exciting.
0: I mean, that blows away some myths, though. A lot of people, and I grew up in a traditional church with my mom, and I think I heard heaven is floating around in clouds, playing harps, singing hymns. Forever.
1: Sounds boring, actually.
0: Yeah.
2: Very boring.
0: And
2: I
0: as
2: wanted
0: a kid,
2: to talk about
0: I was
2: that
0: like,
2: too.
0: Yeah, that is really, that's our eternity? Where does that come from? I mean, I literally heard that.
2: Well, you said, like, let's define the better, because you said bad, good, better, best. Yes. So what is the better? You said we're floating around, which sounds, what's that?
1: Better is the intermediate state. It's right. Where we're with Christ. We do not have a body, but we can never undress from our soul. Our soul is who we are.
2: So it's our soul is with God.
1: Yes, that's right. That's what better is.
0: And will we feel the time? Like if I die today and Jesus didn't come back for 10 years, why? No, it's 10 years or it'd be pretty quick.
1: The answer to that question, Dave, is we don't know. So we go as far as the scripture is explicit or gives, or with our sanctified speculation, it gives us trajectories to understand. But we also need to say there's mystery here too. And we can't parse it out exactly. So I don't know the answer to that. We'll find out.
2: Yeah. But with our soul, we will still have emotion and joy.
1: I believe so.
2: I do too.
1: Oh, yeah.
0: But get to best, though. So best is here?
1: On this planet. In better, in the intermediate state, you'll be with Christ, but you can't hug him.
2: Well, that's depressing.
1: Right. It will be better than being here. Here we are in Christ, but not with him in the way that we will be with him in the intermediate state. But in best, when we all have bodies, then just like he would sweep up little kids into his arms in the Gospels, then you can hug him. Then you can hug him. And here's one way that I think of it. Just as in Revelation, the end of Revelation, it says, it doesn't say there is no sun, S-U-N, in the new earth, the final best. It says there is no need of a sun. Why is there no need of a sun? I believe there will be a sun because God created the sun and the moon, Genesis 1 and 2, before the fall.
2: Oh,
1: the created order will be there. Animals. Genesis 1 and 2 recovered in an escalated and unfallible way. That's the best. That's the new earth. And there's no need of a sun. The reason is we're there with the S-O-N. So the way I like to put it is sunlight has become the new sunlight. S-O-N light. Has become the new S-U-N light. So if you think, oh, we're finally going to be with Christ, good, and we'll all have bodies, but there's going to be like lines of millions of people to talk to him and to actually hug him. Hang on a minute. When you go to the beach, are there lines to enjoy the S-U-N? No, you are just basking in it. You're just enjoying it. That is just everywhere. Just look up. Just receive it. That must be analogous to what it's going to be like with Christ. He has a body. He has a body right now. He was incarnated. He took on flesh and he never put it off. We will always have it, including in the new earth. But in some way, we will all be enjoying him. What a candle is to the S-U-N, the S-U-N is to Jesus Christ in the new earth.
2: Why do you think we love Dane so much?
0: He is so biblically sound. He's so full of joy. There's an enthusiasm and joy that exudes out of him. And part of me thinks it's because of what we're talking about today.
2: Heaven. I do too. Did you see him almost coming out of his seat at times? Like, yeah. I can't wait to talk about this. And I feel like when we talk to Dane, there are always little nuggets that he shares biblically that I've never even thought about before.
0: Go right now to get his book. It's called Finally Home, The Christian Hope of Heaven. And you can get it at familylifetoday.com. 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
9: Everywhere you look, AI keeps showing up. People are using it in all kinds of surprising ways, often with a positive outcome. But increasingly, people are turning to AI chatbots to help them in ways that have experts deeply concerned.

0: Counseling is one field in which specialized chatbots are displacing trained professionals who have spent years looking people in the eye, showing concern human to human. These are the things that chatbots can't do. They can't feel anything. But it's not only a falling clientele that has experts worried. They say chatbots often give poor advice. This trend is not only in the world of secular psychology, but also in the Christian counseling world. But there's great wisdom in holding fast to how the Lord intends us to be comforted through life's toughest days. We do this as believers, supporting one another, holding fast to God's word, and keeping our eyes fixed on Jesus. Welcome to Haven Today, here on the weekend. I'm David Wolin, sharing the great story that's all about Jesus. This is a program called Hope When Life Hurts. I've actually been looking forward to this program because it's a chance to testify to the goodness of God and His sufficiency every day of our lives, even the hardest ones, and on that subject. We recently shared a conversation with my predecessor, Charles Morris, about how the Lord has sustained him in his battle with cancer, and you can hear that on our Great Stories podcast. But today we'll be sharing part two of a conversation that began last weekend with Johnny Erickson Tada. As you may already know, she's lived more than five decades in a wheelchair as a quadriplegic. And the Lord has given her an amazing ministry and a remarkably joyful countenance. This is something for which Johnny is known. And yet, as she'll share today, just getting out of bed to face another day is a two-hour process she dreads. And so she reaches out to her Savior for what she needs to face another day in the wheelchair.
1: Lord Jesus, I hold fast to your word. You are my anchor, and so I'm going to anchor myself in your word. And you tell me in Philippians that I can do all things through you. So I know you will show up. And Titus chapter 2 tells me that by the grace of God, I can say no to my selfish wishes and wants. And I can say yes to your grace and live a godly life in this present age. That's the way I want to live today, Jesus.
0: And that's the way I want to live. How about you? There's only one way to do this, and it's to hold fast to Jesus through His Word, which is precisely what Johnny's book of devotionals helps us do. It's called Keeping Faith When Life Hurts. This is an amazing resource for your own walk with Jesus, but it's a great gift as well. And we have it here at Haven. It's our way of saying thank you for your gift of support, because we depend on friends like you to keep this ministry on the airwaves of North America. 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And now, reminding us who our Savior truly is, here's City of Light and Jesus Strong and Kind. Jesus.

0: This is Haven Today. I'm David Wolin, and back with us again today, Johnny Erickson Tada. Good to be with you, Johnny.
1: Always good to be with you, David.
0: So we've had the opportunity in my relatively short time at Haven, at least compared to my predecessors. I mean, this is a job that people stay in for decades. So I've got a long way to go yet here. But Johnny, do you know, 2.5 years ago, you were my very first interview. We got together with Charles Morris at Ambassador.
1: Oh, come on. Was I?
0: Yep. You were the very first one. I was nervous as all get out and trying not to look like it, thinking I'm going to stumble all over myself talking into this microphone with Johnny. And you were as kind and gracious as you could be, just encouraging us and pointing us to the Lord Jesus. And I forgot all about the microphone. And it's happened again today. So I do thank you for your kindness and joining up together with us over the years.
1: Absolutely. And David, you've become a good friend in this ministry, and I'm sure that many of our listeners consider you their friend, and how familiar your voice is, and steady and calm and always focused on the Lord Jesus Christ. That's a good thing. You're a friend to many.
0: Well, we have to cling to Jesus, and it's His grace when we encounter moments in life that really require that of us. It doesn't feel like a grace at a time. No discipline does, as the scriptures remind us, but our Father He knows what He's doing when He is strengthening us through hardship and trial. And, you know, sometimes it looks on the outside like we've really got it all together. I know, Johnny, you've encountered that over the years a number of times. You have a lot of admirers out there. I know you're kind of used to that at this point, but you have a joy that flows from you. It would appear, although its source is not really Johnny. And you're quick to point that out. But in your book, Keeping Faith When Life Hurts, you tell a story early on about a woman who approached you at a conference. And I'll just read to you what she said, but then you could tell us the rest of the story. She came up to you and said, "Oh, Johnny, you always look so together, so happy in your wheelchair. I wish I had your joy. How do you do it?" So still today, that you told me that story sticks with you.
1: I remember that.
0: Tell us how you answered that.
1: Well, she was looking into the mirror, and of course she caught my reflection in the mirror. She was just capping her lipstick, and she turned to me and asked me that question. "You're always so joyful. I wish I had your kind of joy." And I said to her, "Ma'am, thank you so much, but may I tell you how I woke up this morning? I woke up this morning hating this paralysis. I felt like crumbling and collapsing under the pressure of one more day of going through a two-hour routine that never varies. People exercising me, my friend giving me a bed bath, my friend putting a corset on, binders and leg bags and Velcro strips, and sitting me in a wheelchair and helping me to breathe, nebulizing chest compression therapy." I mean, I went on and on, and I said, "Ma'am, I woke up this morning saying, 'Jesus, I can't believe you're asking me to do this again. I'm so tired of paralysis. I can't do it. But for some reason, you think I can. And so I'm not going to trust my feelings, but I'm going to say, I can't do it, but I can do all things through you, Jesus. As you strengthen me, please give me strength for these women today. Please." And she looked at me as though that was an abnormal or an unusual occurrence, that I just had a bad morning. No, I did not have a bad morning. That literally is the way it is every day. And so my first goal in life, as soon as my eyes wake up in the morning and I'm facing a hard day, I got to get myself happy in Jesus. I just have to get myself happy, because the Christian life is a series of tough choices. Growth in Jesus doesn't merely happen. I know Christians, you know, people who find it difficult to live with drive and purpose. They struggle to live intentionally. You know, you shift your life into neutral and you coast through life as though it were a parade that just keeps going on and on. And I can't do that. Like I said, the Christian life is a series of choices. And so

0: I've got to make that tough choice every morning. I cannot do this. But Lord Jesus, I hold fast to your word. You are my anchor. The book of Hebrews calls you my anchor.
1: Yeah.
0: And so I'm going to anchor myself in your word. And you tell me in Philippians that I can do all things through you. So I know you will show up. And Titus chapter 2 tells me that by the grace of God, I can say no to my selfish wishes and wants. And I can say yes to your grace and live a godly life in this present age. That's the way I want to live today, Jesus.
1: Mm-hmm.
0: And honestly, David, that is my life. Every day it's a battle.
1: Yeah.
0: When I stood up in that wheelchair, the fight begins against the world, the flesh, and the devil.
1: Mm-hmm.
0: Am I tired? Yes, in the flesh. Do I get weary? Of course I do. But even Jesus had to choose obedience. It says in Hebrews chapter 5, he underwent suffering fully to experience and embrace what it meant like for us to struggle in the flesh.
1: That's right.
0: And just as the Holy Spirit helped Jesus obey, the Holy Spirit helps me obey, helps us all obey. But it's a fight. We have to live with our spiritual antennae up, always, always taking in the signals. What is God's word saying to me right now? So I want to live a life worthy of the Lord, as it says in Colossians.
1: Yeah.
0: I want to live a life that pleases him in every way, bearing fruit in every good work. I want to grow in the knowledge of God, as it says in Colossians. And I hope I don't sound like one of these people that just spout off scriptures. David,
1: well,
0: I was going to say
1: Jesus, it's just flowing out of you. This is you're just sharing your meal with us, you know, food and drink. We need this.
0: Well, real quickly, and it was in John chapter 6. You probably know it better than I do. Jesus says, my words are food and they are drink, because he told his disciples to eat my flesh, drink my blood. And of course, it's a gross analogy, but I think that Christ wanted to get home. You wanted to push the point with his disciples. This is how intimate you must be with me.
1: Yes.
0: You must be this close to me. Our union, you know, our union in me means you live on my energy. You are the branch that stays connected to the vine.
1: That's right.
0: You're not a cell phone that can disconnect with me and then go get some spiritual charge.
1: That's right.
0: And once you're fully charged, then you can get back into life. No, you must always abide in me.
1: Yes.
0: Stay in me. And then Jesus says this eerie thing in Matthew chapter 10. He says, he who endures to the end shall be saved.
1: Mm-hmm.
0: And I think God gives us that, that little, oh my goodness, this is how critical it is. This is how high the cosmic stakes are.
1: Yeah, yeah.
0: They are. And we have to endure, persevere, run the race with perseverance.
1: That's right. That's right.
0: Oh, I haven't sounded like a...
1: No, you're connecting all these dots that are so precious to me. You're quoting some of my favorite passages too. John chapter 6, for me, was a turning point, actually. I remember, this is many years ago, but I remember being very bothered by it. I mean, you said that this analogy is gross, but of course, Jesus wouldn't actually concede that. And that was partly what I was grappling with. And I watched him. There's three times the followers, which are the leftovers of the crowds to whom he multiplied bread and fish the day before, you know, come and follow him to the other side of the lake because they want more. And Jesus won't give it to them this time. And then he speaks this, you must eat my flesh, drink my blood. And then they go back and forth three times, and he keeps sort of like doubling down, and it gets really even more intense. And he just won't concede that it's a metaphor. Even at the very end, they walk away. Like, this is the point at which the crowds walk away. This is when Jesus gets canceled, right? By everybody but his disciples.
0: Yeah.
1: And I thought, why wouldn't you just concede that? Jesus, why would you not just say, look, I'm not speaking literally. But, and then here's, I think, where the Lord finally brought me. What if there's a literalness that's even bigger than the literal way that we read it? What if our lives actually need Jesus more than our bodies actually need to chew food and drink it to be hydrated.
0: Ooh.
1: What if real life is actually bigger and better than that, and we just can't see it?
0: We can't see it.
1: So we think, Jesus, why don't you just concede that you're not being literal? But in fact, it's so much deeper. He can't help us to get there any other way than to leave us in the tension of it.
0: Bingo, you've hit the nail on the head once again, David, because our eyes are still, you know, we see men as trees walking. We don't quite see the clarity of the spiritual world. And yet the rooms that we are in right now are probably populated with so many unseen beings, and I'm not including only angels but demons. I mean, we are surrounded. We swim in a spiritual world that we cannot see. And I think that's why our adversary tries to entice us with the physical world, with the what, you know, is to be assumed as a physical concrete world. But the real concrete world is the world we cannot see. And and you know, you've given me new fresh insight into that particular scripture in John 6, because I long to be able to see. Let me see your face, Jesus. I think that's the groaning of all of us. The more intimate I become with him, I want to see him. And so that metaphor pushes us to have the view of, what is it, 2 Corinthians chapter 4, verse 8, I think it's 18, where it says, set your eyes not on things which are seen, but which are unseen, because things which are seen are only temporary, but things which are unseen are eternal. Can we live that way?
1: Not on our own. Not on our own. We need Jesus, and we need the things push us into him more deeply, which usually take the form of hardship, suffering, and trials, which is part of the way that the Lord redeems, even using the hard and dark things of this fallen world to actually draw us and bring us nearer to the heart of Christ. And he proves himself faithful every time. And you've been writing extensively about this all these years. There are so many other devotions in your book, Keeping Faith When Life Hurts. We've just kind of scratched the surface. But Johnny, with the time that we have left today, I'm wondering if there is anything that for you is top of mind when we talk about God's purpose, sovereign purpose in the things that we face, when the day comes, when it crosses over from just being normal irritating, normal hard, normal frustrations, and maybe it's the straw that breaks the camel's back for us. Maybe it's more like a grand piano. Those things happen, and they fall on us, and they befall us, and we think, this is it. Like, how could a good God bring me to this point and ask me to endure this? We have people listening today that are feeling that if they haven't thought it out loud. Where does your heart go when you get the chance to speak to that person?
0: Well, when people question the goodness of God, and sometimes I have questioned God's goodness when I travel abroad and I have seen the worst of suffering come upon a child with a disability. Yeah. When I wonder where the goodness is, I look to the cross, because the cross became the highest possible good for all of us humans. The cross not only brought salvation, it proved that there is meaning in suffering. And if God could bring about salvation through the most heinous, darkest act ever committed in history, then suffering can have purposes far beyond what we presently see. And that's where I go, to the cross. To me, is like the Mount Everest of God's mercy. It so displayed the goodness of God against stiff-necked, stubborn rebels. And I'm including all of us dog nasty sinners. Yes, even you listening, we're all dog nasty sinners. But how good of God to give us the cross and Jesus so that we might know that one day the suffering will be behind us and we shall be with the Lord forever. And what good thoughts there are.
1: Yeah, and it does strike me that amid everything else that we see on display there on the cross of Christ is preserved for us this side conversation to the thief on the cross next to him and being crucified there next to the Lord of heaven and earth, his suffering terrible, but nothing like that of Jesus. Yet Jesus could look to him in that moment of most extreme suffering and darkness and say, just a little longer.
0: Just a little longer.
1: Today you'll be with me in paradise. For us, even in the darkest moments where Christ meets us, having been through his own darkest moments, he says, look ahead. There is something beyond this that far outweighs it all.
0: Oh, your words, just a little longer, speak to me so powerfully right now in this wheelchair, and my hip hurts like crazy, and my lungs are hurting, and just to think, a little longer, hold on, Johnny, just a little bit longer. Oh, what a day of glory that will be when it's all behind us. We look at earth in the rearview mirror, and sorrow and sighing shall flee away. He shall crown us with everlasting joy, and those who enter Zion will do so with great singing and great hallelujahs. I can't wait.
1: Well, so for you, for me today, for those who are listening, we look to Christ. Even if all we can do is just turn our heads on the cross that we've been called to bear, to look again at Jesus who's next to us, and let's hear him say it again, just a little longer. Just a little longer. Johnny, just a little longer, sister. One day we'll be together in paradise.
0: Oh, and all of us who are listening, all my friends, all your friends listening, what a grand reunion that will be. And the best thing is that it won't be the day of Johnny or the day of David. It'll be the day of Christ, his crowning, his glory day.
1: Amen.
0: And we, it says, we will crush Satan under our feet. Isn't that wonderful that we will help him do that? And I just can't wait to see him judge fallen angels and be crowned and his name vindicated. And oh, what a, and the new heavens and new earth. And an earth, a new earth? Yeah, a new earth. It's going to have all the earthiness that you can imagine. It's going to have a, it'll be a perfect place where all of the things that I hope I might one day do, like ride horses and swim in streams and mow a lawn and rake leaves. And I think all that's going to happen again. My hands will work and will be busy, but yet perfectly at rest. All at once will be so active, yet so serene. Ah. It's just a joy to think about.
1: Well, it's a joy to think about it with you, Johnny. Thank you for being with us today. This was a lovely conversation, and it was a blessing to me. Parts of the conversation a surprise, but all of it a blessing. Thank you.
0: Thank you too, David. Thank you so much. Just a little while. Just a little longer.
1: Just a little longer. Amen.
2: 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I'm David Wolin. 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It's the great story here on Haven Today.
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0: Welcome to the Sunday Sermon on Through the Bible. I'm Steve Schwetz, and we're in Matthew 13 with Dr. J. Vernon McGee as he walks us through his message, Some Seed. It's Jesus' powerful parable about a farmer, four kinds of soil, and what happens when God's Word is sown in the world. But before we begin, let's hear a few notes from our Bible Bus family from around the world. Living proof that God is still using His Word to awaken faith, connect the Scriptures, and change lives. First, from Indonesia, we have Ning Si, who writes, I'm writing to tell you how thankful I am for the Javanese Through the Bible program. Each time I listen, my heart feels strengthened and my faith grows. The Word of God is shared in a way that is clear, simple, and easy to understand. The messages encourage me to remain faithful in walking with the Lord, even when life becomes difficult. There are times when I feel tired or worried, but when I listen, I often feel as if God is speaking directly to me. Many times the message fits exactly with what I'm going through. It brings me peace and renews my hope. Through this teaching, I truly sense the love of God. Thank you for everyone who makes it possible. My prayer is that the Lord will continue to use you to reach many more people and lead them to walk with Christ. And then we also heard from Buwusu, who listens in Myanmar. I am married and have two children. Some time ago, there was a serious conflict among believers in our area. A man began telling people that he was the Holy Spirit, and sadly, many people believed him. This caused a lot of confusion, and the community eventually divided into two groups, those who followed that man and those who remained faithful to God and His Word. At that time, I was still a new believer. I felt very confused and discouraged, and for a while, I wondered if I should even continue following God. But I decided to stay with the believers who remained faithful to the Lord. Being with them has helped strengthen my faith and has brought me great joy. Before I believed in God, my life was filled with fear, especially fear of spirits. I used to perform many rituals because I was afraid something bad might happen to my family if I didn't. But when my family heard the gospel and came to trust in the Lord, everything began to change. Now I feel a deep sense of freedom and peace. I no longer live in fear. I take you with me when I work in the fields so I can listen throughout the day. Thank you to everyone who helps bring these Bible teachings to us. And then a listener in Slovakia tells us, when I walk to work, I listen to the Bible interpretations. They inspire me. There are always something there that speaks to me, and most importantly, it reveals new connections in the Bible. Thank you, and I wish you many blessings in this ministry. And then Gia in Romania writes this, listening to your programs made me realize how far my life is from the standards of Holy Scripture. I've decided to seek the Lord's mercy for a genuine change. Thank you for the clarity with which you present the need for an authentic spiritual life. It was exactly the catalyst I needed. Well, will you partner with us as we fling the seed of God's Word across the world in more than 250 languages, reaching listeners just like these? You know, every day the Bible Bus rolls through villages and cities and farms and homes around the world carrying the truth of Scripture to people who are hungry to hear it. And you know, one of the most powerful ways that you can be a part of that work is through prayer. Our World Prayer Team, well, they're a family of listeners who pray as God's Word goes out on Through the Bible and for those who hear it. And when thousands of us lift up these needs to the Lord together, it becomes a beautiful partnership in what God is doing, helping take the whole Word to the whole world. 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Let's pray. Father, thank you for the living power of your word. As we listen, prepare our hearts to be like good soil. Help us not to just hear, but to understand and then believe and respond so that our lives would bear fruit for your glory. In Jesus' name, amen. Now here's the Sunday sermon on Through the Bible with Dr. J. Vernon McGee.
1: Some seed, period. Some seed, question mark. Some seed, exclamation point. I trust that somehow or another that we conveyed to your hearts this morning the subject of the morning. The Gospel of Matthew, it's the open door to the Bible. If you are to understand the Bible, this is the entrance that leads to it, the Gospel of Matthew. It's not only a door, it's a swinging door. It swings back into the Old Testament and it gathers up more prophecies than any other of the Gospels. And then it swings on into the New Testament farther than any other Gospel, for it's Matthew and Matthew alone who mentions the church. If that's true, the 13th chapter of Matthew is the hinge on which the door swings. There's 7 parables here, and probably 8 parables. I believe there are 8 parables here, but that's not the important thing. These parables are the hinge on which the door swings. And then this parable of the sower, it is the first parable, and it is the parable, one of two, that the Lord Jesus Christ interpreted. Therefore, may I say to you today that this parable is the key to the 13th chapter. And if it's the key to the 13th chapter, and the 13th chapter is the hinge, and the door is the Gospel of Matthew, then may I say to you this morning, the parable of the sower is the key to the Bible, to the understanding of the Bible, and that's how important this parable really is. After our Lord gave it, he said to his disciples, it's given to you to understand the mysteries of the kingdom. And this morning we want to look at this parable, which deals, as all of them deal, with this subject of the kingdom of heaven. And just what is the definition of the kingdom of heaven? It's a very difficult term for the simple reason that there's all sorts of theological divisions at this particular point today. But honestly, I think it can be reduced to the simplest common denominator and be made very simple. What is the kingdom of heaven? Why, the kingdom of heaven is the reign of the heavens over the earth. That's the kingdom of heaven. And when that takes place, then you have the kingdom of heaven down here upon this earth. And in the measure in which the kingdom of heaven reigns on this earth, you have it here. And if there is a heart today open to Jesus Christ, if there is today a life that's yielded to him, bowing to him and doing his will, then may I say that is the kingdom of heaven even today right here upon this earth. I want to go back this morning to where we began in the book of Genesis to pick up a verse of Scripture to see if this is consistent with Scripture. In Genesis 1:26, when God created Adam, this is what he said. God said, let us make man in our image, after our likeness, and let them have dominion over the fish of the sea, over the fowl of the air, and over the cattle, and over all the earth, and over every creeping thing that creepeth upon the earth. Now, my beloved, the key here is this little word, dominion. God says, I'm creating man that he might have dominion. And not only did God create Adam, a human being, but God created him a king and gave him a dominion. And that dominion was this earth. He was to rule over it. He was to have this kind of a rulership. He would rule over the fish and the beast. May I say to you that Adam could speak as the Lord Jesus spoke. You remember he said to Peter, go down, catch a fish. You'll find that the fish has our tax money there. And he went down and caught the fish, and the fish had in his mouth the tax money. Why? Because that fish was obeying Jesus Christ. Adam lost that at the fall. Adam could have said, if you please, he could have said to the wind, blow or not blow, and it would blow. Adam could say to the sea, to the tide, come in or not come in, and it would. He had dominion over this earth. But he lost it. He lost it, my beloved, at the fall. Question's always been, who got it then? Well, I believe Satan got it. You remember, he's the one that tempted Adam, and Satan is the ruler today. Came to the Lord Jesus yonder in the wilderness and said, I have something to show you. He showed him the kingdoms of this world, and he says, I'll give them to you You remember the Lord Jesus said to James and John, the place on my right hand and my left hand is not mine to give. But he didn't say to Satan, the kingdoms are not yours to give. Apparently they were. He's the ruler today of the kingdoms of this world. He took that scepter. And from that moment on, God began a program whereby he's going to take over again this universe. And he's going to do it, of course, in his own way. And the kingdom of heaven becomes the great theme of Old Testament prophecy. Now, when the king has been rejected, what happened to the kingdom? What is the present condition of the kingdom? May I say that's the reason Matthew 13, with these 7 or 8 parables, happens to be so important. For these parables reveal the present manifestation of the kingdom. And let me just a moment be technical. The church is not here. The church is not in the 13th of Matthew at all. It happens to be Christendom. The field is not the church. The field is the world today. And the church happens to be in the world, but not of the world. And so what you have here in these parables is a picture of the present hour in which we live. And it reveals the present state of the kingdom. Now, the Lord Jesus, in these parables, reached out in life, and he chose the simplest stories to illustrate the sublimest truth. It's tremendous when you begin to look at them. He took the commonplace to set forth the remarkable. He took the ordinary to reveal the extraordinary. He reached out into the natural in order to give truth concerning the supernatural. He went into the world to get an illustration in order to give out of the world truth. And he took the parable. Parables, all the simplest definition still holds good, an earthly story with a heavenly meaning. And this is the parable. We come to it. Behold, a sower went forth to sow. Behold, a sower went forth to sow. That was a familiar sight in Palestine. It's a familiar sight today in Palestine. And I saw some pictures the other night, and the pictures were showing them out in the field, sowing, not like they did in old times. They have new machinery, but they're still sowing. And this morning, that's a familiar sight in America today. All the way from Pocatello, Idaho, to Pensacola, Florida, they're sowing this time of the year. All the way from Chicago, Illinois, to Cucamonga, California, they're sowing this time of the year. All the way from Minneapolis, Minnesota to Mule Shoe, Texas, they're sowing. They're sowing. It's a familiar sight. They're drilling in corn. They're drilling in cotton today. They're sowing. Behold, a sower went forth to sow. You couldn't get anything that's more familiar than that, my beloved, to illustrate spiritual truth. Now, the interpretation of this parable is very simple, by the way. Only a theological professor could miss it. He's the only one that missed it. Simple, ordinary folk like you and I are, we somehow or another don't see a lot of complication. It's very simple, and the reason it is, Christ gave us the interpretation here. And there is an identification of each part and phase of this parable. And let's do some identifying. I do not want to be tedious this morning, but will you notice some things here? The sower, let's identify him. Who is he? He happens to be central in the parable. Over in verse 37, for our Lord interpreted the parable also of the darnel and the good seed. And over in verse 37, he answered and said unto them, he that soweth the good seed is the Son of Man. He himself, the one who spoke the parable, is the one who is the sower. And that, my beloved, defines the work of the Lord Jesus Christ in reference to this world today. What's he doing today? Oh, I know the saints like to say he's ascended to heaven. He's sitting at God's right hand. If you interpret that to mean he's doing nothing, then you miss it. My Father worketh hitherto, and I work, he said. He's busy today, and what's he busy doing? He's the king, and he's been rejected, and since he's rejected, he's taken his crown off. He's put it to the side. He's taken off his royal robes, and he's put on the clothes of a farmer, and he's sowing seed in the world today. That's what he's doing. You want to know what Jesus is doing at this hour? He's sowing seed. That's his business, sowing seed. Let's define that in spiritual terms. Let's translate it from agriculture to theology this morning. What's he sowing seed? What's the seed? Let's not guess. You don't have to guess in this parable. Verse 19, when anyone heareth the word of the kingdom, what is the seed? The seed's the word. Here is the seed. This is seed. This is seed. Just as potent today as any seed you put in the ground. This is seed. Word of God is seed. Let's go on. What is the field where the seed's being sown? Verse 38, I go to that. The field is the world. Field is the world. Now we have we've got our person identified. We've got the seed identified, and we've got the field identified. This is the picture. This is the picture of the Lord Jesus Christ, the sower, taking the word of God and sowing it in the world. That's his business. Hey. That's his business. Again, I want to remind you, this is not the church, this is Christendom. The field is Christendom. It's the world today. Now let's look at the operation. He's sowing seed. I come to my first one. Some seed. Period. Well, you notice verse 3. And he spake many things unto them in parables, saying, behold, a sower went forth to sow. He answered and said unto them, he that soweth the good seed is the Son of Man. Sower went forth to sow, and this sower is the Son of Man. I come back to it again. I must repeat this. It's so important. This defines the present day activity of the Lord Jesus Christ. This is his contemporary work, sowing seed, sowing the word of God in the world. In this day, he's rejected as king, as savior. But nonetheless, he's not defeated. The kingdom is coming. And while the kingdom is in abeyance, he's sowing seed. He's dressed like a farmer today. I say to you this morning, his plans have not been interrupted. Many of us speak sometimes of the postponed kingdom. Personally, I don't like that expression. I don't think he postponed anything. This thing's running according to his plan. Wasn't postponed from his viewpoint. It is from our viewpoint, but not his. Regardless of that, this is the day for sowing seed. Now, I don't want to quibble this morning, and I don't want to split hairs. But I do want to make a distinction today. And I want you to follow me for a moment. You may reject this. It's perfectly all right, because you're familiar with other terms. We speak today of preaching the word as being the harvest. May I say to you, the harvest is not the picture for today. The picture for today is sowing seed. Somebody says, but did not Christ say, pray ye therefore the Lord of the harvest to send forth laborers into his harvest? Sure he did. But do you know where it is? It's in Matthew. Just a few chapters back. I want to turn to that this morning because it's well sometimes put scripture where it belongs. Will you listen to this? In Matthew 9:36, but when he saw the multitude, he was moved with compassion on them because they fainted and were scattered abroad as sheep having no shepherd. Then saith he unto his disciples, the harvest truly is plenteous, but the laborers are few. Pray ye therefore the Lord of the harvest, that he'll send forth laborers into his harvest. Where is he? Well, the very next chapter, he sends them forth, and where does he send them, and what does he have them preach? He sends them to the lost sheep of the house of Israel. He says, go not to the Gentiles. And he says, tell the nation Israel, the king is here. That's their message. What is the harvest refer to? Always to judgment and to the end of an age. That's the picture. An age begins by God sowing seed. It ends by the harvest of both good and bad. Why, right here in this very chapter, we have another pattern in which he speaks along this very same line. I wonder if I might turn to it. I'll read two verses this morning. Let both grow together until the harvest. And in the time of harvest, I will say to the reapers, gather ye together first the tares, bind them in bundles to burn them, but gather the wheat into my barn. That's the end of the age, you see. That's verse 30. Then will you notice verse 39? The enemy that sowed them is the devil. Now listen to him speak, not to me. The harvest is the end of the age. When you get to the end of the age, it's harvesting. That's one reason I do think it's valid to say today we're harvesting. I think, frankly, we're gleaning today in corners because we're at the end of an age. But let's understand one thing. You've got to sow before you can have a harvest. And that's the reason I'm insisting that our scriptural term should be accurate, because harvesting refers to judgment, the end of an age. I give you another verse of scripture. Revelation 14:15 is the picture of the battle of Armageddon. It's one of the most frightful pictures in scripture. Listen to this. Another angel came out of the temple, crying with a loud voice to him that sat on the cloud, thrust in thy sickle and reap, for the time has come for thee to reap, for the harvest of the earth ripe. That's judgment, my beloved. That is not evangelism at all. That's judgment that's coming upon this earth. May I say to you this morning, is this a valid picture in Scripture? Well, Paul the Apostle thought that it was. Over in the third chapter of 1 Corinthians, will you listen to him now? In the Corinthian church, there was a division, been made on several subjects, but one of the things was some of them liked Apollos better than they liked Paul, and some liked Simon Peter better than they liked either one of the other two. And they were dividing the church, which was wrong. You don't divide churches on the basis of personality. That's wrong, always wrong. Listen to this, verse 5. Who then is Paul, and who is Apollos, but ministers by whom ye believed, even as the Lord gave to every man? Now listen to Paul. Did Paul understand he was out harvesting? I have planted, Apollos watereth, but God giveth the increase. All we can do is plant. It's the Holy Spirit that will give the increase. So then, neither is he that planteth anything, neither he that watereth, but God that giveth the increase. Now he that planteth and he that watereth are one, and every man shall receive his own reward according to his own labor. This is a picture of Scripture. A picture of sowing seed. My business is sowing seed, my beloved. What's your business? And by the way, how's business? Are you sowing any seed in this world? That's our business today. Now, let's understand something else very clearly, that if you sow seed, there's going to be a harvest. And the psalmist in Psalm 126:6 said, he that goeth forth and weepeth, bearing precious seed, shall doubtless come again with rejoicing, bringing his sheaves with him. Can't have sheaves for the master until you've sown seed. And the seed is the word of God. And the reason that I emphasize this is because I began my ministry in the depression. And it was not only a depression financially, it was a depression spiritually. Those were difficult days. of evangelism. There wasn't an evangelist anywhere in those days. I can remember several meetings that we had with evangelists go through a week and not a person respond. I remember preaching in Middle Tennessee in a little church. We were there for six straight nights before the Spirit of God ever spoke to a soul. Those were difficult days. And you know why they were difficult? They were difficult because the church had come through the era after World War I of one of the worst drunks that any church has ever been on, and it was the drunk of modernism that we were going to build a new world, and they forgot all about the Word of God. And until the Word of God is sown, you can't have anything to reap. And one of the reasons today, many of us today have seen in the past few years, many turn to Christ is because faithful men of the past sowed the seed. Dr. Ironside, Dr. Pettingill, many men that have already gone to be with the Lord sowed seed. Other men have labored and we've entered into their labor. You have to sow seed before you can have a harvest, my beloved. That's one of the reasons here that we've emphasized going through the Bible. We're sowing seed. That's our business. Sowing seed. This is the seed. And some folks, several of the officers that we have that are spiritually wide awake, have come to me recently and have said that, hey, that Thursday night is the best form of evangelism we have. Listen, more people have been reached here for Christ on Thursday night than on any Sunday. You know that. Why? Sowing seed. Sowing seed. I was in San Diego the other day, and a fine young engineer from one of the aircraft industries came up to me and said, Dr. McGee, I've been wanting to meet you. I listened to you on the radio, and I remember the first time I listened was with a friend, and I asked him to turn it off. I didn't want to hear that, and he used a not a very nice word, that preacher from Los Angeles. But he said, I want you to know I started listening, and I accepted Christ as my Savior. I never saw the fellow till I met him. There was a little lady that attended here on Thursday night, and she's a little bitty trick. She was the secretary for one of the officials in Douglas Aircraft. I went down there Good Friday, spoke to a great company of people. As a result of Bible classes that little woman started, she told me I was saved here on a Thursday night. We didn't know nothing about it, don't you know? Sowing seed. That's my business. What's your business? And how's business? We're to sow seed today, my beloved. I can't understand today why more are not sowing seed today. That's our business. That's the reason we're starting a new broadcast. That's the reason we're trying to get it out every way we can. And if I had my way this morning, I'd take down every liquor sign on Wilshire Boulevard and put the Word of God in its place. I'd sow seed. I can't understand some of these Christian businessmen that have so much money to spend for other things but are not spending it in sowing seed today. That's our business. Sow seed. He's sowing seed. Our blessed Lord this morning has on a pair of overalls. He's sowing seed. I was going to bring this morning an old-fashioned seed sower, and I was going to put some seed in it, and I was going to fling it out at you this morning. But I got thinking about it. I might hit somebody in the eye. You wouldn't like it. Because I found when I sow this seed, sometimes I hit somebody in the eye and they don't like it. But you can't sue me when I do that, but you might sue the church if I threw out the real seed. I was going to throw it everywhere. But you know, I was going to throw it all over the choir. Sowing seed, I wanted you to see the picture. That's our business today, to sow seed. I come to the second point. Same thing, some seed, but this time it's a question mark. Some seed? Let's see the types of ground that it falls on. Four types of ground. Listen to this. 3/4 of the seed does not fall on good ground. In fact, 3/4 of the seed die, and nothing comes from it at all. 3/4 of it. There's nothing wrong with the seed. This is the living Word of God. You know where the difficulty is? The difficulty is with the soil. Out with the soil. I believe in election. I believe it with all my heart. I'm like Spurgeon. I wouldn't preach if I didn't believe in election. I never preach on it. Because it just happens to be true. But here is something else that's true, and that's free will. The soil determines, the kind of ground determines what's going to happen to the seed. You this morning can be any kind of ground you want to be. Yes, you can. It's up to you this morning. I have the utmost confidence this morning that I'm sowing this seed, the Word of God, and this morning it's falling right here and out here on the radio. It's falling on four kinds of ground and 3/4 of it will die. I know that. Sometimes someone very sympathetically comes up to me and says, Dr. McGee, I just wanted to speak to you and encourage you. Maybe this morning you didn't get a response. Don't worry about that at all. I'm sowing seed. It's up to the Holy Spirit. Not me. The soil it falls on. My business is sowing seed. What's your business? Sowing seed. And it's falling this morning on four kinds of ground. Now, will you notice this? And will you please now get rid of your shovel if you brought a shovel to church today? A preacher said to me the other day, said, most of my members bring a shovel to church. He says, when I say something, they take up the shovel and pitch it back there. That's from Mr. Jones back there. They take a shovel and throw it back to Mr. Smith back there. Don't use your shovel now, will you? I wonder if you'd search your own heart this morning as we briefly now mention these four. But remember this. I picked up this little jingle over in Atlanta, Georgia the other day. When you get to heaven, you'll likely see many folks whose presence there will be a shock to you. But keep it very quiet. Do not even stare. Doubtless there'll be many folks surprised to see you there. So let's apply it to ourselves this morning, shall we? Some seed fell by the wayside. Will you notice this? When anyone heareth the word of the kingdom and understandeth it not, then cometh the wicked one, catcheth away that which was sown in his heart. This is he which receives seed by the wayside. None of these are Christians. They're all professors, but they've heard the word. The birds take the seed away. The birds, by the way, is interpreted in another parable as being the devil. The devil takes it away. Now, these are church members. They're professing Christians. They heard the word, but it was not the hearing of faith. The word was not mixed with faith at all. They have a formal faith. They nod, say yes. But to them, Christianity is a sideline. It's a sideshow. They come once on Sunday, and that ends it for the week, as far as they're concerned. I like to speak of these as deep freeze. Oh, the seed will be killed in the deep freeze. They're deep freeze. They're the wayside. These are the folk that, yes, they hear it, and they nod, and they listen to it for years, and finally go off into some cult and ism. All the number of people today that have left. The church man said to me the other day that I listened to your program, don't you get the idea that the Church of the Open Door turns out 100% members? I know one that's in a certain cult today. He knocked on my door. I bow my head in shame. I'm afraid that's true. And I'm sorry, we sow seed. And if there happens to be wayside hearers, we're sorry. They're the deep freeze kind. Then there is the second type, the rocky ground. Will you listen to this? Verse 20. But he that received the seed in the stony places, the same as he that heareth the word, and anon with joy receiveth it. Yet hath he not root in himself, but dureth for a while. For when tribulation or persecution ariseth because of the word, by and by he's offended. These are the rocky ground hearers. These are the flesh. You see, the devil got the first one. The flesh gets these, and they're the opposite from the other. This is the emotional type. They with anon with joy they receive it. My, how excited they get. They shed tears. They're greatly moved. They have feeling about this thing. These are Alka-Seltzer type. They are not deep freeze. They are the fizzy type. They just fizz up when they hear the word. But believe me, after it's all gone, They are dead.

God. They're dead. They're dead. They're rocky ground here. They are like a burnt out Roman town. Dead. Then there's the third, the thorn. Will you listen to this, verse 22? He also that receives seed among the thorns is he that heareth the word, and the care of the world, the deceitful of riches, choke the word, and he becometh unfruitful. Cares of the world, poverty. And then at the other end, the deceitful of riches. Those two ends of the economic ladder, those that are in poverty and those that are rich, and those are the two hardest groups to reach today with the gospel. We're in a recession right now. I believe God raised up this Through the Bible program at this time for this very reason, to help people. Because only the seed today, my beloved, can help you. This is the only thing that has life today. And I like to speak of these that fall among thorns as being the Model T Ford hearers. You remember the old Model T Ford? Have you ever heard it at night trying to get up a muddy hill? Oh, how it struggles. And there are a lot of professing Christians like that today. They struggle and strive, and the cares come in, and finally they give it up. Or they become wealthy. I remember when I first came to Southern California, a man in Pasadena. Oh, how he got excited over our ministry. Anybody, he was always goading me to keep on being more and more evangelistic. Fact of the matter is, one summer he wanted to put up a tent. He was willing to pay for it. He left this area. He got rich. Wife came back. She called me, said, I'd like to talk with you. He told me his story. He'd left him, had to leave him. He this morning is living with another woman that he's not married to. He was the thorny type. I said, what happened to him? He seemed so zealous. He said that making money made a fool out of him. The devil gets some, the flesh gets some, and the world gets some. The world, the flesh, and the devil is ready to take the seed that is sown. These are not different types of believers. They're not believers at all. It's those who heard the word and profess to receive it. All three groups are listening this morning. I do not know who they are. Finally, briefly, come see. Verse 23. Will you notice this and we close? But he that receives seed into the good ground is he that heareth the word, understandeth it, which also beareth fruit, bringeth forth some 100-fold, some 60, some 30. Now these are the believers, and they're different types of believers, 100-fold, 60-fold, 30-fold. That's exactly, you remember what our Lord said, speaking to his own in the upper room. He said, I'm the vine, you're the branches, and my whole point is that you might bring forth fruit, more fruit, much fruit, 30, 60, 100-fold. Those are the three classes of real believers today. What's the mark of them? The first mark is this. They receive the word and they understand it. Understand. God has given to every believer the Holy Spirit. That Holy Spirit will interpret this book and give you an understanding. That doesn't mean you understand everything in it. Doesn't mean you don't need to study the word. But it does mean this, that you're given an aid that no one else has, and you can understand. And if you're sincere, he'll see that you understand. You remember the Ethiopian eunuch riding across the desert, had been to Jerusalem, the capital city for religion in the world, God's capital city, if you please. He starts out across the desert. He's reading Isaiah 53. He has no notion what he's reading. The Spirit of God, because he was sincere, said to Philip, give up this evangelistic campaign you're carrying on. Get out to the desert and speak to this man. And he's a hitchhiker. He joins on to that chariot, climbs up into the chariot, and says to this man, do you understand what you're reading? And that Ethiopian eunuch is very honest. He said, no, sir, to tell the truth, I have no notion what I'm reading. What in the world is Isaiah talking about? Is he talking about himself or some other man? And then Philip began at that scripture and preached unto him Jesus. Doesn't have a greater text than the 53rd of Isaiah to preach Jesus from. And he revealed that the one he was talking about
was the Lord Jesus, who just a few short years before

0: for the Ethiopian came up, had come to Jerusalem, died on a cross. And that's the one that's depicted there, died a substitutionary death for the sins of the world, was buried right there, raised from the dead, and there were witnesses to it even in the days of the Ethiopian eunuch. And the Ethiopian eunuch says to him, I never saw that before, and I've been coming here to Jerusalem every year. And he's born again and understood it. He received the seed in the good ground. There's the other mark, bring forth fruit, all of God's children. You see, God doesn't have any shade trees. All of his trees are fruit-bearing trees. All the seed that he sows is to bring forth fruit. Now, some won't bring forth as much as others. Actually, only one-fourth of the seed ever fell in good ground, and only one-third of that brought forth a hundredfold. That means, I think, according to my arithmetic, one-twelfth ever really brings forth a real harvest. But may I say, that's this group. These are the atomic seeds. I saw an advertisement the other day in one of these journals that's a seed catalog, and it said they had some atomic seeds. Believe me, here's atomic seed right here. And these are atomic seed believers, those that hear it and those that believe it. My business is sowing seed. I've been sowing seed this morning. It's been falling on four kinds of ground. What kind of ground are you? Thank God for the privilege in this day. It's the greatest day to live. It's the greatest day to witness. It's the greatest day to sow seed. I thank God for the privilege of sowing seed. My business is sowing seed. What's yours?
1: 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Are you passing along a verse maybe to a friend or listening with family members? What about inviting someone to hop aboard the Bible bus with you? 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I'm Steve Schwetz, and as we go, I'm praying that this blessing would be over you. Hebrews 13:20-21 says, Now may the God of peace, who brought our Lord Jesus back from the dead, the great shepherd of the sheep, equip you with everything you need to do his will. Amen.

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11: We attended a concert only to learn it was being recorded for later use as a TV program. And the host introduced two other men who were going to sing with him. The accompaniment track started up, and they launched into the song, Cameras Rolling. But they weren't all singing the same song, and that's a problem. The host stopped the song, looked up at the control booth, and said, "Guys, let's start that one over. Guess what? You're not going to see that on TV." And then he said to the audience, "Good thing this is taped, not live, huh?" He was right. I've done my share of live radio, and I want you to know live is unforgiving. You blow it. You blew it. Well, I'm Ron Hutchcraft, and I want to have a word with you today about no do-overs. Too bad our lives aren't taped, huh? We could go back and do it over and get it right this time. But we're all doing a live performance. If you blow it, you blew it. We can't take those words back, no matter how much they hurt someone we love. We can't undo what we did sexually or in anger. We can't take back the lies we told. We can't undo the wounds we've left, the people we've hurt. We said it, we did it, and there's no rewinding the tape to do it over. Actually, our live performance is being recorded by God. Every mistake, every sin goes into what they used to call in school your permanent record, except it doesn't have to be permanent. All the record of all your sins can be destroyed forever. If they're not, well, you have no chance with God. You have no chance of ever seeing heaven because you can't bring your sin in there. But there is incredible good news for all of us in our word for today from the Word of God. Listen to Acts 10:43, talking about Jesus Christ. It says, "Everyone who believes in him receives forgiveness of sins through his name." Wow. Now, there's no do-over. But there is the possibility of having every sin you've ever committed erased from God's records forever because of what Jesus did. The Bible talks about what he did when it says, "Without the shedding of blood, there is no forgiveness." The ancient Jews understood that. They sacrificed lambs to pay as their substitute the death penalty for breaking God's laws. All the wrong things we've done carry an eternal death penalty. The Bible calls it hell. They cannot be erased. Our damning personal record cannot be removed. unless that penalty is paid, and someone has to die for your sins to be paid for, and someone did, the only one who could, the only one who didn't have any sin of his own to pay for, Jesus. The Bible actually says Jesus came to, quote, do away with sin by the sacrifice of himself. When he was dying on that cross, he was loving you enough to do your hell for you. You have no hope of being clean inside, no hope of heaven without being forgiven for all your sin. And there's no forgiveness unless you give yourself to Jesus, because he's the one whose blood was shed to pay for those sins. Are you ready to be forgiven? You ready to be clean? Then you're ready to put your trust in Jesus to be your personal Savior from your personal sin. Right where you are, tell him. Tell him you're giving yourself to him. As soon as you can, get to a place alone and say, Jesus, I deserve the penalty for taking my life out of God's hands and running it myself. But thank you for paying that death penalty because you love me. Because today I turn my back on the junk of my life. And I place my arms totally around you as my only hope. Boy, I'd love to help you nail that down and be sure you belong to him. That's why our website is there. I'm urging you to go there today as soon as you can. anewstory.com, that's the site. anewstory.com. Please go there and get this settled. There's not a sin you've ever done that Jesus didn't pay for when he died. And today, he's ready to destroy all the record of all your sins and give you a brand new beginning.
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13: I'm Ruth Kramer with Mission Network News. Last weekend, a packed evangelical service in Burundi drew thousands of people. But when the service ended, a stampede at the exit caused multiple injuries and 8 people were killed. Ejita Bonitiaga with Transworld Radio says,
14: "It was already dark and people were just rushing. Any one of them wanted to be first to go out of the venue. And it happened that the gate they were using was a bit narrow to let out a big number of people at the same time. So that when the unfortunate events happened where there was a stampede, some people were wounded."
13: TWR is broadcasting gospel hope in Burundi, especially needed at this time. Pray for Christ's comfort. And Fulani militias are far and away the biggest Christian killers in Nigeria, says a study from the Observatory for Religious Freedom in Africa. Greg Kelly with Unknown Nation says,
15: "The Fulani would want to eradicate Christianity."
13: The study shows that Fulani militias account for 44% of terror killings in Nigeria, more than Boko Haram and the Islamic State West Africa province combined.
15: More people are killed for their faith in Jesus in northern Nigeria than the rest of the world combined. It has got to be a priority for the body of Christ to realize what's going on there.
13: The Fulani are some of the hardest people to reach with the gospel, but a few become champions for Jesus. Unknown Nations equips leaders with solar-powered audio Bibles to spread the gospel to the 530 people groups in Nigeria. Pray for an end to the violence. 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I'm Ruth Kramer.
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17: Enola Holmes is back, but this time even her own wedding can't stay drama-free. Her ceremony to Lord Tewkesbury gets interrupted when her brother, the famous detective Sherlock Holmes, is kidnapped, and Enola Tewkesbury and their friends band together to track him down. The mystery tangles up a military cover-up, an old enemy, and a stash of lost treasure. Millie Bobby Brown is as charming as ever, but the movie entertains without the intrigue of its predecessors. The plot offers little action, and it starts to feel repetitive. The story itself lacks real construction, leaving the villain's motivation unclear beyond a vague desire to create chaos. And fans of the earlier films might find this one dull by comparison. Still, it carries a real moral thread, with Enola and her friends fighting to bring a criminal to justice, uncover the truth behind the cover-up, and return the stolen treasure. One scene even makes a point of showing mercy to someone who's done wrong. The film features light violence and suspense, some light alcohol use, and one obscenity. Movie Guide advises caution for older children.
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24: But the fruit of the Spirit is love, joy, peace, forbearance, kindness, goodness, faithfulness, gentleness, and self-control. 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Galatians chapter 5, verses 22 and 23.
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26: Welcome to Focus on the Family's weekend broadcast. We hope the following program will challenge you and encourage you in your faith journey. What comes to mind when you think of home? 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I'm John Fuller, and thanks for joining us.
2: I like that idea of peace and connection. You know, Gene and I, we have visitors to the house now and again, but it's nice to live in a home of shalom,
26: yes,
2: God's peace, and you feel it, and that's something to aim at. And today's guest is going to help us to better understand that. It's good to think that through before the chaos happens.
26: Yes.
2: That way we won't react in a way that would be unpleasing or displeasing to the Lord. So stick with us. This is going to be a great discussion on bringing that kind of peace to your home and allowing your kids to experience it as well.
26: Mm-hmm. Yeah, and Jessica Smart is an author and mom of three. She's written a really remarkable book for parents. It's called Come On Home, A Grace-Filled Guide to Raising a Family Who Loves and Likes Each Other.
2: Okay, that's it right there.
26: It's a great
2: likes
26: title.
2: Each other.
26: Yeah, and you can learn more about Jessica and this book at our website.
2: Okay, really? A family that loves and likes each other? Jessica, is that possible?
3: I mean, that's the goal, right? That's what we're going
2: to
3: do.
2: That is the goal.
3: Yeah.
2: It's a good goal.
3: Yes. I feel like I was the recipient of this. My grandmother did an amazing job of just raising, I'm closer to my cousins than probably some people are to their siblings. And then my immediate family, we live on a family compound, compound, you can call it what you want.
2: We like the word farm.
3: Yes, yes.
2: Compound sounds a little restrictive.
3: A little weird, you're right, yes. But my parents live there, and my two sisters, we've got 10 grandkids running around, lots of cats and dogs and horses, and it really is a very special and unusual thing. A lot of people are like, you guys like each other that much that you're there all the time? And it's not that there's not conflict. There certainly is. But there is this deep sense of we like being together. And as you were saying, Jim, that it's a safe place. The world right now is so crazy. And just the culture that we're raising kids in, it's just such a gift for them to have that soft place to land. Mm.
2: You know, not everyone can do that. I get it. You know, there's people that live in cities and, you know, suburbs. And that sounds like a really unique environment. You know, your grandmother, I want to dig in a little bit more because your grandmother's story is certainly an interesting one. But she lived in a double-wide trailer, right?
3: Exactly. In earthly terms, she had nothing. She died and had very little money. She was a bookkeeper for their family horse farm, but she died with a legacy.
2: Yeah.
3: And so many of us, her grandkids and then great grandkids, know Jesus because of her and what she did. And we knew that she loved us. Family was the most important thing to her. So I have that role model, and my mom was that too. Yeah, it is just such a gift we can give our kids.
2: So the kids grew up, your mom and siblings, right, from that household. But your grandma said something to you and to the other grandkids all the time, which was the title of the book, Come On Home, right? How did she stress that to you guys?
3: Yeah, my mom, actually.
2: Was that your mom?
3: Yes, my mom. And that was just a phrase that she would often throw out, you know, if life was hard or you had a lot you were dealing with, just come on home and we'll figure it out. Come on home. And that has just been kind of the theme of our childhood, is that home is that safe place, that you're accepted, you're loved. The world out there might be throwing nonsense at you, but come on home and we'll figure it out. And so that's what I'm seeking to model to my own kids,
2: too. What a great legacy again. Yeah. I mean, what a beautiful attitude. Come on home, we'll figure out what we can do together. I love that. Mm-hmm. I'm going to start using that with my boys because they're in that place right now in their 20s where we need those conversations from time to time. Oh, come on home and we'll talk about it, right? Mm-hmm. I like that. Speaking of that, when your kids were a little smaller, things were maybe chaotic, more chaotic then. That tends to be the case with smaller kids. Moms tend to feel that burnout. But you hit a point, you're doing vacation Bible school, you're doing all these things. Maybe in many ways, like so many moms, you're trying to find that worth in being the best mom you could be, the best wife you could be, and you're really busy doing all these activities. But what happened in that case for you when you hit the wall?
3: Well, I think moms today feel this pressure to do so many things in so many different arenas.
2: Yeah.
3: You know, we have to work out and our houses have to be great and we have to be volunteering and doing all the stuff. And we can't. And when I look at my mom and my grandmother, what they did was home. And they were able to do that well. And certainly there's nothing wrong with having hobbies or interests or working out. But I, at that point that you were referencing, was just so many things on my plate. While I'm raising little kids, while I'm, you know, nursing a baby, my son had severe life-threatening allergies, and I'm trying to feed him and keep him alive, and taking all these volunteer roles. And so it was just a complete state of burnout. And I think my point, and what I've slowly learned, is, you know, there's that analogy of putting in the big rocks first. You can fit everything in if you put the big rocks in first. And I literally have a piece of paper in my office that says, here are the big rocks. Love the Lord. Be a good daughter. Raise your kids. Be a good wife. Spend time with God. Keep my body healthy. Those are the big rocks. And then the smaller rocks are all of those other bonuses that I can fit in if I have the margin and the bandwidth. And so my clarion call, I hope, to moms is, that all these things we're putting on ourselves, especially the young moms. When you are a young mom, sometimes it is all you can do to just raise babies. And it feels like such a long period of time, but it is not. You know, we have the rest of our lives to do those big dreams and do the traveling and whatever. It's just such a short period of time that we have little ones in the home.
2: So what was that, I guess, revelation that caught your attention? Because I would think every mom listening that's taxed to the max is going, yeah, but what do I do to wind it down a little bit?
3: For sure.
2: That's the secret. So what page number is that on in your book?
3: Right, now, exactly.
2: But what is that? What is that thing? So moms are listening and going, yeah, I'm right there now. What
3: well,
2: do they do?
3: I stumbled on the book Essentialism, which is not a Christian book per se, but his main point is strip your life down to what only you can do. There's a limit to what you can do, which seems like it should be obvious, but it's not to us. So he made a list of all the things you were doing, and then what can only you do on that list? What is essential to your list?
2: Yeah.
3: So
2: I think even that definition could be hard. I mean, because I can do a lot. Mm-hmm. But that's not the point. It's not how much can you do. It's what is healthy to do.
3: Yes.
2: And then what can you do at that time to concentrate on those things that continue to make you healthy.
3: But as I said again, and you guys can probably testify to this, that period when you have kids in the home is really actually pretty short. It feels so long.
2: Yeah.
3: What do they say? It's the longest days and the shortest years of your life.
2: Right.
3: It feels that way, but it's over in a blink. And I'm now at that midway point. I have two teenage sons and then an 11-year-old daughter, and I can see it.
2: Yeah.
3: The window is closing.
2: It's coming.
3: Yes. So I feel this now. I understand what I didn't in those early years, which was I will have time to do the rest of those things.
2: Yeah.
3: Right now, my purpose is with my children. And you spoke about my grandmother and strong families. That's the theme of this book, is building strong families. I basically just did a ton of research. I interviewed people. I did book research. What are the common themes of those awesome families? Like, we all know those families that are just, you know, amazing. And I kind of boiled it down. We can unpack it as we go on. But one of the points is, and this was just my research, that strong families have one person, at least one person, that has made the family their highest priority. And I saw that to be true in my own family as well. A lot of people said to my mom, like, you should get out more. You should have hobbies. You should have friends. And I kind of look back now. She's got this wonderful life with her grandkids and her daughters on the same lane, I think, which, again, to your point, is not everyone. But I think it worked out for her in the end.
2: Yeah.
3: You know, maybe she should have had other stuff. But this was a theme I saw, that one person saying, the family is important. This is going to be my thing that I'm going to do. And that was my mother.
2: Yeah.
3: My dad was.
2: But you're making choices in that. And I think,
3: exactly.
2: You know, the one thing that all of us get trapped in is we, you know, get a certain identity, a certain comfort from the things we accomplish, the things we do.
3: Yes.
2: It gives us a sense that we're a good person, that we're doing the right things. And I think for a lot of women, that's very important, especially, you know, if they're working at home, let's call it that. It is a big job, but they're at home and husband's going off and doing, you know, his work, and he comes home at whatever time in the evening. And, you know, you can feel like I'm not as significant as people around me.
3: Yes, and I can't speak to what the Lord's calling is for everyone. That's what's so cool, is he's uniquely gifted us and put us in homes and passions and all of those things. But I do think, I was talking to a friend, literally what you're saying, Jim, she kind of is like, I'm not doing enough. I have four kids, but I'm not involved in it. I'm not doing anything of importance. And I kind of pitched to her, like, aren't so many ministries out there and organizations simply filling in gaps of where the family is? didn't do what I believe God created it to do. Not all ministries, but so many are stepping in where family didn't do what God created it to do. And so when we do family well, and of course there's no formula, it's not a vending machine, but when we invest in our kids, we build healthy people that can go out into the world and give and serve. And they're not crippled by trauma. I mean, I'm sure my kids will have some counseling, but maybe just not as much as they might have otherwise. So to do that right is a huge, significant purpose.
2: Yeah.
3: To equip children to go out in the world healthy. I'm able to do so much because someone took the time to give me a healthy childhood.
2: Well, that's all buttressed by the research. I mean, there's a new report I read this morning of some research that came out that said a child will do far better in every category if they're coming from biological mom and dad loving home. I mean, they are doing so much better, finishing school, they're not doing drugs, that kind of thing. They're not doing at-risk behavior at the same rate as their peers who have more home struggles. That's a good goal. Mm. And I so appreciate the emphasis that you're putting on this.
4: Yeah, that's why Focus on the Family is here, is to help families thrive in Christ and stay as strong as possible. 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
2: Jessica, you dedicate a whole chapter in your book to time, and I totally agree with that. I mean, that's kind of one of those big rocks you were talking about, right? But speak to that idea of dedicating time, recognizing that time. You've kind of touched on it, but I want to go a little deeper with the fragility of that. You look up and it's over.
3: It is overwhelming. And I don't want to cast a bunch of guilt on parents as like, here's one more thing you need to do.
2: Oh, I do. No, I'm kidding. I'm kidding.
3: Yes, exactly. But all good relationships take time. And some of that time is just boredom time. You know, I think about before iPhones were invented and we went on car trips and you were just together. Like, what did we even do? We just sat and talked and played dumb games. And that's where true friendship is forged, in those moments. So a family needs time to develop itself, to develop relationships. And I think one of the big enemies of that, to be perfectly frank, is sports. The other, of course, is technology and phones. But
2: that sports analogy was a good one. You had your two boys going separate directions, right?
3: Exactly. And I look back, it's fine. I mean, you know, sports in general are great for kids. There's tons of research about that. And we do have our teen boys playing sports, I think, especially our kids homeschool. And so as they get into the teen years, having that outlet is important, but it's starting earlier and earlier where parents are, you know, opting in, spending so much money and every weekend away playing these tournaments that I think surely there are kids good enough in your own town to be playing. You don't need to be driving 4 hours away, but this is the culture, and not only within the, you know, outside culture, but in the church, it's very common. And I think it's quite detrimental to families. And
2: so how do you process that? I mean, this is a good example. Thankfully, our boys didn't do that, so we didn't have that struggle. But for those families like yours, where you have two boys in soccer or whatever it might be, but they're going literally different directions, is what you described. And your husband took one of your boys and you took the other boy, and you'd go off on, you know, these excursions in different directions. How does a family say, okay, we want to pull this in a bit? The kids may be disappointed. They also may be elated.
3: They were. That's the crazy thing.
2: Yeah. So how do you manage that practically?
3: Well, there's no, you know, one size fits all. And God is so good and gives wisdom to us when we ask. He promises that. And we've never seen him not show up and give us direction.
2: Yeah.
3: But I talk in the book about different questions to kind of process this. So the interest question is like, does your kid actually really want to do this thing? Because like you said, we realized our kids got cut at one point and one kid broke a bone. They were not even that devastated.
2: Yeah.
3: We thought this is going to be, they're going to be so upset. They were like, oh, well, season's over. So really thinking through, like, is my kid into this, or is it just me thinking they should, quote unquote, do this? And I think we have to ask ourselves as parents a tough question and say, am I getting something out of this? Is it fun for me to see my kid be successful? Because that's maybe never a guiding principle to make a decision on, is what it's giving me as a parent.
2: That's probably your first check.
3: Exactly.
2: Should be. Your first flag should be.
3: But it's fun to see your kids successful and everybody tell you, you know, oh, they're so great, even if it's not, they're nine and, you know, whatever. But two other questions real quick to ask yourselves is the mealtime question. You know, is this activity allowing us to live out our values for family meals, whatever those are, or is it interfering with that? Because meals have been shown over and over to be so important. And then the second question is the whole family. I've seen also that some of the younger siblings or older get kind of dragged along as they're watching a different successful sibling go on their little adventures. And that's, again, not helpful for the family. So looking and saying, yeah, it may be great for this kid. And we've made several decisions where it was like, this particular kid may have really thrived, but there's more here to the story, bud. But isn't that an important life lesson, right? If we're raising kids that think the whole family is about them, they're not going to make terrific husbands or wives later on, right?
2: That's a good point.
3: Part of it is learning the whole family works together cohesively. Mm. Yeah. So those are just some questions to talk through about sports or whatever the activity is. It doesn't need to be sports.
4: Yeah. Now, Jessica, earlier you mentioned in the book that your son is somewhat of a unicorn in that he doesn't have a phone, or didn't have a phone at age 15. And that's great for you, but somebody's thinking, well, my kids have phones. So how do we manage this? How do I take care of this?
3: Yeah, I would say two things. Number one, I have a fancy parenting philosophical phrase called back the bus up. And that means it is never too late. So they may have phones, but they don't need to keep having them. And I think parents just need to be encouraged that if there's something off in the family, you can come to your child. You are the parent. And you can say, I made a mistake here. I realized that I did something, and we are going to right the situation. And that is so hard. But if there's a parent listening right now that has allowed something, particularly a technology, into the home that they don't feel good about, they, through the Holy Spirit's strength, they can back that bus up and make changes in the family. So that's number one. Number two is, if you're on the fence about bringing a technology into the home, please wait as long as you can. There is so much data to wait as long as you possibly can. And to your point, when I wrote this, my son was 15. He's now 16, almost 17, and he's driving. And we did get him a phone. And I drove home from the Verizon store thinking his childhood is over. This is so sad. I'm giving him this stinking phone and, you know, things are going to be all. But you know what was really cool? It really wasn't. He had been up to that point. We had built his character in such a way that the phone really just revealed what was already there. And we'd spent a lot of time emphasizing things that we felt were important. Boredom, relationships, real life, discipline, faith. And by the way, the phone is super stripped down. It's like basically a calculator that can call people and get directions. No social media and all that. But it didn't really change him because we had spent 16 years forming that character.
2: That's good.
3: That was encouraging to me. But again, that proves, I think, wait as long as you possibly can. And I think parents are asking the wrong questions. They're saying, when can I give the phone? That's wrong. Instead, think, what traits does this child need? And I need to get those first. And I'm not giving any technology until I see these traits. And by the way, a lot of these things are not things that 9, 10, 11, 12-year-old kids are going to have by definition. I hate my phone. It is very hard for me. You know, so if I, as a grown adult, am struggling with it, how do we expect children to have self-control? We're not doing our job, I would say, as the gatekeepers by giving them these things. Yes.
2: You did have that revelation that as mom, you were kind of connected to the phone perhaps a little too much. What did that look like? And then you realized you're kind of modeling.
3: Well, being a mom is boring, okay? So the phone gives you a distraction, and especially if you're tired.
2: It's an engagement tool.
3: Exactly. Yeah. And I felt bad about it, but it was like I was just checking to, again, you know, back to your earlier point, to looking for self-worth and identity in other places because you're not getting it in your home. You're taking care of people, and you're giving all the time, and it's hard, and it's boring. So the phone offers a temporary outlet, but through God's grace and a really cool app that I found, I have been able to kind of strip it down. And it's, again, it's not fun, right? Being in the moment isn't always fun, but that is where real life is. And I think the phone numbs things and makes you just check out, but that's not really satisfying. Yeah. Really, what's satisfying is being present with whoever is in front of you.
2: Right.
3: So being authentic in, if I'm going to set up all these rules for our family, I can't be hooked on my device. Like, authenticity is so important throughout all of these things. If I'm asking you to forgive, if I'm asking you to show grace, if I'm asking you to be self-disciplined, are you seeing me work through those things? So I was amused the other day to see my son had chucked his phone in my closet. And I realized he was doing schoolwork, and he's like, I just had to get it out of there. I just chucked it. But he's seen me, like, lock the phone up and put it. So that was kind of a cool.
2: Yeah, totally.
3: And again,
2: that's really
3: not
2: good.
3: Those are not always parenting wins every day, every hour in our home. But it was a cool, like, he'd seen that modeled. But yeah, it's a fight we cannot get. I think it's the most important thing facing families right now is technology.
2: I agree.
3: I absolutely do.
2: You also have a chapter dedicated to making memories, which I think is really good. And again, you know, that's something you can find in a variety of ways. We did it through camping and making memories through camping. And the boys now, you know, they're in their 20s saying, those are the best family memories that we have, or were those camping experiences where everything went wrong. And it was hilarious, and thankfully nothing caught on fire, but it got close. So what were those making memory things that you did?
3: Yeah, we've done some camping too. That's what's cool is, like, each family gets to choose your own adventure. And so one thing I say to families is to choose some core values, because I have, my first book is Memory Making Mom, so many ideas. No one could ever do all of those ideas. Right? You can't do all of them that you see out there on Pinterest or Instagram or whatever, but choose what's important to you. And so obviously to your family, camping was one, and to us, nature's one, and music. And so I kind of give suggestions of core values. And then out of those values, that'll tell you what traditions are worth embracing. There's a lot of things we say no to because we just can't, but we know what our core values are. My husband and I now are 45, 46, and we're kind of doing some financial planning at this stage. And what's interesting is your financial planning is a reflection of your values as a family. And we've kind of come to the determination that we could be saving every scrap that we're making, but a value of ours is making memories. And I'm looking at this beautiful picture in the studio of mountains. National parks are something that's been really cool to our family. So it's a little bit of a risk, but we're deciding instead of taking this money and investing it, you know, in the stock market, we're investing it in our family, and we're going to plan a couple more trips to go see some cool parks.
2: Yeah.
3: But again, that's a use of resources that could be going elsewhere, but we're believing that we're planting something there,
2: yeah,
3: that we're doing something important.
2: Which is good. That's assessing the scene and making those decisions based on what you need to do as a family. And that's kind of the theme of the whole book. And you've done such a beautiful job today talking about that. Let's come back next time, if you're willing.
3: Absolutely.
2: And keep the conversation going, and we'll give more tips and ideas to folks listening, moms particularly, on, again, what a great title, Come On Home, A Grace-Filled Guide to Raising a Family Who Loves and Parenthetically Likes Each Other. That's a great title, and this content has been terrific. So thanks for being with us.
3: Thanks so much.
2: And let me turn to you, the listener and viewer, and ask you to support the ministry at Focus on the Family. I mean, this is how we get it done. Great book, just chock full of ideas on how to make memories, how to really prioritize your family so that you have a predictive outcome, that you raise kids that are going to be good, strong, believing adults. And Jessica mentioned right there at the end the importance of the foundation of faith in Christ being at the core. We certainly believe that, and we want you to have that relationship. If you don't have that relationship, get in touch with us, and we'll talk to you about that, and John will give those details in a minute. But again, if you're feeling your family's a bit knotted up and we're not going in the right direction, get in touch with us. We have counselors. We have Jessica's great book. Make a gift of any amount. We'll send it to you as our way of saying thank you. It's all right there.
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3: And I think God really showed me ways that I was tearing down my own house. 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
4: 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I'm John Fuller, and we're glad you're here.
2: Yeah, we had a great conversation last time. 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
4: Mm-hmm. 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
2: Jessica, welcome back.
3: Thanks for having me.
2: Yeah, this is good. It was so fun yesterday. You know, I was thinking about our boys, and I think it'd be shaped into a good question for you here right off the bat. You know, sometimes when they're younger, our kids, you know, they're at each other a little bit. And having two boys, I know you have two boys and a girl, but the two boys for us, I mean, I remember one day they were wrestling down in the basement and Troy came up and he looked a little like he was in trouble. And I'm like, what's up? And he showed me his fist and he said, I punched Trent and he had his tooth in his embedded in his knuckle. And I was like, wow, you really whacked him. And I am happy to say they are best of buddies now. Yeah. But, you know, it was a moment that I think Troy probably had to set his boundaries with Trent, who was always daunting him. But speak to that idea that, you know, some your kids aren't always going to get along, but the goal, the long arc is that, you know what, they're going to like each other. I like that.
3: Well, I love that story because I think that kind of sums it up. When we were growing up, my mom always said, your siblings are going to be your best friends. And we were like, these people? Like, right. You are wrong. Maybe that was true for you. Yeah. But it has, as I mentioned yesterday, we live on a family farm with my two sisters and my brother is nearby. We have become each other's best friends. And so I think her language around it helped a lot because we were constantly told, these people are going to be your best friends. And she had this other phrase she would always say, if you can't love your family, then you can't love anyone else. And God calls us, these are the people God calls us to love and invest in. So I think messaging is important. But what you're saying is really a big deal. I think as parents, we're tempted to just like ignore it or give them technology or just go away. Like we don't want to deal with it. But the way that they treat one another is so important.
2: Yeah.
3: You know, that can make an impact on who these kids are becoming. So there's no secret sauce, right?
2: Right.
3: If I had it, I would have $1 million. But some things that have worked for us, I think, at certain points, sitting down with the kids and sort of saying, this is your most important job right now. This is your calling, is to love your siblings. And there's usually always kind of the dynamic in the family of like the two that don't get along. And they switch. I think they like tag team and then tap someone else out when they're getting along.
2: No, I know, yeah. The picture. Yeah.
3: But sort of phrasing it as like, this is the job God has given you, is to love this brother, to love this sister. And then as parents, to put your money where your mouth is and really create systems in the home that are going to reinforce that. So, you know, it is hard to enact discipline. But I say to my kids, if you're not going to treat each other nicely, you're not going to live this happy, wonderful life and go have this, you know, plush social schedule where I'm going to cart you all over if you're kind of a jerk in the home,
2: right?
3: We're going to fix this. Like, you can't deal with each other nicely. Things are going to change.
2: Yeah.
3: And so on the positive side, people might call it bribing. I don't, but incentivizing your kids. So, you know, I talk about, I had two kids that had kind of been in a long story of not loving each other well, is what I'll say. And I told them if they played Monopoly for 2 hours and the winner was a good winner and the loser was a good loser and they didn't get any fights, that I would take them to Chick-fil-A afterwards. And honestly, like, that helped.
2: It worked, exactly.
3: You know, I as an adult use motivation in different ways. And so kind of giving them a little carrot of like, you know, I see you. I know this is going to be a tough job, but here's your reward. So that's just maybe one.
2: Now, did you really sit for 2 hours and watch them play Monopoly?
3: No, I was in the other room.
2: Okay, you just needed the outcome.
3: Right, yeah. You know? I mean, I was overhearing what was happening. But
2: that'd be even better. Let each of them vote on the other's attitude.
3: Oh, I don't know about that. That wouldn't have worked in my own house. Yeah, I did hear what was happening, so yeah. I could have assessed. But
2: I was just going to say, some of this is just practical common sense stuff, right? Mm-hmm. And that's what your book is so replete with, and I love it. You also mentioned the book about memory making. We covered that last time, but you say it's important to create a strong family identity. I love that. I don't know that we did that well. I mean, we were Christians, are Christians, and we talked about those spiritual things. But I don't think we ever wrote down a mission statement. You know, what is our family about? We talked about it, you know, what we want to be about in terms of loving each other and treating each other with respect and loving God and loving each other in the home and outside the home, our neighbors. How did you do that? And what did you write down?
3: Well, yeah, I don't know that you need to have a big giant meeting and flip. That might be exciting to some people.
2: Yeah.
3: Honestly, it is not to my husband. He doesn't love meetings. I love meetings. I think they're great. But
2: so first you have to negotiate that.
3: Exactly, right. So you can certainly lay out a mission statement, and I kind of talk through that with values. But I think more it's about creating a shared family culture, and you can do that through stories, which, you know, I know some people are great at telling stories and some aren't, but just kind of having these things of retelling, like the day you were born, and here's a story about your grandfather, and you know, shared language of things we love together. And I talk in the book also about recipes, which is kind of like, feels like a silly one, but it's really not, because you guys probably have family recipes that mean something. And so passing that down, it's a good just reminder as parents to have those conversations. We get in our own heads and we're busy with our own stuff. But that's what I'm all about, is just small things that make a big impact.
2: Let me ask you, Jessica, you also

0: more than curating this certain atmosphere,
1: right.
0: Which can actually sometimes alienate people. But I think just saying, how can I serve my people well? And I do think there's a time and a place to declutter and clean up, and that does serve our families well. If you're listening to this and you have little kids and you're just trying to stay alive, this is maybe not your season to create a nest
1: just
0: like
1: this. Just stay alive.
0: Yeah, just stay alive. You're doing the right thing. But what my point is when you get a little bit of extra margin in your life, invest it in your home. And that can look a lot of different ways, right? Maybe you're a baker. Maybe you're crafty. Maybe you're a decorator.
1: A crafty. I like this. I've never heard that. The crafty. Yes. Are you a crafty?
0: I am not. And that's the thing. I did, right? That wasn't my gift. But I just want to, like, I guess, encourage moms to use their giftings on their family. And to our previous conversation, the culture today is encouraging us to go make a big name elsewhere. But what would it look like if you poured your gifts into your home and got excited about your own home? And again, it's so exciting because it can look different for all of us. I outlined in the book general principles like beauty and order, which I believe are gifts from God. So there's usually common themes, but you know, my mom's house was very inviting. It looks different from mine, looks different from my mother-in-law's. But just wanting to encourage parents to pour their energies, particularly women, in the home.
1: You know, one of the difficulties there, and you know, I can just see this in the extended relationships that I have. You go to a dinner party or something like that. There can be, for a woman, and men too, but we're talking about moms and wives, this unhealthy kind of comparison that occurs. And it's hard to say where that line is, you know? So you're the busy mom, and maybe you're out of the little stage. So, you know, you've got a little time to keep the home a little more organized, or kids aren't on the scene yet. You can keep things organized. When is it too much? I mean, I've gone into some homes. They look like, wow, this should be in a magazine. Mm-hmm. Every detail, every napkin is in the right place. Every, you know what I'm saying? Well, and you're going, how much time did everybody spend on the house? And
0: but it's like anything else, isn't it? It's about the heart and it's about the motivation. And I think of my mom, who has a beautiful home. And this summer we had an event. It was supposed to be a concert outside, and it started suddenly raining and thunderstorming. And she allowed 50 to 60 people to tramps in her living room to move the concert to an immediate house concert. And I saw kind of in her face of like, okay, this is going to be a lot. But because her motivation is to serve people, she was able to use her home for people and not for herself. And so I think just doing a heart check, but I agree with you, it is a hard thing. My point here is just to serve our families. Not everyone in the world has to like your house, as long as your family does.
1: Well, and you got to be comfortable with that.
0: Comfortable.
1: That's the point.
0: Exactly.
1: And maybe that's the line, when you're always feeling you got to do more to make them comfortable.
0: Mm-hmm.
1: Yeah, maybe you're over the line.
0: Mm-hmm. Yes, exactly.
2: Yeah, it makes me think of some of the questions you asked last time about sports involvement and things like that. What good questions to ask when you're seeing things maybe taking precedence over people.
0: Mm-hmm.
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0: Jessica, you dedicate a portion of your book to creating boundaries in family. You call it loving authority. That's a good way to put it. What does that look like in your home?
2: So loving authority, what we're sort of going at is not so much that they love it, but loving as an adjective, like you're as a parent trying to convey an authority that is loving. So it's kind of like two ends of the spectrum, but not really. And this can be a little bit countercultural. You know, we kind of have like a gentle parenting moment, and there are certainly some good techniques from that. But there's just so much research, and I felt it in my own life too, that what kids really need is authority. They crave it. God made
0: boundaries.
2: Us. Boundaries, yeah. Exactly. But you can't simply have rules and boundaries. That's a cold home, and right. Many of us have been raised in that. That's not life-giving. You can't have all love, but you can't have all authority, you know, and not that spirit of you are loved, but here is the line, and don't go past it.
0: Right.
2: And I feel like my parents modeled that really well. Yeah. They didn't dole out punishments, you know, needlessly. It was just kind of like they expected the best of us, and we wanted to be who they thought we were. My dad particularly embodied that. He just really believes in all of his kids. And so you wanted to be what they thought you were. But also, you knew when push came to shove, there was someone at the helm. There was someone directing this ship. There was someone home. And that's very comforting to kids. So, yeah, loving authority. In my research, I landed on this phrase called elephant parenting. You know, we have the tiger moms, which is like the rah-rah aggressive, you know, go
0: defense.
2: fight. Right.
0: Defend their child at all costs.
2: Yes, exactly. And then, you know, you have the helicopter parent. Nobody wants to be the helicopter parent. And so evidently this concept of elephant parenting is because I guess in nature, elephants are very nurturing, but obviously very strong. And so I kind of joke that that's what we're going for, is just creating this environment where it's a loving authority. And certainly easier said than done, but that's our goal. And as I have difficult times with different kids, the Lord has brought a phrase to my mind over and over, which is love hard, discipline hard. In the stages when things are just stressful and you're not really sure, to both discipline really well, but also to really love them well. Take them out to breakfast, give them a back scratch, spend time with them so that they know my mom and dad really love me, but also they're paying attention. You know, yeah. They're not gonna let me slide out of here.
3: Yeah. Jessica, how do you elephant parent a cactus? I'm thinking about as kids get older.
0: Elephant parent a cactus.
3: As they get older, they just, you know, they get all feelings
0: prickly.
3: Bent out of shape, and you can't talk to them. They want to eye roll you to death. So what does it look like to be the elephant parent as they get older?
2: I think that, I mean, yeah, that is a $1 million question. I think it's so important for us to be the adult in the room and to guard our feelings and to not get our sense of security from how our kids are relating to us. We're not in it to be friends. You know, there's a bigger picture. There's a perspective. There's a long term. And how many of us either were or know stories of kids that just were difficult for a couple years and then they come around. You know, and my mom just did such a good job of loving the kids in her life through different seasons. I think she just had a long-term perspective. It was like, you and I, we're going to be here forever. I'm going to love you forever. You can be a little bit weird right now, be a cactus, but I'm here. I'm not going anywhere. And so there's just this deep, I think that unrattles children. You know, it's deeply settling, and you just can't evaluate what you're seeing, you know, without taking into account what's happening under the roots of the cactus, I guess.
0: Yeah, and I think to peel that back a little bit on the parenting side, what's going on in you where you need that perfection out of your child?
2: Yeah.
0: And the damage that's going to be done expecting perfection, because guess what? You're not perfect either. Mm-hmm. That's the whole point of the spiritual battle in this life, right? Mm-hmm. That's why we're all sinners saved by grace.
2: And it comes back to, what is our goal? And this is terribly convicting to me, but is my goal to curate this wonderful family so that it looks good? Or am I just trying to be faithful to what God has called me to do? And if you're trying to be faithful, that simplifies things, because you can accomplish that.
0: Yeah.
2: You know, there's not a, you can't control your kid's behavior, but you can control if you submit your life to the Lord and just try to be obedient. And I think that's what my mom and my grandmother modeled so well throughout the years.
0: No, and it's so good. Mm-hmm. You know, Jessica, that raises a point. We've been working with Katie Faust, and she's got a great little ministry called Them Before Us. And the theme in there is a real general principle when you look at culture today. And that is, there was a time when adults sacrifice for children. And now, as a culture, we're kind of asking children to sacrifice for adults, whether it's broken marriages and kids ending up in foster care, or, you know, the whole LGBTQ thing and children adopted into, either purposefully adopted into, homes with no dad or no mom. And we're just, as a culture, losing our way to say, let's put children first ahead of us rather than adults being selfish. And I think that's really at the core of the whole culture, and trying to figure out, how do we do this? And how do we, like your grandmother, how do you say, okay, I may not have the perfect marriage, and it may not be even a healthy marriage, but I'm going to fight for staying together, making the improvements I can make, really for the sake of the children and the grandchildren. That's a noble goal. Now, we're not talking about if you're in an abusive situation, you got to get to safety and those things. But we're talking about, you know, just the apathetic marriage. Think of the kids and the grandkids. And, you know, in there, God will be present for you and with you. And aim to do better. And that's your goal, is to do those things where you can hopefully have a good marriage, something that you're excited about, right?
2: Yeah, and so many of these issues that we're talking about are about perspective and doing something today that's not paying off today, but paying off later. And I talk in the book about planting a tree, which seems like a colossal waste of time in some ways, because you're not going to eat that fruit for years and years and years. But so many of these women that I have seen in my life were planting fruit for years and generations down the road. I heard just such a cool story recently. I don't know if you guys follow Forrest Frank, but, you know, he's this Christian musician who has exploded not only the Christian music scene, but the non-Christian, and is really kind of reaching this new generation. But I heard a clip of a conversation with his grandfather and him, and his grandfather just said, "We've been praying for you for years and years, and it's so cool that you're the one God is using to reach this generation." And Forrest spent years not walking with the Lord, and so it was such a cool reminder to hear, like, this grandfather had been praying for him years and years and years, and now the fruit. And so we have no idea who we are raising.
0: Well,
2: we have no idea who we're raising and how they're going to impact the culture. So the small decisions that are difficult now may be growing fruit that we have absolutely no concept what it is. And that's energizing to me as a mom.
0: These are good pow punches right at the end here, because I wanted to end with your mom's story of her ability to forgive, which you noted in the book, and what an impression that made on you.
2: Yes, we mentioned yesterday just common themes that I saw in strong families, one being they have someone who has made the family their highest priority, two being, which we spoke about, that they not only love but like each other, three being that there's a loving authority in the home. And then the last one is that I think strong families forgive, because, you know, I say you can take all the vacations you want, you can do all the traditions, but if there's this latent rumbling of bitterness, that's very hard to unseed, and it will eventually become evident. And so my mom has just done such a good job of retaining grace in her heart and in the home. And that is easy to say, but so hard to do, because it means that you are forgiving people for doing things that are wrong. But if you don't have that in the home, I don't think any of the rest of it is even going to make a dent. You know, if there's not a culture of you're forgiven, and we love you, and you and I are going to be in this for a really long time together. So big picture, like, we're going to let whatever this is go. And again, we live on a family farm, so we have issues, right? Whenever people are together, there's going to be stuff. But my mom would just often say, Jesus has forgiven me so much, I don't want to hold on to any bitterness. And, you know, I remind myself, if she can forgive, of course I can. If Corrie ten Boom, you know, we've heard her story, if she's able to forgive, surely we can, for some of these, you know, petty or maybe not petty infractions within the home. But I do think grace and forgiveness is the foundation.
0: Well, it sets a great aroma. Yeah, I mean, that's a spiritual truism, right? Those are characteristics of God. So when we're putting those into play in our life, forgiveness and love and kindness and goodness, the fruit of the Spirit, you're going to have a great aroma in that home.
2: And I like how you said fruit of the Spirit, because this isn't something we can conjure up on our own.
0: Yeah.
2: Right? We need help. We need outside help.
0: Well, it's of His character. Think of that. And that's what we're aiming for. Jessica, this has been great. I so appreciate the time we spent together this time and last time. And your book, Come On Home, A Grace-Filled Guide to Raising a Family Who Loves and Likes Each Other. I just love the title, and the content is so good. Thanks for these great nuggets of wisdom on marriage and parenting. So thanks again for being with us today.
2: It's been an honor to be here.
0: Yeah, it's so good. And I think, hopefully, you're catching it. What Jessica's book is filled with is great information on how to adjust your compass. And if you're in that spot where, like we talked about last time, you may not be spending your time in the right places, you need to reorient what's a core principle for you, the book will guide you in all that and help you rethink what are the big rocks in that jar, what are the pebbles, and then what's the sand stuff that you do quickly or maybe you don't do at all in order to give you time to do the other things that are more important. I think most of you are going to say, yes, I need that. Get in touch with us. Just make a gift of any amount to help the ministry here at Focus, and we'll send you a copy of the book as our way of saying thank you for being part of the ministry. And let me also say this, I'm so grateful how God is using this program to change lives. A mom named Ann from Nebraska said this, "As a stay-at-home mom of three teenagers, I listen almost daily to your broadcasts. The variety of your shows provides guidance and encouragement to me as a mom and a wife, but also as a Christian. I often find myself sharing episodes with friends and family. God is really working through this ministry. You're in our prayers." Well, thank you, Ann. I certainly love that impact on you and your family's life, and I thank you too for the endorsement and for allowing us to come alongside you as a mom and wife. That's what it's about. And I hope Ann's example inspires you to join our support team. 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And Jessica, really, for those that come on and are guests on the broadcast, you're doing ministry through this machine at Focus on the Family. So thank you for pouring into and taking the time to be on the show.
2: Well, thanks. 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
0: Keep it going.
2: Yeah.
3: That's
2: well,
3: great.
0: Thank you.
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7: Hey, this is Brant. I got some great news. 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
14: No. Really, Chris, I did not, honestly. I grew up in a small town, and Mom and Dad were both Christians, went to church, Sunday morning, Sunday night, and Wednesday night, and the kids in the neighborhood played with each other together outside, after we'd done our homework, and, life was not really traumatic for me growing up in these teenage years. Now, yeah. Raising my teenage son was traumatic, okay? We might talk about that some today. It was a different world, and today's even a different world. So I'm excited about this book, and I'm excited about our conversation today.
13: I don't think I've ever asked you this question. And I know Jennifer wants to hear this too. Did you start driving when you were a teenager?
14: Yes, when I was 16.
13: 16.
14: So, you know, in North Carolina, you could get a license when you were 16. And my dad, you taught me how to drive, and I started driving at 16.
13: What was your first car?
14: Oh, well, let's see. I think my first car, I can't even remember. It was a little Chevrolet Coupe. I don't know what year it was, but yeah.
13: Dr. Jennifer Thomas is with us. Jennifer, have you ever asked Gary that question? Is this new information for you too?
12: Yeah, that's a new one on me. Yeah, I'm trying to figure out how that might tie in with his love language, and it hasn't come to me yet.
13: Well, that his dad taught him to drive, and then your son Derek, did you teach Derek to drive then, Gary?
14: I did. Yeah. And Derek ended up having 3 wrecks, like in the first 2 years of driving. And they weren't serious, accidents, but, little minor scrape-ups.
13: Yeah.
12: Well, that's rough. And if the driving training goes well, then you've got quality time together there in the car.
14: That's true. That's true. Sometimes with my dad, it wasn't quality time because he was saying, put on your brakes. Turn on your signal. Yeah.
13: Dr. Jennifer Thomas, you just heard her. She's a motivational speaker. She specializes in the 5 love languages and communication. She's a business consultant and psychologist and co-author with Dr. Chapman of the 5 apology languages. She has a doctoral degree in clinical psychology from the University of Maryland, as well as a BA in psychology and religion from the University of Virginia. You can find out more about her at buildingrelationships.us and the featured resource. We're very excited about A Teen's Guide to Conflict, How to Deal with Drama, Manage Anger, and Make Things Right. Just go to buildingrelationships.us. Okay, so let's talk about the need for a book like this. Why did you two decide to tackle this subject? Jennifer, you first.
12: All right. Well, we jumped into it because we know that life can feel overwhelming, and conflict often leaves you feeling hurt, angry, alone, or all 3 of those. But with the right tools, anyone can navigate tough situations and build stronger and more meaningful connections. And what we wanted to do was to give people the tools to be able to reestablish communication when things have gone off the rails, to be able to create a passable road again, to be able to talk to that other person that they aren't getting along with, whether it's a peer or an adult, some important coach, parent, or teacher in their lives. We want for people to be keeping the road of communication open.
14: Yeah, and Chris, having written a book on anger and remembering my own experience with my teenage son and the anger situations that we had, which we can talk about later, and knowing that so many teenagers today do have a sense of anger. I mean, that's just one part of course, relationships. But also the fact that Dr. Thomas and I wrote this book on apologizing, because I really believe teenagers need to learn how to apologize. And I hope parents know how to apologize to their children, because parents are not perfect either. And so that was a part of my sense of, yes, we need to write this book.
13: Yeah. And that whole apology thing. Oh, that we can get into that in a little bit. I just want to be clear, though. This really is a book for teenagers to read, but parents can also be involved. Is that right, Gary?
14: Yeah, I think we wrote it to the teenager, so it's directly focused on the teenager. But I would encourage parents to read it as well, because it will give you an opportunity to discuss these issues. You could even say to the teenager, why don't you read the first chapter and I'll read the first chapter, and on Saturday we'll just take some time and talk about what can we learn from that. It can help a parent with communication, talking about issues that they know they need to talk about, but maybe don't quite know when and how to do it.
13: Yeah, and that will give Dr. Thomas a quality time that you were talking about earlier, right?
12: That's right. Yeah, for parents and their kids to sit down and talk together. And as a psychologist, I want to add, for some kids, it's not comfortable to talk face to face. So maybe it's going and doing something parallel with them. It could be walking, could be going, doing an activity like skeet shooting or something out in the woods, go hiking together. For some kids, if you have trouble getting them to open up, especially when there's conflict involved, it's best to let them be looking out at the world and not looking at you, looking at them.
13: And that brings up the question of conflict is like, I run from conflict. I don't like conflict. But at the same time, I see if I look back at my life, some of my greatest growth spurts have been because there's been conflict in my life. So conflict is not all bad, is it, Dr. Thomas?
12: That's right. When we hear conflict, most of us have negative connotations. And a lot of us, like you said, avoid conflict. We want to head for the hills when it happens. But so for those people, conflict equals bad. But sometimes that's not true. And we talk about this in the book. Some conflicts are negative and hurtful, but some are healthy. Sometimes there's conflict that really needs to happen, and it's going to end up bringing us to a better place. Maybe it's greater honesty. Maybe there's a change that needs to happen. And if we don't walk through the conflict, then things are just going to stay stuck like they are. And that actually can lead to a toxic situation.
14: Conflict is inevitable in human relationships because we're individuals. You know, we all are individuals. We have different thoughts and different feelings. And obviously there are conflicts between parents and their teenager, as well as the teen has conflicts at school, you know, with relationships there. But for a teenager to begin to think along the lines of how do we process conflict, and how do we listen to the other person, et cetera, et cetera, et cetera, and how to apologize when we need to. I mean, this is a huge area for a teenager to be reflecting upon at this stage of life.
13: The first part of the subtitle is how to deal with drama. And when I hear that word drama, I have in my head what I think you mean, but let's find out what exactly do you mean by drama and why do teens get caught up in it so easily? Dr. Thomas?
12: You know, welcome to life. It's unscripted. It's full of conflict. And for this book, we were thinking about how much life is like drama. And it's also like improv. Hopefully there's some comedy in it as well. It's not scripted. And so we use that as an analogy throughout the book. Instead of chapters, we have acts. And we talk about different scenes that teenagers can encounter and how to go through those situations. We give practical examples of how to not escalate conflict, but be willing to listen to the other side, hear them out, let them know that you understand what they've said, and then hopefully you'll get your turn.
11: 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Our guest today is Dr. Jennifer Thomas, co-author of the book, A Teen's Guide to Conflict. 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Well, coming up, Gary's anger over his son's actions. 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
11: 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It's titled, A Teen's Guide to Conflict, How to Deal with Drama, Manage Anger, and Make Things Right. 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
13: One of the big areas of drama and of conflict is social media. And I want to go deep into this because I think it's such a huge area for conflict for teens who are then acting out in anger. So what do you suggest for teens and parents as far as social media goes? Gary, you first.
14: Well, you know, we could talk for hours about this, because social media, there's many positive things there, but obviously there can be very negative things for teenagers and for parents. And I think a huge area of conflict, when you have teenagers who start acting out, you know, in anger on social media, you know, spilling out, saying words that they wouldn't say if they were standing in front of the person, but talking about people, putting people down, you know, all that kind of thing is just a small part of what goes on, and how technology has, you know, can put your thoughts out there. And once you set all that stuff and put it out there, it's out there, you know. And so helping teenagers come to think their way through, you know, what they're saying themselves to other teenagers or about teachers or anything else, that we need to be very, very careful what we're saying and what we're putting out there on social media. That's a part of it.
12: We need for kids to learn that the record will stand of what they've posted, the kind of pictures that they've shared, whether they were holding a cup of alcohol or dancing on tables. Those kind of things don't go away. I remember I was with some other parents, and one of them told their child, if you wouldn't paint it on the side of our house, please don't put it out on the internet. And so we want them to learn that idea that it really is public. And I think it's hard for teenagers to grasp. If they're in their room with the bedroom door closed, they feel like they've got privacy. Also, I want to talk about a book that Gary Chapman wrote with Arlene Pelletier that is also really helpful on this topic. It's the one called Screen Kids, Five Relational Skills Every Child Needs in a Tech-Driven World. And they wrote that because they do feel that burden to help give everyone who deals with kids or helps kids the tools they need to help them not get in over their heads on social media and on the internet in general.
14: Parents need to be having conversations with their teenagers, because many teenagers do not yet have the skill of starting conversations with real people, you know, face-to-face conversations. And this is a part of life. And so learning how to do that with teachers, with fellow students, you know, with parents and other adults, having some guidelines. Of course, guidelines need to be established much earlier than the teenage years, parents, in terms of, you know, what a child can be doing, how much time they spend on that and so forth. But if we've made some guidelines before they get to be teenagers, of course, it's a lot easier than trying to impose some boundaries when they are teenagers. But I do think that open discussions about the positives, because there's a lot of positives about the internet and so forth. Let's be positive. No, let's not be negative, but let's also say we need some guidelines.
13: Yes. But that's where that comes into all of our discussion here today, I think, is going to touch on this in some way. How does the parent walk that thin line of not stepping over the boundary so that you're making the decision for the teenager and allowing them to go through the cognitive, you know, ability to make a mistake or to say something that they wish they hadn't, so that then they learn? Dr. Thomas, that's a tough thing for a parent to do, isn't it?
12: Yeah, you're right. We don't want to be controlling parents. We don't want to be helicopter parents. But we do need to gauge, is this something that my child can work through and learn from on their own? Or are there going to be really big consequences? And so do they need my help? And what we say is the starting point is to ask them, to be sitting down, having conversations about, what are you struggling with? Do you need my input on this? I'll give you an example. I have three kids, but only one is still a teenager. And Russell had played on the baseball team at his high school for 3 years, and then he got a job. And he really liked his job. And he came to us and said, you know what? I really hate to let the coach down, but I think my senior year, I'm going to just work my job and I'm not going to play on the baseball team again. And we said, okay, you know, we support you. Whatever you want to do, we'll help you. And what do you need in order to navigate this with your coach, who, by the way, was also his calculus teacher? And he said, oh, you know, I guess I'll just talk to him between classes. And we would check in with him at night, and he was putting it off until it really, you know, it needed to happen. And so we asked him, can you do it tomorrow? Or do you need for us to help you have this conversation with the coach? We could start with an email. We could draft it together. But Russell ended up bringing it up with the teacher that next day. And it was awkward, you know, which is part of life. The coach wanted him and was disappointed, as we expected he might be. But Russell got a chance to, you know, stand by his guns and to say, you know, I really wish the team well and I'll come and cheer when I'm free. But that can be hard. That's one of the things we're talking about in A Teen's Guide to Conflict, is how can you say the hard things but do it in a way that's respectful, or looking at it from the other side's point of view. You know, I'm glad in a way that Russell had that challenge to work through, because now he's off at college and he's going to have to let other people down sometimes too. And I'm hoping he's going to do that when there's peer pressure wanting him to do something he shouldn't. I hope he'll brush off that practice he got of saying no.
13: Hmm. Was there any part of that that was hard for you, that you wanted to see him keep playing?
12: It was a little bit difficult for me, but more of the burden of being on the team falls on me. I've got to, you know, help with they want to have the team fed before the game, and you got to put all the games in the family calendar, right? Guess who was disappointed? JT, my husband, who's also very sentimental. He said, oh my goodness, no spring baseball games with him. I don't know if I'm ready to let that go a year early. But we had those conversations on our own and elected not to really share the pros or the cons with Russell, because he needed to make his own decision.
13: Yeah.
14: Yeah, and I think that's super, super important, you know, to let teenagers make their decisions. Now, obviously, if they're going to do something unlawful or immoral or that sort of thing, you know, we're going to do everything we can to help them not make those kind of decisions. But I think even there, we have to let them suffer the consequences if they make a poor decision. But this was a personal thing, you know, with him, and I could see that, you know, as a father, if he's been playing baseball, you enjoyed that, you know. But it's
12: right.
14: It's his decision. Either one is a fine decision. Either one is, you know, there's nothing wrong with either way. So, but that's a good example.
13: That's Dr. Gary Chapman. Dr. Jennifer Thomas is joining us. They have written A Teen's Guide to Conflict, How to Deal with Drama, Manage Anger, and Make Things Right. You can find out more at buildingrelationships.us. Let us transition to anger, because that is such an important issue, not only for teenagers, but also for parents. How do you help a teenager with anger when you have anger issues, Gary?
14: Well, that's what happened to me, Chris, when I had a teenage son. Maybe this is a good place to tell that story because, I don't know, he was 13. I think it was 13. And he and I got into an argument one night, and I was yelling at him, and he was yelling at me. And, I mean, I was saying some harsh things, and he was saying some harsh things. And in the middle of that argument, he walked out of his room. We were in his room, and he walked out of his room and walked out the front door and slammed the door. And when he did, I woke up, and I thought, oh, God, what have I done? Because I knew, you know, here I am yelling at him. I'm an adult. I'm his father, you know. I just, I wept, you know, and Carolyn came in, and she said, Gary, that was not your fault. I heard that whole conversation. He started it. He's got to learn how to respect you, et cetera, et cetera, et cetera, you know. But it's kind of hard to, you know, console somebody when they know they were wrong, and I knew I was wrong. So I just got on my knees and poured my heart out to God, you know, and apologized to God. I said, Lord, I thought I was further along than this. I'm yelling at my son that I love. And, you know, and so, and the dog barked even on that one. And so.
12: Yes, sorry about that.
14: That's okay. It's real life. But anyway, when he did come back in, I said, Derek, could you come in here, son? And I just poured my heart out to him, you know, and apologized to him. And then he said, Dad, he said, that was not your fault. He said, I started that, and I should not have been yelling at you. And he said, when I was walking up the road, I asked God to forgive me, and I'd like to ask you to forgive me. And I said, well, I'll forgive you if you forgive me. We hugged each other and cried, you know. Then I said, Derek, why don't we try to learn how to handle our anger without yelling? I said, well, let's just try this. The next time you feel angry at me, you just say, Dad, I'm angry. Can we talk? And I'll just sit down and listen to you. And we'll try to learn how to talk our way through anger rather than yelling our way through anger. And I said, if I'm angry with you, I'll just say, Derek, I'm angry. Can we talk? And that was a huge step in our relationship. You know, we really did learn how to talk to each other rather than yell. I've sometimes said that was one of the saddest nights of my life because of what I did. But one of the happiest nights of my life because my son just demonstrated to me he knew how to apologize. And I knew someday he'd be married. And he would need to apologize because he wouldn't be a perfect husband, you know.
13: I hear emotion in your voice, Gary. When you told that story, you were right back there in that in that house by when he was 13, weren't you?
14: Yep. I remember it. And I share it because I think a lot of parents, you know, have yelled at their children and said hurtful things to their children. And some of them have not apologized, you know, and they have barrier between themselves and their teenagers because they haven't apologized. So, yeah.
13: I think that what you're pointing out is the truth that a parent, in order to be a good parent, you don't have to be a perfect parent. In fact, you want to show some of those, you know, the struggles that you have in your own life so that your kids see how you deal with them. Can you, Jennifer, can you unpack what happened there with Gary and his son?
12: Yeah, I mean, I love that example because there's a lot of humility in it, which is what God calls us to be, is humble. But if we have pride in our spirit, it can make it really hard. And so we encourage people, whenever you need to apologize, or whenever you perceive that barrier between yourself and another person, it's so important to be willing to look at your own part in it, to be willing to look at that log in your own eye, first, you know, to refer to scripture. And then in that, to be willing to go quickly to the other person. I like that the two of them didn't let it fester for a long time, because that's where we see broken relationships between parents and their children, or even their adult children when they're older. And for me, that is one of the most sad and heartbreaking things that I experience in my work as a counselor and as a coach. Because there's just such a helpless feeling that can come with it. And then I love that their story had a happy ending, where Gary modeled how to apologize and set Derek up for success with that skill.
13: Yeah. But there are teens, and I was one of them. I think, you know, growing up in the church, I thought, well, if you are a Christian, you're not supposed to be angry, and you're supposed to be a peacemaker. And so what happened was, something would happen and I'd stuff it. I'd just press it down. and keep that to myself. And you know what happens with that? It bubbles over. So, Gary, talk to the teenager that might be listening about a biblical way to manage their anger without just stuffing it down.
14: Well, you know, the Bible is very clear. Anger is not a sin. You're right. A lot of Christians think it's a sin. But the Bible says about God, God is angry every day with the wicked. Anything God experiences is not a sin. But the Bible does say, when you're angry, don't sin. It's easy to sin when you're angry. And we often do sin when we're angry. So I think the very first step in handling anger is to admit that you're angry. And that's why I said to my son, you know, if you feel angry, just say to me, Dad, I'm angry. Can we talk? Because you don't need to stuff it. You need to talk about it. And if you stuff it, it'll show up in your behavior, you know, later on. And it also creates an emotional barrier between you and the other person, whether it's your parent or whether it's some friend of yours. So I think admitting that you're angry and just go to the person in a kind way and said, you know, I just want to share something with you. I'm really struggling. I'm really feeling angry. And maybe I misunderstood you, but I heard you say this, da-da-da-da-da-da-da, and I just felt angry. Did I misunderstand you, you know? And give the other teenager a chance to respond to you. And I can tell you, not many teenagers have learned this lesson that I just shared. They haven't done that. They tend to either respond to anger with anger. You know, if somebody yells at you, you yell at them, or they tend to stuff it like you did. I mean, that's the more common thing. And that's why I think this book is going to help a lot of teenagers realize how to respond to their anger in a positive way. They don't have to feel guilty about it, but how do you respond to it and learn how to do it in a positive way?
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13: I want to know why it's so important for teens to learn to make things right when they've hurt someone or have been hurt themselves. And how do you do that?
12: Yeah, so here we're talking about the skill of apologizing. That's what needs to happen when someone has been hurt or offended, because it creates an obstacle between us and the other person. And if it keeps happening, it's like bricks in a wall. It's going to build up until we can't communicate with each other at all. And a concept that Gary Chapman and I developed a few years ago is called the five apology languages. And it goes hand in hand with the five love languages. The concept is really simple, and we share it in A Teen's Guide to Conflict. We talk about that what one person wants to hear in an apology may not be the same as what someone else wants to hear in an apology. And so we need to put ourselves in the shoes of the recipient and figure out, have I said what they need to hear? And this can be a real challenge, because we grew up with different parents and different teachers who gave us the script for what really counts in an apology. And I see it often where people will say, for example, a married couple might say, well, my mom accepted I'm sorry when I apologized to her. But guess what? The other person's parent would respond to I'm sorry by saying, well, sorry isn't enough. You have to give me some action. I want you to fix it or make it right, or I want to see what's going to be different next time. And so we lay out all the five different things that people might want to hear in an apology. And if you don't know what they're waiting to hear, we recommend that you use all five.
14: I would also say, Chris, that with the parents themselves may not be aware of this, because they're probably still saying whatever their parents taught them to say. You know, if they say, I'm sorry, they're still saying, I'm sorry. And they don't realize that there's other things that some people need to hear. And so I think this book, you know, the original book, of course, written to adults, you know, but I think, again, discussing this with a teenager, man, if that could have happened with thousands of teenagers, their parents could discuss this whole thing of apologizing and how to apologize and learning how to speak all five of these languages, it would help so many relationships. So I think this is a real big part of this book, is teaching teenagers and letting them learn how to apologize. And again, as parents, we have to set an example as well. Our model is the most powerful lesson we can do. So we study this, learn it ourselves, and then learn how to share it with our teenager, and they're reading about it themselves. You can have great conversations about this topic.
13: Yeah. If you're the offender, it's like you got to figure this out and how to amend that. But what if you're the one who has been offended? Your feelings have been hurt. There's been some kind of conflict or anger toward you, and you feel bad about that as a teenager. I think a lot of, you know, again, I'll go back to the whole stuffing thing. There were times when I didn't have any idea what I felt. And someone would say, well, you're angry. I'm not angry. You know, no, there's something. So can a parent, Dr. Thomas, help a teen identify what is really going on, what they're really feeling down there?
12: Yes. I want to underscore what Dr. Chapman said about anger, that it's not a sin to feel angry. Actually, that's a God-given gift that helps us to recognize when something's wrong. And so if we teach that, that's a starting point with our teenagers, for them to be willing to acknowledge that they even have anger. Another tool that I like to use is to talk about how anger and sadness can be two sides of the same coin. And sometimes it's easier for a person to talk about their sadness or for other people to talk about their anger. And so I would shift the conversation towards whichever one seems to fit them and their situation.
13: Yes.
14: And I think taking the initiative, Chris, to go to that person, if you've been hurt and you're feeling angry by another teenager or by your parents or anybody, you know, you lovingly confront them. And I say lovingly. You don't go with a hard, you know, harsh words. You just say, Mom or John, if something were bothering me, would this be a good time to talk to you about it? And well, they're dying to hear it now, you know. And so they probably say, well, yeah, it'll be a good time. And you say, well, you know, when you da-da-da-da-da-da-da, here's what I just felt like that was so wrong. It just hurt me deeply. And I just want to share it with you because I value our friendship. Imagine teenagers learning how to talk to each other like this. I mean, this is huge. And but we're teaching them a skill that is going to, they're going to need this as long as they live.
0: Yes.
14: You know, because people are going to hurt them. And so we need to learn how to lovingly, you know, bring it up to our parents or to anyone else. And a lot of parents haven't learned how to do this yet. But good relationships require that we lovingly confront people. If they don't come to us and apologize, we lovingly confront them. And if we do, chances are, and we do it in the right way, they want to hear. And they say, oh, I'm so sorry. I didn't really mean that. And sometimes they explain it to us and we realize, oh, okay, I guess I just misunderstood that.
0: Right. You know, some of my most moist eye moments with our own kids, and we have 9 of them, so there's been a lot of conflict through the years. Yeah, that many kids. But some of the best moments as a parent is when I will hear one of the kids say to another, especially when they were teenagers, you know, what you

0: and a hug after every one of those. But there was understanding, and they moved toward each other rather than staying, you know, way far apart. That's the goal, isn't it, Dr. Thomas?
1: Yeah, Chris, I love that example, because you're talking about people going ahead, taking the risk and saying, this was a problem for me. I didn't like how this went down. And one piece that I might add to this is we talk in A Teen's Guide to Conflict about the challenge of assumptions. And that can be a problem if we're offended at someone and we assume that we know why they did what they did, or if we even assume that they agreed about what happened. And so my advice is for people to say, this is what I remember went down last weekend or last week or whenever it was. Do you remember it the same way? Or was it different in your view? And then that way, if we move on to the confrontation, we're not going to be backstepping to agree or disagree about what happened. We can do that up front. And it's all about ideally being brave enough to address when we have conflict with people, and hopefully for both sides to extend an olive branch of peace.
0: Before we take a break, can both of you share a practical tool or a step from the book that teens can start using right now as they listen when a conflict comes into their life? Gary, you first.
2: I think I would say, if you can, as a teenager, say, I want to have good relationships with people, my parents as well as my friends. And so anytime that I misunderstand somebody or something they say or do hurts me, I'm going to learn how to say to them, can I share with you something that's bothering me? Would this be a good time to talk about it? And if so, then say, well, here's what happened, and or at least here's what I heard. And maybe I misunderstood this, but I want to share it because I value our relationship and I don't want anything to get between us. You know, that something like that to me is one of the first steps they can make and say, I want to learn how to do this. It takes courage to do it, to be sure, but you're going to find it's going to be a lifesaver in terms of your relationships with your parents or with fellow teenagers.
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5: Dr. Thomas, there's something you deal with in the book called ghosting. And for the parents who don't understand it, teens probably know exactly what you're talking about. What is ghosting and why is it a problem?
6: Yeah, so ghosting is when we just disappear on someone. We don't respond to them. And the problem is that they don't know, did she not get my message? Is this phone number no longer good for her? Should I keep trying? You know, it's just a big question mark. It's the opposite of clear and direct communication. And as a recipient of ghosting, which I have received, unfortunately, I can say it's frustrating. It's also very confusing. You're not sure, well, should I keep trying or should I not? And it raises a lot of questions for me when I go through that. Did I do something wrong? How can I make it better? And so I think it's really respectful in our friendships and also as we grow up and we're in work relationships to just let a person know if you don't like what's happening and you don't want to talk to them rather than simply disappearing.
5: But you can understand why they would do that, right, Gary?
7: Yeah, I think yes, because all of us, and especially teenagers, remember, teenagers are still in the process of growing up, you know. But the more they can learn about these things, the easier it's going to be when they get to be adults. But yes, even for adults, if you heard something, you saw something, and it hurt you, or you felt like it was wrong, the other person did, or maybe they called you, you know, after they had done something, and you think, oh, I'm not going to mess with that right now, and you don't respond to them if it's a phone call or if it's a text or something. We need to recognize if we're going to have relationships, we've got to be open to each other. We've got to share with each other. If we're hurting, we've got to share. If we've been hurt, we've got to share. And we want to learn how to do that. If you can learn that as a teenager, you're setting yourself up for one of the most positive skills in having good human relationships. Because everybody is going to experience hurt from time to time. And from time to time, we're going to hurt somebody. Sometimes it's not intentional. But if we learn how to acknowledge our own failures and to apologize for our own failures, and then learn how to lovingly confront those who hurt us, we're going to have good relationships. It's absolutely necessary. You're not going to have positive relationships. You'll have a whole string of broken relationships yes. if you don't learn how to do these two things.
5: Oh, it's so important. And you mentioned something just a minute ago, texting, because I have, you know, kids are a flurry of texts that go through with the family and everything. It's like, I can't even keep up with it. It's very easy to miscommunicate with all of the technology that we have, especially with texting. You talk about that, Dr. Thomas. Go ahead.
6: Yeah, this is one of the points that I'm always trying to make with people is our communication really suffers when it's through printed or typed matter. What we need is to be able to read their body language and hear their tone of voice, because often that will soften the message. Another problem with typing to each other is we can't realize, oh, this isn't landing well. They're getting upset. Look, if it's really bad, maybe they're starting to cry or their face is getting red with anger. And so if we were there in person, we would stop. But if we've typed out a message, they're going to keep reading it until they get to the end of what we've written. And it may simply be way too much, too strong a dose of truth for them. And it may also be that we wrote what we shouldn't have. Maybe we wrote it in anger and it's not the truth of how we really feel about them and how much we really care about our relationship. And so anger can mean danger. You know, it's only one letter away, and we don't want to be texting those messages. I'm going to give an example here of my own parenting. So I realized in watching my daughter Lydia that she and her friends were texting back and forth all the time. And she would also text with me. And especially once she got her driver's license, I remember one Saturday she was out shopping and she was texting me about something that she wanted for me to buy for her. And I hadn't approved that particular purchase. And so our texting became a little stilted because I wasn't giving her what she wanted. I wasn't saying yes. And so I could tell she was getting a little frustrated and I wasn't sure how to respond. And I realized in that moment, oh, this is probably what she does with her friends too. When there's conflict, because you're already texting with each other, it's like you stay in that same mode. And I thought, if I want her to reach out to a friend and say, wait a minute, I value our relationship too much to argue with you this way. Let's go meet for coffee. I'm going to have to show her how to shift gears. And so that one Saturday, I just texted back to her, Lydia, this is going into conflict. And so we're going to need to talk it over. So you can call me on your cell phone or you can come home and we'll talk it over. But I'm finished with this text thread.
5: Wow. Wow. Listen, Mom, Dad, did you hear that? But because the goal is not to, you know, say no to her or get your way as the parent. The goal is to communicate clearly and to be respectful of the teenager, right?
6: That's right. And I use a rule of thumb that texting is good for communication when it's positive or neutral. But when it's no longer positive, we're in neutral, but it's heading negative, then that's when I want for everyone to stop and think about, uh-oh, I'm crossing over into negative territory. My tone of voice is really going to matter. I need to speak to them at least over the telephone or preferably face-to-face.
5: Yeah. Gary, real quickly before we end here, you connect conflict resolution with your faith. How does having a relationship with Jesus change the way you approach fights and arguments and misunderstandings as a teen?
7: Well, I think when we have a personal relationship with Christ and we take the Bible seriously, and we sin with our anger, because the warning of the Bible is don't sin, you know, when you're angry, and we do, it will lead us, because of our relationship with God, it will lead us to go apologize to the person. And I think it makes all the difference. So non-Christians don't have that concept. You know, they don't have a relationship with God. They don't necessarily have, in scriptures, they don't know what the scriptures say. But the principle's true, and if you're not a Christian, you're not ever going to be perfect. If you're going to have good relationships, you have to learn how to apologize, and you have to learn how to lovingly go to the person who has hurt you if they don't come to you. And always, I think, doing that is going to set you up to have positive relationships.
5: Yeah. Dr. Thomas, before we end here today, I want you to talk to the teenager who's listening right now. Maybe their parents said, you got to listen to this. And if they are, we understand that. But the teenager feels overwhelmed because they've got a lot of conflict in their life, got a lot of drama. There's anger there. What do you want to say to that teenager?
6: Well, I want to say, think about when you need to bring in your helpers. Often teenagers will keep things to themselves or they'll just take it to their friends. But I want for you as a teenager to think about my advice, which is Do not keep secrets about dangerous problems, whether it's your problem or your friend's problem. If it's dangerous, then that's a time when it's important for you to talk to a parent, teacher, coach, counselor, pastor, or someone else. And to that teenager, I would say as well, if you're just completely overwhelmed, then that can be dangerous because, you know, we're concerned about people having suicidal thoughts and actions. And if any teenager is struggling, I invite them to call 988, which is our national hotline for that. Or they can now text TALK to 741-741. There is help out there, and no one has to be alone.
7: Well, Dr. Thomas, I want to thank you for the energy you spent with me in putting this book together, and also for being with us today on Building Relationships. And I want to say to all those who are listening, whether it's parents or teenagers, if you're a parent, I hope you'll get this book and give it to your teenager. Ideally, I hope you'll read it with your teenager. Each of you read the chapter separately, sit down and ask, what can we learn from this chapter? This can be a wonderful growth experience for you.
6: Well, thanks for bringing me in on this, and it was a pleasure to be able to write the book with you. And Dr. Chapman, I really love your book dedication on this title. It's to every teen who would like to make the world a better place by building healthy relationships. May it be so.
5: Well, I say a hearty amen to that. And if you want to know more about this excellent resource for your teenager, go to buildingrelationships.us. You'll see the book by Dr. Chapman and Dr. Jennifer Thomas, A Teen's Guide to Conflict, How to Deal with Drama, Manage Anger, and Make Things Right. 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
16: But the fruit of the Spirit is love, joy, peace, forbearance, kindness, goodness, faithfulness, gentleness, and self-control. 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
1: Would you call yourself a bold Christian? I mean, someone who's winsome but out there and strong, and people know you're a real follower of Jesus? 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
0: The Apostle Paul was in chains when he wrote 2 Timothy, and rather than using his final letter to complain or protect himself, he used it to pass the baton, calling Timothy to courage, boldness, and faithfulness. Today, Chip Ingram brings that message home with the conclusion of his lesson titled, Be Bold, Don't Be Ashamed. I'm Dave Drury with the weekend edition of Living on the Edge. 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Well, now here's Chip Ingram with his Bible open to 2 Timothy chapter 1, starting in verse 6, where Paul is sharing some important challenges with young Timothy.
1: Challenge number one is to be bold and fulfill your calling from verses 6 and 7. He says, notice, for this reason. What reason? The reason of how much I love you, the reason for where I'm at, the reason for why we're here in God's calling. For this reason, I remind you to kindle afresh the gift of God, which is in you through the laying on of my hands. Why? For God has not given us a spirit of timidity, but of power and love and discipline. He's telling him, basically, Timothy, you've got what you need to make it. Now, can I ask you something? Can you in your mind's eye go back and tell me, when were you most passionate about following Jesus Christ? When was it that, man, you know, I got to get up and I got to read. I got to share my faith. I got to care. We got new neighbors coming in. This matters. It matters more than I could miss an SEC game. I could miss an NFL game. I could miss a sale. This is who and what really matters. When was that? And if it's not right now, then here's the call. Fan it into flame. Just fan it into flame. God's not mad at you. He wants to help you. He's saying, of course you have fear. That's why I gave you my spirit. It overcomes that. The principle, we must constantly remind one another of powerful experiences in our past and the power given to us by his spirit. Sit around the table. When family comes over, just say, hey, what are the biggest miracles our family has ever experienced? What are your biggest moments with God? So you need to remember the God that answered those prayers, he's the same, right? Today, yesterday, forever. He's willing, he's open, but we need to come with expectation. We need to come with a sense of he's real and vital and wants to work and wants to bless and wants to use us. And I think the first place to do that, the aside to parents, is let's make our kids and grandkids our number one group that we disciple. We live in the psychological world, so what I mean by that is that what used to be biblical language has turned into therapeutic language. People don't sin, they're sick. Right? You know, or they have a syndrome or an ism. I major in psychology, undergraduate and graduate work, so I understand it. But here's what I'm saying is, sometimes we ought to use words like sin and guilt. False guilt's bad. True guilt means the Holy Spirit is putting in finger something specific about my life, my mouth, my behavior, my attitude that's wrong. And the agenda is not to make me feel, you know, we're in a world where, oh, I don't want to make you feel bad. There's times, guess what? God wants you to feel bad. Feeling really bad about doing something bad or thinking something bad or saying something bad is called remorse. And remorse leads to, wow, I'm sorry. And I'm sorry leads to repentance, a metanoia, change of mind, where you say, oh, Lord, you understand, all sin, it's not about the rules, it's about the relationship. Sin isn't fundamentally, you just cross this line. Sin is, you hurt your Savior. You hurt your wife. You let your Heavenly Father down. You disappointed him. You know, it's when it's just like, well, I'll try not to do that anymore. That's behavioralism. That's moralism. Sin is, I missed the mark of loving and caring, and something came out of my mouth and it's wrong in me. I need to own it. And when I come and I own it and I ask God to forgive me, he forgives me and cleanses me of all my sin, and he fills my heart with peace. We spend our energy trying to get rid of our guilt. If it's false guilt and family of origin and go to a good therapist, a good Christian psychologist, hey, been there, done that, we all need some of that. But a lot of life is like, why did you say that? That's a hateful thought. That was bigoted. That was biased. That was insensitive. That was selfish. Those aren't psychological terms. By the way, everything I just said, I'm sure I've done all those in the last 48 hours. And I'm pretty convinced most of you have. But as long as we don't kill someone, we think, I haven't sinned a whole lot. Be interesting to go home and read your own Facebook and all the things you posted and ask yourself, how happy is God with that? Because we're going to learn, the Lord's bondservant must not be quarrelsome, but be kind to all. Challenge number two is don't be ashamed of your Lord. Look at verses 8 through 12. Therefore, do not be ashamed of the testimony of our Lord or me, his prisoner, but join with me in suffering for the gospel. How? In your own strength? No. According to the power of God. Why? Who saved us and called us with a holy calling. Based on what? Not according to our works, but according to his own purpose and grace, which was granted to us in Christ Jesus from all eternity, but now has been revealed by the appearing of our Savior, Christ Jesus. And then notice what he accomplished, who abolished death and brought life and immortality to light. How? Through this sacred deposit called the gospel, the good news, the work of Jesus. And so Paul says, don't be ashamed of your Lord. Why? Because of he's called us, because of what he's done. It's like someone, you know, you were in a $10 billion of debt and you decided to kill yourself. And so you're on the edge of the ledge and Jesus runs over and says, I just paid your bill and I rescued you. And then you go to a business meeting and, well, I kind of want to introduce my friend Jesus, but you know, I'm a little ashamed of him. No, he saved my life. He paid my $10 billion bill. I'm going to tell everybody about him. If you don't keep remembering what Jesus has done for you, you'll be ashamed of him. And you'll care more about, in my case, what the person in the next seat on the airplane thinks. I'm thinking, this is ridiculous. And so I talk my way out of that. And then by God's grace, I think, you know, I have a spirit that's going to be bold. Okay, I'm going to open my lips, spirit. You need to get royal. And he does. And by the way, can I say too, just to help you guys out? I chicken out sometimes just like you. I get intimidated by people just like you. But what I find is when I am aware of what I've been called to, what I've been saved from, what God has done, the purpose, and that he's brought life and immortality, and then he's actually entrusted me. I'm sitting next to this person, or he's actually entrusted me with the only answer to this man's spiritual cancer. It's the gospel of Christ. And you know, the one thing I would say too, for some of you are thinking, oh, I probably need to really get a lot bolder. All your fears about how people will react, I'm just telling you, I think a lot of it is simply the enemy, because I'm shocked at how open people are. We got a neighbor that when we moved in, they said, he's the bad neighbor. Boy, that's not nice. No, he's the bad neighbor. And they told me all these stories and, well, you know, that was like setting my wife on fire. We're going to love the bad neighbor. And in the first couple of years, he was the bad neighbor. picky and this and that. And he'd alienated everyone. And of course, he's married to the sweetest gal ever, you know, that we got to know. And he got from the bad neighbor to the talking neighbor to he's pretty reserved, you can't sort of get into his world much, he has a disease, they don't know what's wrong, neighbor, who asks us for prayer, neighbor. who thanks us for being around, neighbor, who I have shared the gospel multiple times with him. And it's just, no, I got it. He tells about his denominational background, and, you know, it was fire and brimstone, according to him. And if I walked into church, you know, it would cave in, and there's no hope for me. And, you know, I just keep giving him the gospel. And for the first 10 years, can I tell you something? If I only had 10 years, I'd tell you the gospel doesn't work. Of course it works. But his need got him to where he was starting to think differently about life. And can I tell you, some of your relatives, some of your neighbors, some of your friends, some of your adult kids, some of your grandkids who've told you that they've left the faith and on, if someone would sit down and listen and have a cup of coffee and ask them questions for an hour or more, and not try and preach at them, but really listen and care about them, they're hurting and they're afraid and their world's messed up. Don't be ashamed of your Lord. Join me in suffering. It's literally the idea of this word is, enter in with me, let's lock arms and suffer together. It's like an invitation. The reason is to obey. To obey in light of what God has done for us. It's a beautiful, beautiful passage.
0: 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And when you find us, hit subscribe so you never miss a new upload. We'd love to have you join our growing community. Now back to our message.
1: Notice he says, for which I was appointed a preacher. In some older translations, it's called a herald. And it would be like if there was a king or a queen, it's someone who officially would, you know, and make an announcement on the behalf of royalty. And Paul says, all these things, don't be ashamed of our Lord. God assigned me to blow the trumpet and announce that the King of Kings and the Lord of Lords has come to this earth to save us and to forgive us and to take us with him, to be with him forever. And not only was I a preacher, but I was an apostle, one who is sent, and a teacher. And for this reason, I suffer these things. But he says, I'm not ashamed. Well, why, Paul? I mean, how come you're in a lot worse situation and you're not ashamed? He says, for I know. The word here is an experiential know. I know whom I've believed, and I'm convinced that he is able to protect what I've entrusted to him until that day. My life and my suffering and my hurt and my doubt and my uncertainty, and just like he's asked me to be faithful what he's entrusted to me, I can suffer because I know, I am convinced that I have given to him, and he's able to protect that until that final day. Challenge number three to Timothy is, don't be ashamed of his word. Verses 13 through 18. Hold on to the example of sound words, or literally it's the sound teaching, which you've heard from me in the faith and love which is in Christ Jesus. Protect through the Holy Spirit who dwells in us this treasure, this deposit which has been entrusted to you. You are aware of the fact that all who are in Asia turned away from me, among whom are Phygelius and Hermogenes. The Lord grant mercy to the household of Onesiphorus, for he often refreshed me and was not ashamed of my chains. But when he was in Rome, he eagerly searched for me and he found me. The Lord grant him to find mercy from the Lord on that day. And you know very well what services he rendered at Ephesus. And so the command is retain and guard the truth. Be loyal to Jesus, be loyal to his word. And there's certain things to be loyal to his word right now, just to be loyal to his word, to say, I believe that marriage is between a man and a woman. That's not dissing anyone else. We live in a free country and people can have whatever kind of relationships they want to have. But as a follower of Jesus, to say that, you can be characterized as a hater and a bigot. Say it kindly. Say it lovingly. Give the theological basis for it. It's the Christ in the church. Marriage, by definition, has to have differences. It can't have sameness. It needs a male and a female. There needs to be a connection. There's multiple things to be true to God's word right now. And please hear the context. It's historic. There's certain times where the church has come together. The Apostles' Creed, it's very broad. It's very clear. And inside the Apostle Creed, these things are true that we believe. Salvation by grace through faith, the virgin birth, the triunity of God, deity of the Holy Spirit and the deity of Christ, the return of Christ. I mean, there's certain, the authority and veracity and the inspiration of the Word of God makes you look in some educational circles like, you know, you're just like three bricks short of a load. Your kids in secular universities now are made to feel like they are anti-intellectual, and if they don't believe certain things that are now accepted as the truth. And so my point is, are you ready? I'm going to say this as nicely as I can. Didn't plan on saying it, but I'm going to say it as nice as I can. Could we as the church stop whining and stop complaining and stop blaming and equip our kids so that they have answers for those kind of things and have the kind of relationship with them and model the kind of things where they would say, you know, the people are saying this and that, their life is a train wreck. And you know, grandma or grandpa, you know, you seem to be a little old fashioned, you're into that whole Bible stuff, but you know, like you got so many years together and you really love each other and you're really nice to me and your life is the kind of person I'd like to be. Guess what? It's called discipleship. That's what we can do. But don't hang back. Don't believe the lies that your adult kids or your teenagers or your grandkids don't want to hear from you. My son planted a church. It's about 10 years old. And when pastors are going through rough stuff, you go help your son. And so he was really tired and asked me if I'd fill in. I did a little four-part series for him. And I did something really basic. And then I hung around and talked with him. And I was like, oh, I so want to help these young people. So I said, honey, what do you think if, like, I'm going to, in the message, there was two services, if I would say anyone, you know, I thought this is what a Christian is. And I talked about being a Romans 12 Christian, just a profile of a disciple from Paul. And just real simple, I said, if you would like to explore what it looks like to be a follower of Jesus, why don't you come to my house for the next 3 weeks, next three Sunday nights? And I said, honey, you think we could feed? He goes, Trip, I don't even know how many people. Is it going to be 5 people? Is it going to be 50 people? Okay, can I invite them? She said, yes. And so I did. And I didn't know. And so we had like 13 people show up. And all young people except 2 or 3. I can't tell you. I mean, the first 3 talked about their church background, deconstruction, where they're living in. I thought I believed all these things. I'm not sure about this. I'm not sure about that. Next week, honest conversation. Very small teaching, open, vulnerable. In the first week, one lady made a lordship decision. In the first week, another lady came to Christ. The 2 or 3 gals that were doing the deconstruction had never had a safe place. You know what they needed? They needed some old white guy and his wife who love each other to open their home and explain lovingly the most basic things in Scripture that most of you could do off the back of your hand. And then the 3 weeks got done, and I mean, people shared at such a level. And the 3rd week I said, you know, no one has to, because I didn't know where they were coming from. But let's, Teresa, why don't you start, and I'll pray at the end if anyone of you would like to pray. Well, they pour out their heart. And then pretty soon, Chip, can I meet with you? I'm meeting with this guy. And then, Teresa, can I meet with you? And here's, you know what I want to tell you? Oh my gosh, these young people are so hurting. And their first thing is that it's all about this, what about that, and they say this, and evolution that, and this is that, and you know what they need? They need someone to love them. Well, the 3 weeks got over, and everyone went, do we have to quit? And I thought, well, what do you want to do? So Teresa goes, why don't y'all come and we'll eat at our house? And she, you know, we had a cookout. And then they brought their mates or friends. And I've never seen two of them broke up with people that they were involved in that were unbelievable. I mean, bang, bang, bang, bang. They have just responded to God's word and made application, and their lives are radically changing. And we cry and hug one another. I didn't know these people 8 weeks ago. Paul says to Timothy, I love you, I'm for you, I care for you. Timothy, I want you to know that you got everything that you need, but your part, you got to fan into flame. You got to get passionate like in the early days, get super clear. And then can I tell you, don't you dare be ashamed of your Lord. Don't you dare be ashamed of his word. And you know what? Can I invite you into something? I'd like to invite you to suffer with me. Would you go arm in arm? As I go out, can we just, you know, realize they're going to call the play. They're going to give you the ball. You're going to grab the ball and you're going to tuck it. You're going to get break through the line. You're going to go about 8 yards, and a linebacker who's been waiting you and a free safety is going to knock your head off. They do it on purpose and pay him a lot of money to do that. And you know, spiritually, that's what God wants you to do. He goes, man, I got angels blocking. I got people prepared. You got the ball of the gospel. I want to give it to you, and I want you to break through, and I want you to get some yards for the kingdom, and I want to invite you to know that guess what? There's some spiritual linebackers. They're going to say this or post that or say that or that, and you know what? You may find them asking you about, would you pray for this kidney problem that they can't figure out what's going on? And I'm really afraid. I'm afraid to die. And they don't have to respond great, because that's not your responsibility. You can't change them anyway, right? Outcomes are God's. But would you be bold? Don't be ashamed.
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1: 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People are in desperate need, and regardless of the criticism that you may get, you'll never regret being bold for Jesus.
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8: Do you feel extraordinary? Honestly, most days I don't. I feel pretty ordinary, and maybe you do too. But here's some good news. God does his best work with ordinary people. He tells us that his power is perfected in weakness. And over the past several weekends, we've seen this. God uses ordinary women for extraordinary purposes. That's just the kind of God he is. I'm your host, Dana Gresh. You're listening to Revive Our Hearts Weekend. We're about to listen to the final three stories of this little weekend series we've been in. Each woman we're learning about today is connected to Revive Our Hearts in some way, whether as a staff member or someone who's benefited from our resources. I'm excited to tell you more. First up, we've got Cindy Rast from Brazil. She lived there because her husband taught at Pan American Christian Academy in São Paulo, and she faithfully led other English-speaking women in Bible studies.
9: At the beginning of 2012, one of my friends, Prisca, she came and she said, "Cindy, please lead us in another study. It's been too long. Let's do a study together." And I was really busy, and I thought, "Oh, Lord, I really don't have time for this, and I don't, what would you want us to do?" And I think it was right then that True Woman was coming out, True Woman 101.
8: True Woman 101 is a workbook written by Mary Cassian and Nancy DeMoss Walgamuth. Cindy was willing to give the study a try because she'd been listening to Nancy's teaching on Revive Our Hearts for about a year.
9: And so the four of us began studying True Woman. And after the first week, we'd done our lesson, we'd watched the video. We got onto our knees. No one said a word at the end of the study. We got onto our knees and we just started confessing. The Holy Spirit was so present. And he showed us, you've got this all wrong. You have bought into the lies of this world and the culture. You have been deceived. You are women who know the word. You're women who are serving, but you've been deceived. Confess. And there was such sweet repentance that day. And the Lord began to work in our hearts over the next few weeks. And he brought about transformation that's produced amazing fruit. He's humbled us. He's broken us. And then it began replicating. And we just saw the Holy Spirit work in ways that I've never seen him work before. He would just bring women. And so over the course of the next couple of years, I don't know how many studies I led, but it was quite a few. Never me going and seeking these women, the Lord brought these women to me. And I can say in every situation, the woman's life has been transformed and renewed by the power of the Word through this study and through understanding who they are created and designed to be as women. These were all English-speaking women. So we had people from Switzerland and the United States and Brazilians that spoke English and Portuguese. But I thought, the women of Brazil, they need to hear this, and they don't have this accessible to them. And so I had said to my husband over the course of several months, oh, this needs to be in Portuguese. But I thought, who am I?
8: So at this point, Cindy was thinking, we need Revive Our Hearts materials translated into Portuguese. But she didn't think she was the one who was supposed to do that work.
9: What can I do? My Portuguese isn't even that good. How can I do this? And so I just kind of pushed it aside and left it there. But I prayed. And I thought, who am I? I can't, what do you want me to do? But I knew there was such a burning desire. And he said, I want obedience. I want obedience. And then I argued with him. I said, but who am I? I'm Cindy Rast. I don't speak very well. I don't even speak this language very well. How can I do such a great thing? You know, how can I do this? And then it was so interesting. I had a piece of paper there and a pen, and he just started bringing to my mind three different publishers that I know personally. So I said, okay, yes, Lord.
8: God did answer Cindy's prayers. He connected Cindy with a publisher. He provided the funds. And the Portuguese translation of the True Woman 101 workbook became a reality. Cindy's investment in translating True Woman 101 is still bearing fruit. But Cindy wasn't able to fully see her vision for the True Woman movement in Brazil. Not long after that interview aired, Cindy was diagnosed with a brain tumor. After a 4-year battle with cancer, she went home to be with the Lord in December of 2019. This is Cindy's daughter, Grace, speaking at Cindy's memorial service.
10: She has left a mighty legacy, and for that, I am eternally grateful and humbled.
8: Cindy has left a mighty legacy indeed. Today, Revive Our Hearts continues to impact women in Brazil because Cindy built a team of women to carry on her work. The truth about biblical womanhood is still spreading in this country, transforming women and their families for the glory of God. I love the way Revive Our Hearts equips women to embrace God's plan for them. It's one of the most beautiful things about this ministry. I think you'll see that in our next story. In Daniel chapter 7, we read, "My spirit was deeply distressed within me." And in the next chapter, Daniel says, "I was overcome and lay sick for days." And then in chapter 10, he tells us, "No strength was left in me. My face grew deathly pale. Anguish overwhelms me, and I am powerless." All of those emotions were because Daniel heard news about what was coming in the future. We all know what it's like to dread something that's coming towards us, right? I mean, in a moment, one piece of challenging news can affect our whole future. Michelle Leach experienced just that. At the time, she had one little girl named Charlotte and another baby on the way. Here she is to tell her story.
11: we were having another girl, but there were also some things that they noticed on the ultrasound. They said that they found a major heart defect as well as a couple other abnormalities that encouraged them to kind of have us seek better care, more specialized care. So we started with the fetal heart program. We didn't know much other than a heart defect, which would most likely require surgery when she was born. So we had a lot of scans throughout the rest of my pregnancy. We probably had echocardiograms of the baby's heart and very detailed ultrasounds. And as the scans were progressing, they were continually finding all of these abnormalities about our daughter, Blair. That was the hardest part, that season of unknown, just crying out to the Lord that he would spare our child from having any, you know, serious issues. I think my biggest, I didn't know it until this point in my life, but that was one of my biggest fears, having a child that had genetic complications, severe cognitive, physical disabilities. That just sounded like a death sentence to me at the time. So for the remainder of our pregnancy, we continued to have scans, and she was looking healthy otherwise. And so I finally delivered her down at CHOP. They have a special delivery unit for high-risk babies. And when they handed her to me and I looked at her face, I knew that there was a problem. And that moment, I truly had feelings of not wanting my own daughter. And so part of my testimony is having compassion on women who do not want their child and pursue abortion. And though we knew that that was not the Lord's will, being the giver of life, I knew those emotions that might motivate someone to pursue those options. And so that was a very hard moment when she was born. But that was part of the grieving process for us. And so I feel like that moment is forever ingrained in my mind of seeing her for the first time.

0: world that was around me. Practically caring for Blair is, I often tell friends, it feels like caring for a child that has the stomach bug every day of her life. For the first 2 years of her life, she was able to take a bottle, but it was very stressful. She was never able to nurse developmentally. She was not able to eat and breathe at the same time. So we had to work really hard to get her to take a bottle, but she had trouble latching. It would take hours to get her to latch and to take the amount she needed, and then she would throw it all up. And it was this constant cycle that felt like insanity, you know, doing the same thing over and over again, expecting different results. And it was stressful for myself, my husband. We were the only ones that could feed her. She was not gaining weight, so there was very heavy stress on her getting what she needed and keeping it down. She went through a brief period where she, during feeds, would stop breathing and she would turn very blue, and we had to call the ambulance a couple times. And this went on for close to 2 years. We finally made the decision to have a G-tube inserted, so now all of her feeds go right through her stomach, so she doesn't take anything by mouth. And that has been a huge blessing to us, but also to Blair. She was noticeably less stressed when she wasn't having to drink from a bottle. She was a happier girl. And so we see things like that along the way as the Lord's provision and wisdom and discernment of how to care for her. There's been a lot of trial and error with Blair, of because she can't communicate in certain ways. She can't tell us how she's feeling or what's upsetting her. There's a lot of trying to figure her out. And so we've come a long way with the help of the Lord, just giving us wisdom to know how to best care for her and surrounding us with people that have helped us do that. And now with Blair, praise God, she is really thriving. She's very medically stable right now. The Lord has provided for us in so many different ways with just family and therapists that love her and have become part of our family, it feels like at times. And he's given us faith to have more kids. And I look at Blair, and I was saying this to my mom the other day, I can't picture my life without her. And a daughter that I thought I never could fully love the way that I love my other children, I can truly say that she is a gift from God, and I love her. And so the Lord has really used Blair in a mighty way in my life.
1: Well, praise God for Michelle Leach's testimony and for his hand in sweet little Blair's life. His hand is over every child in the womb. He sees every sacrifice a mother makes, and he cares deeply for his people right here and all across the globe. As we listen to one more story today, you'll get a special window into God's heart for the nations. And I hope you'll also begin to develop a vision for how you might reach the lost with the hope of Christ's sacrificial love for them. Now, this story begins when a listener named Brooke Keeney and her husband decided their last child had outgrown their baby bed. They hoped to give it to a family in need.
2: So we decided to donate that through a ministry of our church. And one of the things they do is they help refugee families in the Houston area. And so when my husband brought it there, he said, could anyone use this little bed? A lady there said, yes, we have a refugee family that's from Afghanistan, and they have four little kids, and the two-year-old needs a bed. And so my husband said, I know my wife's going to be all over that. She loves refugees and missions and wants our family to serve more. So we'll go and deliver it to this refugee family. The area where they're living in Houston, it's not nice. They're small apartments. So I think they were a family of

0: six, so the mom and the dad, and then they had four little kids. And if I remember correctly, it was a one-bedroom apartment. So the parents and, like, two of the kids slept all in one bed, and then we had brought the little toddler bed, and then I think the others one slept on the floor. But it definitely is not enough room for six people. So I had been praying for ways for our family to serve and to love and to kind of get outside of our bubble we're in. We're in a Christian school, we're at church, we're reading the Bible at home, but I really wanted our family to serve and to be grateful and thankful for the things God had given us and to share that with our neighbors. And so we started, if you meet one refugee family, you would meet another and another. So we, along with Houston's First Baptist, we started having teas for the women. And so they would come and we would do a craft and have tea, and then there would be some sort of small gospel presentation or truth from God's word that was presented. So we started just building relationships with refugee families over the span of about 4 years. We saw the body of Christ come around and to help and to love and to serve the refugees in our community and to treat them with value and dignity as people created in the image of God, not just like a bothersome addendum to our community, but to really show them you are wanted, you are loved, you do have value, and God does have a purpose for you being here.
1: Oh, what a beautiful ministry God had given Brooke already. When the U.S. pulled out of Afghanistan in 2021, this story became even more remarkable.
0: Because we had developed relationships with our refugee friends, they had grown to trust us and to love us, and so they started calling us. And I have a specific memory. I was at our parents' house, and one of our friends, and I won't share her name, but she called me in a panic, and she said, "The Taliban is coming, the Taliban is coming, my family is there, they're going door to door, they're going door to door. You have to get them out." And so a lot of times the refugees, because I'm an American, they automatically assume I have some sort of authority or connection to the State Department, or I could just get on a plane and bring them over. And I told her, I said, I'm just me. I don't have any authority or jurisdiction. And I just sensed the Lord being like, "But wait, I have direct access to the King of Kings who can deliver you from anything." And so I told her, I said, "I've told you this many times, my friend, you have got to call on Jesus. I know that that's not what you believe in your heart, but I've shared that with you, and that is the hope for your family. That's your rescue, that's your way out." And she's not a believer, but you know, I said, "We're praying for you." I shared with her a story from the Bible. I said, where, you know, when God can blind their eyes, you know, when Peter was going out of the jail, they didn't see him. And I said, "I'm just gonna pray that over your family." And you know, fast forward a year later, her family has now gotten out, and they're in Abu Dhabi waiting to get resettled in Germany. And I was like, God answered our prayer. Why didn't you tell me that? A whole year's gone by. We've been praying for your family to be delivered. God did that for you. And she's still not a believer, but we're just sharing with her, like, God is involved. He sees your family. He sees you, and he cares about you. You're not just a random refugee living in some yucky apartment in Houston. Like, you're a person of infinite worth to the God who created you. So my same Afghan friend called me, and she said, Miss Brooke, you have to come. They've dropped six families in our apartment, and they don't have anything." And I said, "They don't have anything? What do you mean? They don't have anything." The United States was so overwhelmed with the Afghan refugees coming and getting moved off of the military bases. They were dropping them in cities that were not ready for them, and the government system just literally failed. And so they were dropping families in apartments late at night with nothing, no food, no beds, no nothing. And so there was these six families, and I said, "Okay, Lord, like, what do you want us to do?" So it literally started with six families. I texted six friends and I said, "I need y'all, who can take one family?" And I said, "These are their kids, these are their clothes sizes, this is the food they need." And so we just went family by family. And so six families, it just kept growing and growing and growing. And, you know, they all came to different military bases in the U.S. And then they would get, like, vetted and processed and vaccinated and all the things. I don't even know all the different checklists they had to go through. And then they would just put them in this city and that city. And so we would just keep hearing about people. And then once you build trust kind of with a couple of families, then when a new family would arrive, they would say, oh, these, you know, the Christians will help you. And so they, you know, you almost kind of started developing this like rapport with the families where they, you know, they couldn't get a hold of their caseworker. And so somebody would like one time I got a text message. It was like, hello, ma'am. We heard that you are helping all homeless and all refugees in Houston. And I just started laughing. I was like, I don't think we were helping the homeless, but we weren't helping all refugees. But it was just this, in his broken English in the text, hello, ma'am, could you visit us? We heard you and your husband will help all refugees and homeless people. And we're not an organization. We're just like a body of believers and families and churches that just started rallying around. Because people were like, what organization you're with? And I was like, we're followers of Isa al-Masiha, Jesus the Messiah, and we're coming here to serve you in his name, and we love you, and we're glad that you're here. I don't have a business card. I'm not with a 501c3. Like, we're just a regular family that just loves Jesus and loves you guys, and we want to welcome you to our country. We're so sorry and sad for all the sorrow that you've had in your whole life, but we are glad that we're here, and can we pray for you? A friend of mine that works with Revive Our Hearts, I'm like, hey, any chance there's Bible study materials with Revive Our Hearts in Farsi? Well, there is. And so Seeking Him has been translated into Farsi. And so Revive Our Hearts, generously, we have at my friend's house in Houston, I think she has a box of like 25 Seeking Him in Farsi. And so I don't know who's going to use that. I don't know when the Lord will open the door for that, but it is just so neat to see a ministry that I started listening to when I had little itty bitty babies and was drowning in that stage of life. Those foundations that set our family up to be able to do this. Now, you can't give out of what you don't have. And so any work that we have done with refugees has literally come out of years and years of prayer and surrender and my own personal time in the Word of God. So, yeah, really thankful for how Revive Our Hearts encourage you to stay in the Word, connected to God, and the rest of everything flows out from that.
1: What a story. This ordinary woman, along with the ordinary church members around her, trusted in God, and then He did extraordinary work through them. These refugees from Afghanistan saw Christ's heart on display. I wonder, do the lost in our city see Christ in us? Do they know our churches as the place to go for mercy and help? I think this is an exciting thing to dream about. How can we be the aroma of Christ to the nations right here at our doorstep? I hope you'll consider this as you gather with your local body of believers this weekend. You know, the women we've learned about over the past several weekends have put biblical womanhood on display. Around here, we call that true womanhood. 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Well, next weekend, we're talking about girlhood and how to point little hearts to Jesus. 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I'm Dana Gresh. 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
17: I want you for a moment to think of someone you know that you can't even imagine being a Christian. Maybe it's your father or your mother. Maybe it's your son or your daughter. Maybe it's an angry, contentious neighbor. You're thinking they could never come to believe in Jesus. Oh, they could. Listen to this. No one is beyond the reach of God.

0: has given us mere humans the opportunity to participate in giving life. A mom and dad bring life into this world with their newborn baby. And as believers, we have the privilege of bringing the message of new life to people as we share Christ. But some folks are not easily persuaded. They're stuck in their sin and don't want to move. Well, today on A New Beginning, Pastor Greg Laurie points out how we can reach the unreachable. It's a part of his series called Refresh.
1: So I want to look for a few moments with you at the greatest revival in human history. And it took place in the city of Nineveh. And of course, the man that God used to bring this revival about was named Jonah. You see, God came to Jonah and he said, I want you to go to the city of Nineveh and I want you to preach the message that I give you to them. And Jonah flat out refused. Why? Nineveh was a wicked city. Nineveh was known for their atrocities and their intense cruelty that they would demonstrate toward their enemies. And Nineveh, the capital of Assyria, they were the avowed enemies of Israel. Therefore, Jonah wanted nothing to do with them. He had no concern for their souls. It didn't concern him that God would judge this nation. In fact, it was his hope that God would judge this nation. So Jonah literally bought a fare on a boat going the opposite direction. Well, that didn't work out so well for him. God sent a big storm and then a big fish, and he gave Jonah a big spanking. And there in the belly of the fish, Jonah called out to the Lord. And then God gave him a second chance. Jonah 2:10 says, the Lord spoke to the fish and it vomited Jonah onto dry land. And the word of the Lord came to Jonah the second time saying, go to Nineveh, that great city, and preach to them the message that I give to you. So here was Jonah now, repentant and regurgitated, righteous and ralphed. He was bleached and beached. He was victorious and vomited. And one more, he was regurgitated and revived. Imagine if you were laying around at the beach in Nineveh and you saw this sight. In comes this massive beast cruising through the water. It comes right to the shore. It opens up its mouth, makes a retching sound, and out rolls Jonah. Ta-da! His skin was probably bleached from the gastric juices in the whale's belly. And here's his message. In 40 days, Nineveh is going to be overthrown. So Jonah has prayed in the belly of the beast. Now he's preached to the city of Nineveh, walking through their streets. What happens next? You need to go now to Jonah chapter 3, verse 5, and we read this amazing story. The people of Nineveh believed God's message from the greatest to the least and declared a fast and put on burlap to show their sorrow. When the king of Nineveh heard what Jonah was saying, he stepped down from his throne and took off his royal robes and dressed himself in burlap and sat on a heap of ashes. And everyone prayed earnestly to God. And when God saw what they had done, how they had put a stop to their evil ways, he changed his mind and did not carry out the destruction he had threatened. This is a stunning turnaround. An entire city filled with thousands of people turn to God en masse, and a revival takes place, and the judgment of God is turned away. It just shows us that no one is beyond the reach of God. I want you for a moment to think of someone you know that you can't even imagine being a Christian. It's hard for you to even picture them holding a Bible and saying something like, praise the Lord. But listen to this. No one is beyond the reach of God. Maybe it's your father or your mother. Maybe it's your son or your daughter. Maybe it's someone you know that gives you a hard time at work. Maybe it's an angry, contentious neighbor. Maybe it's a public figure. You're thinking they could never come to believe in Jesus. Oh, they could. And you need to start praying for them that God will reach them. Again, this was a revival. God told these people 40 days judgment was coming and they repented. God tells us in 2 Chronicles 7:14, if my people which are called by my name will humble themselves and pray and seek my face and turn from their wicked ways, then I will hear from heaven and forgive their sin and heal their land. Listen, if you want to see a revival, just do revival-like things. Don't overly mystify this. Just do those things that you know you should be doing as a follower of Jesus Christ. Let me go back to comparing this to maybe the romance between a man and a woman. You know, when you're first taking a girl out as a guy, you want to make a good impression on her, so you actually shower and your shirt is clean and you show her great respect, and maybe as you pick her up, you open the door of the car for her, and then you go to the restaurant, you pull out the chair for her, you take her to a nice French restaurant, then you get married, and things change a little bit. You still open the door for the car, but you just close it before she's all the way in. You pull the chair out in the restaurant, but you let her fall, and then you point at her and laugh. And you take her to French restaurants. The last one you took her to was, I think it was Jacques in the Box or Le Golden Arches. I don't know, but something's happened. You've sort of slipped away. Go back and do those romantic things again, so to speak, if you want your marriage to be strong. Heard a story about a woman that wanted to divorce her husband in the worst way. She went to an attorney and said, I want to divorce my husband, but I want this to hurt him. I want him to feel a lot of pain. And the attorney said, oh, really? Well, okay, I have a plan for you. He says, for the next 3 months, I want you to smother your husband with affection. Compliment him constantly. Tell him what a great guy he is, how much you care for him. And then when that time has come to an end, you'll drop the divorce papers on him. He won't know what happened. He won't see it coming. It'll even be more painful. She says, I'll do it. And so for the next 3 months, she complimented her husband, affirmed her husband, told her husband how much she loved and appreciated him. And when the 3 months came to a close, the attorney called her and said, all right, let's get this divorce started. She said, divorce? We're going in our second honeymoon. You see, the point is, she did what she probably should have been doing all along. And in the same way in our life as Christians, when we're doing the things we should always be doing every day, getting up and reading the Bible, having a prayer life, being involved in our church, sharing our faith, when we do these things, it fuels the fire of revival and keeps that fire burning. But when we neglect those things, we begin to fade.
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1: Is there somebody that God has called you to reach that you don't want to reach because you have a discomfort talking to a person like that? I've told you before that my mother was married and divorced 7 times, right? And after I became a Christian and a pastor, the Lord spoke to my heart to go back to these husbands of my mother and share the gospel with them. It didn't always go so well. There was one guy who was especially cruel to my mom. He lived in Hawaii. I'll call him Eddie. And he beat my mother and almost killed her. And in fact, one night he knocked her unconscious with a wooden statue. And as I saw her laying on the floor bleeding, I thought my mother had died. She left him after that, and I had a very hard heart toward this man, even after I was an adult. And I was over in Hawaii preaching at the Waikiki Shell, and someone said, Greg, you remember your old dad, Eddie? Yes. He lives right across from the Waikiki Shell. And you know what? He's not doing well. His health is failing. if you'd like to say something to him. I said, I'm good. I don't want to say anything to him. And I felt directed by the Lord to go meet with him. So I took my wife, Kathy, over there, and we sat in his tiny little apartment. He used to live in a beautiful palatial home. And there he was in great pain, obviously, not doing well in life. And I told him what Christ had done for me and how he had changed me. And I said, I would like to invite you to come over here, just across the street, basically, and hear me speak. And he said, no, I can drive you over if you like. And no, he wanted nothing to do with it. So I thought, see, that's why I don't even try to reach these guys. But then there was another guy my mom married named Oscar Laurie. He adopted me. And I always loved this man because he treated me as a father should treat a son. But my mom left him. In fact, she left him and we flew over to Hawaii when she married Eddie. So I was getting out of school in New Jersey and the car was packed up with our suitcases. And I said, where are we going? She said, Hawaii. I said, where's dad? She said, he's not coming. And I didn't see him for the rest of my childhood. But after I was a young pastor, I sought him out, found him living in New Jersey. And I said, let's get some lunch together. He said, oh no, come to my home. We'd like to, you know, get to see you and know you again. And I'll introduce you to my new wife, Barbara. So I took the train out with Kathy and our oldest son, Christopher, to New Jersey there, Red Bank, New Jersey. And he was waiting at the station and I remembered him immediately. And before I knew it, I was calling him dad again. And one night we were sitting at the table and his wife made us a beautiful Italian meal. And she said to me, Greg, tell me how you became a Christian. And then how did you become a minister? And as I shared my story, my dad was just staring at me, not really responding. Oh, by the way, I left out something. He used to be an attorney. So I felt like I was standing before a judge giving my testimony. And I didn't seem like it was going very well. Another thing I left out was my father had just had a heart attack only a short time before and was having serious heart problems and even blacked out at the wheel of his car. And so he was on a restricted diet and he was exercising a lot. So he's listening. I tell my story of how I came to Christ. And then the dinner was done. And Oscar, my father who adopted me, said, Greg, let's walk in the morning. I said, okay. He knocked on the door of my room at 6 o'clock in the morning, New Jersey time, 3 o'clock in the morning, California time. I was still pretty groggy. And as we're walking along in the park, he says, Greg, I was listening very carefully to what you said last night. And I said, yeah. And he said, I would like to give my life to Jesus Christ. Boy, did I wake up fast. It was like a double espresso. I said, well, Dad, maybe you don't understand what I said. Let me go over it again. And I went over it again. He says, yes, I want Jesus to come into my life. And I said, well, what we need to do is pray. And he drops to his knees. We're in the middle of a park. We're just walking at this point. He drops to his knees. I wasn't going to get on my knees, but since he was on his knees, I got on my knees and I led him in this prayer. And Christ came into his life and he lived 15 more years, got involved in the church, was a leader in his church. Amazing. Amazing story. But, you know, I didn't really want to reach these men that my mother was married to, but I had to leave my comfort zone and go to them. Maybe there's someone like that that you're thinking of right now that you need to reach. Well, bringing this message to a close, God gave a second chance to Nineveh, and God loves to give second chances. The Lord does not want to bring judgment, but we know this. Every nation's days are numbered. Every great world empire that has been on this planet, they had a beginning, a middle, and an end. And the same will happen to the United States of America in God's timing. But here's what we're praying for. One more great spiritual awakening. Maybe two more. Maybe three or four more. That's up to the Lord. But our job, our mission is similar to Jonah. We are to proclaim the good news and tell people that there is a God who loves them. It's a message of mercy, but it is also a message that says there's judgment if we reject that mercy. Classic example, John 3:16 offers both the forgiveness and the ramifications of not accepting that forgiveness. Jesus says, for God so loved the world, he gave his only begotten son, And whosoever believes in him should not perish, but have everlasting life. So here's the message of love, for God so loved the world that he gave. Here's the message of judgment. Whoever believes in him should not perish. So if I don't believe in him, I'll perish. If I don't believe in him, I'll face the judgment of God. Romans 6:23 is similar. First, there's a message of judgment. The wages of sin is death. But then the loving offer of forgiveness. But the gift of God is eternal life through Jesus Christ our Lord. Years ago, I was walking down the street in Hawaii. Now, I was a young pastor at this point. The guy was holding a sign. It said, the wages of sin is death. And he was yelling to the people, God hates you and God will judge you. And I watched this guy for a few minutes and I thought, he's misrepresenting the Lord. So I walked up to him and I said, excuse me. And he's still yelling, God hates you and he'll judge you. Excuse me. Yeah, what? What do you want? You know, why don't you put the rest of that verse? It is true that it says the wages of sin is death, but the rest of it says, but the gift of God is eternal life through Jesus Christ our Lord. Then he told me God was going to judge me. Well, he was misrepresenting God. Yes, it is true judgment can come, but it's also true that Jesus Christ took the judgment of God on the cross of Calvary in our place. So we don't have to face it. God spared Nineveh. God extended mercy to Nineveh. A spiritual awakening happened in Nineveh. One person put it this way, quote, if God could bring a mighty revival in Nineveh with no better representative than Jonah and no more gospel than he preached in their streets, he can surely do the same thing for America, end quote. Jesus actually validated the story of Jonah. And he said, as Jonah was 3 days and three nights in the whale, so will the Son of Man be 3 days and three nights on the heart of the earth. Here's what Christ was saying. Just as Jonah was in the belly of that beast, so I, the Son of God, will be crucified on a cross and I'll rise again from the dead. He validated the story and used it as a picture of his own death and resurrection. Listen, Jesus died for you. Jesus absorbed God's judgment that you should have absorbed and that I should have absorbed, and he died in my place. Again, God loved you so much, he gave his only begotten Son, and whoever believes in him should not perish, but have everlasting life. Have you asked Christ to come into your life? Have you asked him to forgive you of your sin? Do you have the hope right now that you will go to heaven when you die? If not, wouldn't you like to have it right now? Have you been running from God like Jonah? That needs to stop. Stop running from him and run to him. If you've never asked Jesus into your life, you can do it right here, right now. So if you want your sin forgiven, if you want to know that you'll go to heaven when you die, if you want Jesus Christ to be your Savior and your Lord and your friend, why don't you just pray this prayer after me? Pray these words, Lord Jesus, I know that I am a sinner. I'm sorry for that sin. I turn from it now, and I choose to follow you from this moment forward. Thank you for hearing this prayer and answering this prayer. In Jesus' name I pray, amen.

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2: Mr. Franklin.
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0: Well, Pastor Greg, George Whitfield's story is told in this new movie, A Great Awakening, which we're making available to our listeners right now. He was an itinerant evangelist in the 18th century. He traveled throughout the 13 colonies preaching the gospel. And for 30 years, he did this. I'm thinking you and old George might have had a lot to talk about.
9: Yes. Well, yeah, there's some similarities between us. You know, I didn't have a voice like his, that's for sure. His voice was so powerful, he could be heard in person by 25,000 people without amplification. I can't even imagine that. You know, there was one year we were doing a Harvest Crusade, and for some reason, the sound went out. Well, we found out later what it was. Someone unplugged the PA system. It was as simple as that. They unplugged it. But anyway, So I'm in the middle of preaching. In fact, I'm at the end of my message, getting ready to give the invitation, and the sound goes off, and I thought, I'll speak anyway. No one could hear me. No one. It was so hard. But I think of George Whitfield and that booming voice that God gave him. But George was called to be an evangelist. I'm called to do the same. An evangelist is someone that proclaims the gospel and calls people to Christ. And I think it's an important role in the church. In more contemporary times, Billy Graham is the name that comes to mind as the great evangelist that God used in our nation. Well, go back a few years, in fact, go back a lot of years to the 1700s, and the Billy Graham of his day, George Whitfield, reached people. In fact, he was so effective, they had no media except for print media, of course, the newspaper. But somehow, George Whitfield, because of his endless preaching and his tireless proclamation of the gospel, was able to reach 80% of the colonial population. That's a lot of people. Pretty much everybody knew his name. But the main thing that Whitfield wanted to emphasize was not his name, but the name that is above all names, the name of Jesus Christ. So you need to know this story. And we have it available for you in this amazing new film called A Great Awakening. It was so popular, they had to extend the theatrical run because the word of mouth was spreading and more people wanted to see it. Now you can have your own copy of A Great Awakening so you can watch it whenever you want and watch it over and over again and show it to your family, show it to your friends, show it to whoever you think would like to see it. You're going to love this. 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So get your copy of A Great Awakening for your gift of any size. Dave, tell them more about that.
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17: Lonnie, you're on the air with Pastor Mike. How can I help?
18: Hi. Thank you for taking my call. I was wondering
19: what apologetics mean. I hear that word used all the time, but I don't even know what it means.
17: Okay. Yeah, sure. I mean, literally, if you're going to translate the word just into an English word, you might use the word defense. I mean, that's how it's translated. It is a Greek transliterated word, apologetics. It comes from the Greek word apologia, but it's used in 1 Peter chapter 3, verse 15, and the verse where it's translated, at least the phrase within the verse, 1 Peter 3:15 says, always being prepared to make a defense to anyone who asks you for a reason for the hope that's in you. So when you make the defense, when they say, why are you a Christian? Why are you following this person that died? You know, well, you say, oh, because he is the fulfillment of Old Testament prophecy, and he rose from the dead, and he ascended. Well, what you're doing in those sentences, you're defending why you trust in Christ. That defending, right, is apologetics. Now, the word itself is a compound word. Logia is what you're saying. Logia comes from the word logos, which is word, and when you're logiaing, you're saying things. Apo is the preposition away from in Greek, and that means you're saying things that take a charge away from you, right? You're actually, logia means the charges come at you, and you're taking that charge away from you. That's probably more accurate. So, apo, away from you, the charge. The charges come at you, you're taking that charge, and you're putting it away from you by a rational defense. And how are you supposed to do it? Bottom of 1 Peter 3:15, with gentleness and respect, but definitely you're doing it clearly. You said that I'm dumb for believing in Jesus Christ, or for believing the Bible, or for following God's law. No, I'm not dumb for doing that. Let me give you a defense. And that defense, the word in the Greek language, is apologia, transliterated apologetics, and comes from 1 Peter 3:15.
19: Oh, okay. That explains it. Thank you.
17: Okay. Next question. Let's talk to Don. How are you, Don? How can I help?
20: Hey, how you doing, Pastor?
17: Good.
20: I just have one question for you.
17: Okay.
20: I read Hebrews, and Hebrews basically says that you have one chance to repent. And that's the way I interpret it. I don't know, maybe I'm interpreting it wrong. But then I read Revelations, and it says that, you know, if you were involved in sexual sin, that he gave us time to repent. So if you only get one chance to repent, why does Revelations allow you to repent then? That's my question.
17: Are you coming to the conclusion that you only have one time to repent because of Hebrews chapter 6? Is that how you've come to that conclusion?
20: Yes.
17: Oh, okay.
20: And then also because in Ephesians 6, it talks about if you've ever done anything sexually immoral, that you won't see the kingdom of heaven.
17: Yeah, but it doesn't say that. And here's the reason why. And I think 1 John is helpful in that regard. And that's where I think the premise is wrong, because there are plenty of people, right, that have not repented in doing a sexual sin. I could go through my church and say, how many of you had premarital sex and you did it multiple times and then you became a Christian? Well, they had lots of opportunity to repent and they didn't. And then they got saved. And I'm thinking, oh, wow, they repented and got saved. And look, they had plenty of opportunity to repent. I do think Hebrews chapter 6, right, is talking about in these very firm warnings, something that is akin to Romans chapter 1, where you have God saying, I'm turning them over, I've turned them over. And only God can know when that's taking place, right? When he's pressing them to a place of saying, you're done. And since God can do that, right? When he says, you know, the land that's drunk the rain, and this is verse 7 of Hebrews 6, and it's done all of this, and it doesn't produce a crop that's useful, it just bears thorns and thistles, well, then you know, it's going to be burned. And God's got the right to say, I've turned you over to that. You're done. The wicked's going to continue to be wicked, and, you know, the judgment is upon you. It's like Judas, right? Here's the son of punishment, the son of perdition, and you're done. And I think that can happen, of course, in God's knowledge and providence. He can do all of that and say that about anyone. And I do think there were people in Hebrews, in the book that are that's being described, who had turned away from Judaism and all the practices and the priesthood and the sacrifices, and they came with these people that stepped away from all of that, and these Jews now were saying, no, we're not about all that. We've gone outside the camp. We're bearing the reproach, but they were tempted to go back, and some of them, with all the knowledge of Christianity, they turned away from the Sabbath and the sacrifices and the Levitical priesthood and all the ceremonies, and then they got tempted to go back, and all these repeated warnings. And now here's the writer of Hebrews saying, no, you know, if you do that with full knowledge, as Peter would say, you're like a sow that returns to her wallowing in the mire, right? And your latter state is worse than your first, right? You're done. And I do think that's a theoretical thing that for us we can't say. And I think people are too quick to say it because they think they're God and think, well, my brother or my uncle, he's sinned his way out of any opportunity. And here's the thing. If you start to say it about yourself, which I think, Don, a lot of times we do, we think, oh, I've sinned my way out of repenting. And I think no one's going to concern themselves with that question if they have, right? People that are turned over to their sin have this hard heart. They have a conscience that's so seared and scarred, and it's so calloused that they don't even seek the Lord anymore. There's no interest in the Lord. So I don't think that if you think about, okay, I've stumbled in the Christian life, I've stumbled badly in the Christian life, or pre-Christian days, I was presented with the gospel after I had done this, that, and the other, and I said no, and then I responded. I think about all the times I've shared the gospel with non-Christians multiple times, over and over and over again, and maybe they came to Christ after the seventh, you know, leaning into this. I mean, a lot of times I share the gospel and I say, hey, I'll meet with you, and we'll just keep meeting, and I'll answer your questions or do whatever, and it takes weeks, sometimes months, and then they come to faith in Christ. So they've said no, right, 10 times. And I think, okay, God is patient, right? He's not willing that any should perish, but that all should come to repentance. And a lot of times his patience is something where people have refused to repent multiple times. So here's the deal. If you think about this as it relates to yourself, if you're have any consternation about, I think I've sinned my way out of repentance, I don't think that's possible if you're concerned with the problem. It is possible, right, I think, before God, but the person where that's true of that person, they're not even going to be thinking about it. They're so set in their sin, they're dead to God, and they're not interested in it, right? They're like Romans 3, right? They're no interest in seeking God. And those who want to be right with God, right? They are seeking God. That's a gift of God to want to seek God. That's a gift to be drawn to God. So I think there's still opportunities for repentance for everyone that has that grace of calling and being drawn. And now we want the grace of conversion where we put our trust in Christ and we repent of our sins. So yes, I think there are multiple opportunities for repentance. And but okay. Do we reach a line? So yes.
20: Not a one and done.
17: No, I don't think it's a one and done. And I think there are plenty of examples of that in Scripture. I mean, even Peter, right? And I know this is pre-Acts 2, and some people make a big point about that, and I get that. But the experience of the Holy Spirit, even in John and in John's gospel about the Spirit not just being with the apostles, at certain points, certainly Jesus, you know, talking about the Spirit being in these apostles, and even in the Old Testament, the Spirit being in people in more than one occasion, I'm seeing Peter stumble so hard in the last days before Christ's crucifixion in Caiaphas's courtyard, and then he goes out in John 21 fishing after the ascension. I mean, he stumbled doubly by forsaking his calling to feed Christ's sheep as a shepherd and being a fisher of men. He's back on the lake. I mean, he's gone all the way back up from the Mount of Olives all the way

0: cheap. You're not a fisherman anymore. If you want to call it fisherman, you're a fisher of men, not a fisher of fish. So go feed sheep. Go be a shepherd. Be a preacher. And and that's pretty patient Christ to say, repent, repent, repent, repent. He does it even in that conversation three times. And I just think that's the pattern in the New Testament.
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2: Okay, well, the other one question I have for you is, when it says in the Bible, it talks about how if you put your hand to the plow and then pull away from it, you're no good to God. What about that?
0: Yeah, well, you're not. If think about this. If I'm sharing the gospel with this guy, I think of one guy, big tall guy, his name wouldn't matter, but I'd meet with him at the morning breakfast place, and let's say it's the fourth time I met with him. And I feel like I've shared with him all the points of the gospel. He's got another question, this time about the age of the earth or whatever. And so we're going through that. And at the end of this thing, he's still looking back, a lot like the passage you're quoting, Luke chapter 9, and in verse 61, you know, he's thinking about his family, because that's what the guy's saying, right? Let me go back, say farewell to my home. And he might say, well, my wife's not into this. And if I become a Christian, you know, I don't know. Maybe I need to go talk to my wife. And, you know, if she's into it, and then I'll be into it. And then I'm thinking of this passage, right? No one who puts his hand to the plow looks back is fit for the kingdom. If that's what you're thinking, right, you're no good to the kingdom of God, right? And so he leaves. Let's just say that's not what he said, but let's just say that's what he said. I'm going to say that very line to him. But that's only true that day, right? Because eventually he comes back two meetings later, puts his trust in Christ, and he is fit for the kingdom. So that's definitely true at that point. All three of those would-be disciples in Luke chapter 9, right? All of those statements are true in the present. Foxes have holes, the bird of the air have nests, the Son of Man has no way to lay his head. So if you're looking for comfort and convenience, right, you're not thinking right. Does that mean that guy never has an opportunity? Think of Nicodemus. Nicodemus leaves in John chapter 3, and it seems like, sorry, you missed it, but at the end of the Gospel of John, he's there with Joseph of Arimathea, right? And it seems like, and even extra-biblical writing, seems like he's got it right with the Lord, right? He's actually there putting spices on, and he's seems to be a follower of Christ. He's standing up for the Messiah. So I just think, I think of Mary. Mary, I know, I mean, Catholics, this is like fingernails on a chalkboard for them, but if you think about early in the Gospel of Mark, she thinks he's crazy, right? He's just crazy, and like a lot of moms do when their kids are like all into their work, and here's Jesus, he's all in, doesn't even have time to eat or take a meal, and she wants to go and save him from this workaholicism, right? And she wants to save him. So she goes with her other kids and tries to deliver him, right? That, she's out of line. Right, but later, right, she's there at the cross, and she seems to be in tune with Jesus. So plenty of opportunities where you could say what the three people get basically rejected in Luke 9, 57 through 62, but later, right, you'd have to reverse that statement because they responded rightly. Right? If the guy says, when Jesus says, follow me, and he says, Lord, let me go first bury my father. And he says, let the dead bury their own dead. You go proclaim the kingdom. It's like the Old Testament line from the prophets, and I think it's in Ezekiel, right? Who does the right thing? The one who says, I'm not going to do what you say, but then later goes and does it? Or the one who says, I will do what you say, and then doesn't do it, right? Well, of course, the answer is, well, the one who says he wouldn't, but then he did it. See, so what matters is what you end up doing, not what you first start to say, you know, whatever you refuse to do at first.
2: Okay, because that's the biggest thing I always have is I always feel like, you know, okay, well, I lived the sexual sin for 35 years, but now I have almost 2 years sobriety, but I feel like, you know, well, no, I did all that sin, and now he can't forgive me because of all the sin I did. But why am I, the questions I always have myself and I talk to my wife about it is like, well, then why am I desiring to stay sober? I said to my wife, I said, you know, if I'm going to die, the thing I want to do before I die is to die sober, no matter

0: Whether I'm condemned to hell or not, I want to make sure I stay sober for because I still love God and I don't want to hurt him. And that's the way my mindset is. So what do you think of that? Do you think that I'm overthinking it too? I mean, 'cause that's all I do is I think too much,
1: Well,
0: Pastor.
1: here's the thing. That is, according to Romans 8, you don't have the desire to please God without God's spirit. I mean, to really please God, certainly if there's a price tag, and to say no to the flesh and to say yes to the spirit and to do what he wants and to really say, that's what I want to do, even at cost to denying my spirit and living a life of deprivation, right? That's the spirit of God at work. And here's the other thing working against it when you sit here in doubt. I know the Bible's very clear that the enemy of God is an accuser of the brethren, right? He's there, like in the book of Zechariah and the book of Revelation, he's there accusing us, right? He wants to make us, be the ones who think we're losers and we can't possibly be accepted. And I love that scene in Zechariah where Joshua, the high priest, Satan says, oh, he's a loser. He's a loser, and I mean, paraphrasing, of course, and Jesus, the pre-incarnate Christ, in that passage, says, I know, but I'm going to clothe him in this turban that's clean and put this new garments on him, and I know he's a brand plucked from the fire, but it's all right. Now he's been imputed with my righteousness. It's a great scene, and it's the same way we should respond when we feel unworthy, right? We are unworthy, but the reason you want to desire to please God to the end of your life and stay sober is because the Spirit of God dwells within you and has given you a desire to please God, right? And that's why you have that desire. And Satan, all at the same time, is trying to say, no, you're a loser. Nope, you're a loser. Yep, you're a loser. And Satan is saying that while Christ is saying, yeah, I know he is, but, right, he's my man, and now he's been imputed with my righteousness. He's acceptable to the Father, and I've given him my spirit, and I've given him actually a new heart to where now he wants to please me. And so Satan loses, God wins, you've got a new heart, and one day you'll drop off all the flesh with all of its passions to displease God, and we're going to be in the kingdom together, and you're never going to have to call me and ask this question again, Don, because we're going to be perfect, and we're going to have perfect desires, and our insides are going to match our outsides. In that our heart's desires are always going to be fulfilled because our flesh is always going to want to do the right thing. Our imagination is always going to think the right things. And our hearts are always going to do what God wants. And it's going to be a great place because Satan's going to be bound, no more corruption in this world, and it's all going to be good. So I have very little doubt, Don, about your regeneration just based on your testimony of wanting to please God to the end.
0: You think that evidence of me really not wanting. Because I feel like maybe I took the mark of the beast because I put myself in this thing called sissy porn or sissy hypno, which it's like a hypnotist stuff that makes you want to do sexual things and stuff like that. And
1: Okay,
0: that's the stuff I really
1: well,
0: bought.
1: let me say this,
0: And I know
1: Don.
0: that that was bad,
1: Yeah, well, let me say this.
0: but.
1: Let me say it, that's much more powerful than the God who made the world. Much more powerful. You're right. God can't handle that. God can't fix that. God can't. You're right. You finally found something that Jesus Christ has no power over. There's no way he can deal with that. That's like kryptonite to Superman. You're right. He cowers. Matter of fact, Jesus falls back to the ground and says, "Oh no, oh no, it's sissy porn or whatever you said." Ah! He runs away. Yep, you're right, Don. No hope for you. No, I'm going to quote Romans 8. Romans 8, 7. For the mind that is set on the flesh is hostile to God, does not submit to God's law. Indeed, it cannot. For those who are in the flesh cannot please God. You, however, are not in the flesh, but in the spirit, if in fact God's spirit dwells in you. Anyone who does not have the spirit of Christ does not belong to God. But if Christ is in you, then, although the body is dead because of sin, it keeps doing the wrong things, wants to do the wrong things, the spirit is life because of righteousness. If the spirit of him who raised Jesus from the dead dwells in you, then he who raised Christ Jesus from the dead will also give life to your mortal bodies through his spirit who dwells in you. So here's all of a sudden this new capacity for you to do what is right, even though it's hard and your flesh keeps giving you all kinds of death problems, right? Before, you didn't even have the desire to please God. Now you do. And this is what Galatians is all about. You want to please God. Before, when you're under all this other stuff, right, you didn't want to. You just wanted to get as much pleasure out of life as you could. That's why you went into all that stuff. But now, here's the thing. You just need to see how silly this is. You think, oh, it was really bad. And I think most Christians in my church never would have even thought about all this stuff. Because you assume, right, when they were non-Christians, they kind of had a God interest and they were kind of into God. No, they weren't, right? They may not have done the same sins that you did, but they were all about themselves. It might have been corporate America, greed, Wall Street. Who knows what they were into? Some of them were into perversion. They're more into all kinds of stuff, but they're not talking about it at church every day. But here's the thing. All of the things they were into, none of them, right, have any power before Christ to say, I'm bigger. Where sin abounds, grace superabounds. God's grace is able to say, I'm bigger than all of that. There's no power that keeps you a slave to sin and says, oh, can't have Dawn. Yep, you're right. That's a power that's too big. If he set a seance as a kid, right, he prayed to Anton LaVey, right, he snorted coke or did whatever he did. So, sorry, I got to run away because Satan's got that man. There, you got to get this in perspective. There's the triune, eternal, omnipotent creator of heaven and earth, and there's everything else, including Satan. He may be scary to us. He's not scary to God, and everything Satan came up with that's evil gives no power to him. So stop giving Satan more credit than he deserves, and no, he's not running from anything that you could that you've ever done. He's not running from anything that ever happened to you, or anything you ever indulged in, or any weird, you know, crazy, perverted thing you did. No problem. All of that is done, and I know it's done because the Spirit of God is giving you a desire to please God. So let's keep pleasing God as imperfectly as we do, and keep powering through the flesh that wages war against your soul, and keep moving forward in your sanctification, and stop giving Satan credit where he doesn't deserve it. Okay?
0: My gosh, that's so great, Pastor.
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2: 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Tune-in details and the call-in number are at askpastormike.live. 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It's a short, carefully written book built for rereading. And if the Psalms have ever felt like a door you couldn't quite get open, this one hands you the key. 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Cabins are going fast, so get yours locked in now at focalpointradio.org. 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